in love lives in God, and God lives in him. What a wonderful thing is our church. This whole network is built on trust. The essence of evangelization is to tell everybody Jesus loves you. We are all called to be great saints. Don't miss the opportunity. Thank you. Well, family, here we are. It's always wonderful to be with you on Tuesday night. It's our family night. It's a night we share our thoughts, our desires, our crosses. And remember that from this moment until this hour is over, you can call. Ask your questions. If I don't know, we got plenty of priests around here that can answer them. And express your needs. Maybe you have a doubt of the Eucharist. Maybe someone has confused you about it. Whatever it is, that's what we're going to talk about tonight. You know, I'm surprised how many people have written how much they like our habit, and some hate it. I hate to tell you, but I could care less. If you hate it. Because, see, if you hate it, I'm very happy about that. Because it tells me there's something in your heart that's not quite right. I don't expect everybody to like it. You don't even like the hat or the dress your mother bought last week. So we're not going to always like what other people wear. But we must at least take time to listen to the symbolism and the witness and the statement. We hope we're a witness. We definitely want and do make a statement. Now, I've been surprised how many have said to me, we love the monstrance. And some have said, why you wear that thing? Well, let me just explain it a little bit. Our life, our monastery, our order, and it is an order, was founded years and years ago. Founded the same year that the Pope declared the dogma of the Immaculate Conception. So that's over 100 years ago. Our order was founded for one reason, for perpetual adoration of the Holy Eucharist, the Blessed Sacrament. They say, why? Well, the foundress and founder, who happened to be a Capuchin monk, decided that the world needed reparation for its awesome indifference towards the Eucharist. Now, what do we mean, perpetual adoration? Well, that means that there is a sister in our chapel all day. Every hour, the sisters change. And they're there 1 hour at night, an hour and a half, for the express reason of praying for you. Do you realize how many people die in their sleep? Do you realize how many people have terrible accidents, are murdered, killed? How many people plan all kinds of terrible things at night? Do you realize how many sacrileges there are against our Lord's wonderful presence, huh? How many receive him unworthily? How many chapels are broken into and tabernacles and the Blessed Sacrament scattered everywhere, all over the world? How in so many of our churches is kind of hidden, like hide and go seek, you know? We're going to go in this church now and look for the Lord.
And so, for all of that, we make reparation. We try to repair. For those who don't believe any longer, and they're among the many priests, religious, bishops, all over the world, lay people, we say, Jesus, we're sorry. We believe, we hope, we love, we praise you in this wondrous presence. You know, we would not believe that God would do such a thing, would we, huh? But would you become a piece of bread for anybody you love? No, I wouldn't. I don't know anybody I love enough to say, I would, by some wondrous miracle, come down and a little piece of bread like that. Oh, I wouldn't. I couldn't do that. Most of all, I would have found it hard to remain in such a small space. If I had created the whole world and I held it in my hands, the whole universe with all its galaxies and Milky Ways and quasars and dark holes and all the rest of it, if I knew every star by name and I knew every creature that ever will be created or ever had been created, ever was ever on this earth, and I knew also every hair that fell from their head, I wonder what God does with all those that don't have any hair. He must count something else, you know what I mean? Anyway, if I had all of that power, huh? And then I had humiliated myself to be in the womb of ever so holy a virgin, but still, what a come down for a great holy God, second person of the Trinity, creator by whom all things were made. And without him, nothing was made. If I had done all that, and then I had come into a world that did not know me. I'd walked down the street, nobody knew who I was or cared. And even if I performed a miracle, they would only run after me because of the miracle, not because of me. And then I had chosen 12 apostles, and one of them was a traitor, and one denied me. And I knew all that ahead of time, say. Then I went my whole life doing good. The more good I did, the more they hated me. Well, then I would see this time when they would not only hate me, but they would put me to death in a most awesomely gruesome way. And then I'd look down from the cross and see not even a handful. After all the good I did, they would be my mother and an ex-prostitute become saint and a young man named John. All those I had loved and given so much to weren't there. They ran away. If I'd have done all of that, I don't think I would have done something else besides. You know, I would have thought, well, that's enough, don't you think? Wouldn't you have thought that was enough? But you know, he promised he would be with us to the end of time. He said, I'm going to send you another paraclete. And he will teach you all things. And then one day he said, come to me, all you are burdened, and I will refresh you. I used to wonder what that meant. Sure, that means to pray. Oh, I'm sure it does. But to me, and I guess that's why the Lord gave me this vocation, it meant to go to him in the Eucharist. Come to me. He knew he would be here. And so at that holy sacrifice of the Mass, he comes. I marvel at the power of priesthood. Wow. What a wonderful thing. What a wonderful power to be able, through the power of the Holy Spirit, to bring down the loss of God. Oh. You can't imagine, huh? It would have been wonderful, wouldn't it, if people would have flocked to him?

0: If he had come and stayed with us as he promised, and every child would be told, our God is with us. And he'd say, where? Come and see. Just like it did in his day. Master, where do you live? He said, come and see. If someone asks you today, where do you live? Where does this Jesus live that you talk about and love? Could you say, come and see? Well, you should be able to. Come and see. Well, I want to read you what he said. Not what I say. There's some awesomely, beautifully sarcastic articles being written about me. They are really funny. You know what I mean? They're so sarcastic that I look at that and I said, wow, I didn't know that. One man said, mother is a heretic. I said to the sisters, do I look like a heretic? They said, no. What does one look like? I said, I don't know. I don't know what a heretic looks like. Another one was very kind and gentle and said, mother is very ill. We need to pray for her. Sweetheart, I have never felt better in my entire life.
1: All right.
0: Now, besides being called a heretic, which I kind of enjoyed in a way, I've always wondered what it meant to be a heretic, now that I am one. And then I realized, now how could someone call me a heretic? You know, I thought, well, I believe in the Holy Roman Catholic Church and all the other churches that are in union with it. The Chaldean Church, I have a real thing for the Chaldean Church and Amalekite and Maronite and all the rest of them. I believe everything. They were Christ's, my love, by here. I miss my crucifix, but I love him and I want to see him always. Well, I believe in all the sacraments and their power. Oh, they're so powerful. I believe in prayer and piety. I believe in devotions and processions. And I believe in the cross, the crucifix, confession, the Immaculate Conception. I could go down. I believe all of those things. And so I've been really trying to find, you know, a good dose of interior scrutiny is good for the soul, you know? I mean, you got to look deep in your heart sometime and say, well, maybe I am a heretic. Well, as I examined what the Catholic Church teaches, the Roman Catholic Church, I couldn't find anywhere where I was a heretic. And I finally figured it out. In the church, the Catholic Church, here in America and other places in the world, they have done away with all those truths. Who don't believe in the Eucharist, who don't believe in confession. You kind of tell everybody you're sorry, put a rock at the end of a cross. I bet the angels say these people have rocks in their heads, you know. Put these rocks on because that gets rid of your sins, and then you get welcomed by the elders, whoever they are. Now, I believe in the real thing. Say, mea culpa, mea maxima culpa. My fault, my most grievous faults. So, since I don't believe everything on this side of the fence, on that side of the fence, I'm a heretic. Praise you, Jesus. On this side of the fence, I believe with all my heart everything the church teaches. I hope and pray I'm a faithful daughter of that church. And the Eucharist, which is our identity.

Catholics. And you know what I would like you to do? I would like you to read your scriptures. See? Another little caustic thing being said is that I am giving my opinion to you. Oh, please don't ever take my opinion for anything. That would be foolish. Because Jesus himself said, the opinions of men mean nothing to me. That must make the feminists happy. But see, the opinions of men mean nothing to me, he said. Well, don't let my opinion mean anything to you. Don't take opinion. Don't live by opinion. Because opinions change. Live by the truth. I would like you tonight, before you go to bed, or tomorrow, to read the entire sixth chapter of John. The entire sixth chapter. Believe what the church teaches about the real presence of Jesus, body, blood, soul, and divinity. Real. That's what you believe. And I'm going to read a little bit to you. We have all kind of encyclicals here that I decided not to read because they're kind of heavy. But they're wonderful. One is called Instruction Concerning the Eucharistic Mystery. It says some wonderful things in here. It talks about kneeling. It talks about the ciborium and the paten, how it should be made and what we should do. The practice of genuflecting before the Blessed Sacrament is a sign of adoration. There's a lot of wonderful things in here, but I don't have enough to give you. But I want to read you the sixth chapter of John, just some of it, because I want you to share the truth and to know the truth. I want you to go, I want every Catholic listening to me who really believes in the Eucharist, and if you're not a Catholic, that's okay. I'd like you to go into any Catholic church. Some of your churches are closed all week and you can't get there till maybe Wednesday night or Sunday. You go too. And just sit there. First, you got to find the Lord, I'm sad to say. But once you find the tabernacle, I just want you to remember this. I am the living bread which has come down from heaven, and anyone who eats this bread will live forever. And the bread I give is my flesh. Now somebody says, well, that means the crucifixion. Yeah, I'll buy that. Here he goes a little further. And the Jews began to question them one, and they caught on real quick, faster than you. See, you go to one church and says, no, it's not there. It's just a symbol. Oh, yeah. We go to another church. And he says, it's only there during Mass. Oh, yeah, okay. It has to be some truth here. See, we have to find what is it? Well, the Jews said, they started arguing amongst each other, said, how can this man give us his flesh to eat? They caught on. Did Jesus stop? No. I tell you solemnly, he said, if you don't eat the flesh of the Son of Man and drink his blood, you will not have life in you. See? And he who eats my flesh and drinks my blood lives in me. And I live in him. Isn't that a most wonderful thing? You know, I was telling the sisters the other day, there are two things that we can do the angels cannot do. These wonderful, marvelous, powerful, intellectual beings. The smallest angel would make Einstein look like, I don't know what, dumb. They cannot do two things that you and I could do. They will never, never, never, ever receive the Eucharist. These most worthy beings, these most powerful beings, these most pure beings, so they have never offended God. I can't imagine never having offended God. I wish I could say that. I'm sure you wish you could say that. Never once said no to God.

0: done that. You talk about purity. You can't even imagine the purity of the angels. Tomorrow we got a wonderful guest on angels. But they will never receive the body, blood, soul, divinity of Jesus. Can you imagine that? And you and I, poor, unbelieving sinners that we are, they will never, like a priest, be able to bring down through the power of the Spirit that wondrous change, that transubstantiation. They'll never do that. Another thing they'll never do that you and I can do is suffer. They'll never do that. They'll never be martyrs or white martyrs or blood martyrs. They'll never die proclaiming the word. They'll never be able to suffer persecution or any kind of hurts or suffering or pain. They'll never have cancer. They'll never have anything at all that they can offer to God as a sacrifice. Isn't that an awesome thing, huh? And our Lord says these marvelous words to you and I, poor human beings, sinful, ever striving, just finding it so hard to be virtuous on any level. Well, whoever eats me will draw life from me, and anyone who eats this bread will live forever. It says he taught this doctrine at Capernaum. And after hearing it, many walked away. Well, things haven't changed. I wish they had. We have a call. Hello?
1: Good evening, Mother.
0: Good evening. Where are you from?
1: New York City.
0: And what is your question?
1: First, I'd like to tell you, you have the best show on television.
0: Thank you.
1: There's a lot of garbage on TV, and every show should be as meaningful as yours. My question is, I have a friend who is Christian, and he says that Jesus is not present in the Eucharist. Mm. He says, the Bible tells the truth, and in the Bible it says, do this in remembrance of me. It's just a symbol of remembrance. How do I tell him he's wrong?
0: What Bible is he using?
1: Excuse me?
0: What Bible is he using?
1: Christians, I don't know what Bible they use. He said it's the same one as mine. I can't believe that if he says this.
0: Maybe he's got one of these inclusive language things, you know, that they don't know what they're saying. Let me say what it says. It doesn't say a symbol. It says a doctrine. And you see, you don't give the Lord much credit for honesty if you don't believe the sixth chapter of John. Why? Our dear Lord, if he was speaking of a symbol, would not injustice allow people to walk away ignorant of truth? I am the way, I am the truth, and I am the life. Do this in remembrance of me. Now, he is obliged, because he is God, he is obliged to tell me all the truth. Otherwise, how would I be responsible for my actions? How would he judge me if I didn't have a chance to know the truth? See, he can't judge my conscience if it's not enlightened. And so if it was a symbol, like I am the vine, you are the branches, that's obviously a symbol. If he was speaking of a symbol, then he used the wrong words. Unless you eat my flesh and drink my blood. Now, when these people left him, since he is God, he is the truth and the way and the life, then he would be obliged to say, don't walk away. Let me explain it to you. See, on a common sense level, and the common sense level is a rung to faith. It's an increase. Common sense would tell me the Lord God, who has promised me that he would be the way, the truth, and the life. And he says here, unless you eat my flesh and drink my blood, you will not draw life from me. And whoever does eat my flesh and drink my blood draws life. So he is the life.

0: is the way. And so they walked around. And what did they say? This is intolerable language. Do you think the truth, the ultimate awesome truth that we call God, would allow intolerable language? If they misunderstood and they thought this is intolerable, then he was obliged as God, because when they walked away, they incurred culpability. See, don't accuse our dear Lord of being unfair and unjust. And he says here, how could anyone accept this? That your friend can't accept it. So he misinterprets it because he cannot accept it. What's the difference? Now, what does the Lord say? Jesus was aware that his followers were complaining. What did he say? Does this upset you? This would have been the prime time to say, let me explain it. What if you were to see the Son of Man ascend where he was before? In other words, if this miracle upsets you, will you accept his resurrection? Will you accept his ascension? Will you accept that he is God and God can do whatever he pleases? It is the spirit that gives life, the flesh. See, when we think on a fleshy way, we can't give anything. There are some of you who do not believe. Jesus knew from the outset who would not believe, and the one who would betray him. And he said, this is why I told you that no one could come to me unless the Father allows him. If I have trouble with the Eucharist, or you have trouble with the Eucharist, ask the Eternal Father to give you that faith. Then Jesus said, now just imagine, here's a crowd. The Lord has given this awesome doctrine. Awesome. The crowd leaves one by one. Suddenly, our dear Lord is alone with just about 12 apostles. All by himself, 12 men. At this point, again, he should have said, they all walked away before I could explain that this is really a symbol. You know what he said? What about you? Do you want to go away too? Would he have asked the 12 men he chose to begin a whole new church to go away when he was at a point of giving his entire life for the redemption of man? Would he have sacrificed these apostles and all they were to teach and all the places they were to go? He was willing to do all of that. And Peter said, oh, Peter, Lord, who shall we go to? You have the message of eternal life, and we believe that you're the Holy One of God. What does Peter say? Peter is saying, I don't understand, Lord. I don't understand, but I know one thing. And if you're having questions, a problem with the Eucharist, this is the one thing you don't know. And that's the whole basis of your problem with the Eucharist. You have the message of eternal life. And we believe. Did he understand what our Lord said? No way. No way anybody could understand. But the ones who left knew exactly what he meant. They were to eat his flesh and drink his blood. They walked away. It was the same with the resurrection. After he died, after they crucified him, they went to Pilate and said, this man said he would rise on the third day. They remembered The apostles forgot. I think that's amazing. The apostles forgot, and the Pharisees remembered. They put a guard there, otherwise his apostles will come and steal him and say, rose from the dead. You see, it's the same thing here. See, we don't understand how it is. We don't understand how that sudden wafer becomes the body, blood, soul, and divinity of Jesus. But Peter says, we know you are the Holy One. We believe. Our Lord said, have I not chosen you 12? Yet one of you is a devil. Hard stuff. This is before the Last Supper. This is at Capernaum, not Jerusalem. So I think sometimes, you see, we only read a part of the Bible. If you take the Bible out of context, then you can make it say almost anything. That's why I want you to read this entire chapter. Jesus said it. I believe. We have another call. Hello?
1: Hello, Mother.
0: Where are you from?
1: I'm calling from the Chicago area.
0: Okay.
1: I can't help it. I was just thinking how anyone could call you a heretic when it's so obvious that it's the Holy Spirit who guides and prompts everything you say.
0: Well, I'm glad you don't think I'm a heretic.
1: I know. Our Lord is so wonderful.
0: Yeah, he is.
1: Yes, he is. I'm calling
0: you. I don't want to interrupt your question, but I never understood what the Lord said when one time he said when they persecute you and they say all manner of evil against you, dance for joy. Who wants to do that? But you know, when I got this terrible article in a church bulletin besides, and then he says, be careful what you watch on television. Don't watch Mother Angelica. You got the New York Police Department, isn't that a horrible thing? Then you got all this crummy things. You can't even watch an ad. You got violence, sex, alcohol, drugs, all on television. Be careful what you watch on TV.
1: Praise God.
0: I'm even on the index. There is no index yet, but I'm the first one on it. Be careful your kids don't watch Mother Angelica. Well, I thought that was funny. If I wasn't crippled, I would have danced for joy. Because it was so stupid to me. Of all the things you shouldn't watch, it's Mother Angelica. Well, that kind of church, I don't want to belong to. And that kind of church, in that kind of church, I would not be welcome. Now, what is your question, sweetheart?
1: I was calling because our priest, and we pray for him an awful lot, and he believes this. He's been fooled. He states that we should stand during the consecration because it is a more traditional way of celebrating the Eucharist, and that to kneel.
0: So how far does he go back when he says more traditional?
1: Well, that's what he doesn't say. He quotes some liturgists, which is sad. Yeah. And he says we're to stand and give praise rather than to adore the host. And it just makes you cry. But how do you answer them and still you're praying for them? You want to keep your church going and you're praying for this priest because we know the Lord called them and they responded. And they've been lied to by Satan. What do you say to them?
0: Well, you can't agree because it's wrong. It's so funny about these liberals. They call us traditional, and there's a big mortal sin. If you're traditional, there's something. You need some help. You know what I mean? You're just ill. And they tell me now that I've gone backwards by wearing this habit. And yet they go to the 4th century and tell you to stand. You know what I just said? Don't you? They go back to the 4th century and say, now we stand because in the 4th century they stood. Hey, I'm going forward. This habit is going forward. If you're all back in the 4th century, because they

stood. They stood because they were being persecuted. First, second, third century. And even then, we don't know if they stood. How can somebody tell me that in the third century they stood for the Eucharist? I mean, you got some kind of brain. Maybe a mystic you are, huh? You got some vision that see all these people standing in the third, fourth century. How can you stand? How can you stand when the third person of the Trinity, the Holy Spirit, comes down into the hands of a priest in that awesome moment when he changes that bread into the body, blood, soul, and divinity of you? How can you stand? You know, somebody told me that they stood because if they went to see the President of the United States, they would stand. So would I. But the President of the United States, sweetheart, is not God. That may be a revelation. He's not God. You see, I kneel not to a man. I kneel to God. If I knelt to a man, I would be an idolater. You see, that's the hurt. I want you to go to make a visit this week because to me, it's such an act of, I will not serve. The Luciferian sin is everywhere. You see, you have to look back if you want to see what our sweet, loving, liberal brothers have done to us over 30 years. Very slowly, they introduced inclusive language. You never knew it. Very slowly, they changed prayers that lost their beauty and their sense of awesomeness and mystery. All of a sudden, they take away all... We belong to the Latin Rite, but it's a sin to have Latin. Well, why don't you change rites? Very slowly, they have taken everything away. Slowly, there's Our Lady away, the Rosary away, the statues away. Now you go in some of these new churches, and it's a hall. One church has a big mirror in the front. When you walk in, you see yourself, you see everybody twice. You see the person next to you, and then you see him over there in the mirror. Happy, happy, happy. There's nothing in there but this huge mirror. We're a community. Ooh, wonderful. A sinless community, because you don't need to go to confession. You don't have any sins. The Eucharist, well, you know, it's just a symbol. Oh, you sing hotty-totsy hymns. I'm telling you, they rock and they roll. That's not God. No, that's not God. Wouldn't you take the awesomeness away from God, that he deserves that majesty and mystery? Wouldn't you take that away? I hate to say this, but I'm going to. Since I'm a heretic, I might as well say this. There must be at least one good, holy Catholic church in your area. A church that believes in the Eucharist and believes you should kneel. You know, I wonder who makes that phone call. Okay, boys, today we take away the kneelers. And from coast to coast, they start ripping up the kneelers. Today we do this, and this week we do that. Ah, every nasty article that everybody has sent me all say the same thing. You know what I think? Somebody called up and said, boys, this is what we're going to do to ruin her credibility. We got to get rid of this gal. So, in the newspapers, we'll say, she's a heretic. She's not a Catholic.

0: She's not, doesn't believe in the bishop. She doesn't believe in the Vatican. She's a priest basher. A what? I never bashed a priest in my life. Now let's all say that. And all of that happens in every newspaper, in every column, that in diocesan papers, in bulletins. And you know, I've been getting bored lately because all the nasty things I say are all the same. Why don't you come up with something else? Well, I think that's what happened to the kneelers. I don't know. They must have a big club somewhere called the Future Club, the Future Church of America. It has nothing in it. You can do what you please, as you please, when you please. We are pluralistic. We believe that everybody can do what they want to do, except traditionalists. They're nuts. Well, you know, I have a hard time with all this because, somebody else said I was angry. Oh, angry. Shouldn't I be angry? Shouldn't you be angry? Shouldn't you be angry when our Lord's precious body, blood, soul, and divinity is ridiculed by his own? And so you see so many of the sheep going the wrong direction. Shouldn't you be angry when the rosary is ridiculed and Our Lady's ridiculed? Shouldn't you be angry when everything you hold is beautiful and holy is suddenly snatched away and you're looked upon as a heretic? Shouldn't you be angry when good, holy, faithful Orthodox traditional priests are ridiculed and sent to psychiatrists or sent to colleges to be reprogrammed? Yeah, I'm angry. You're right. That's the only thing you ever said was right. I am very angry. And all of you out there should be the same. You should start somewhere along the line to say enough is enough. To answer your question, I have a habit of going to California by way of New York. But, yes, pray for him. But don't jeopardize your soul by allowing it. You know, there is occasions of sin. There's also occasions where you could lose your faith, where people sow doubts. But remember what our Lord said here. Will you also go away? He didn't change his mind. I'm very sorry some of you have changed yours. I would like all of us to say, Lord, to whom shall we go? We have the words of eternal life. We have another call. Hello?
1: Hello, Mother.
0: Where are you from?
1: I'm from Fort Myers.
0: Hey, what is your question?
1: Before I say my question, I must say, Mother, what this world needs is a lot more heretics like you.
0: Thank you.
1: Mother, I just started at a Catholic school yesterday. Thank God. I've been praying that I'd get in, and I did. And yesterday we celebrated Mass with our bishop because he was visiting.
0: Praise
1: and
0: God.
1: I was glad that our bishop was going to be there. And then when it came time for that awesome presence to come down into that tiny little host, no one kneeled. I was shocked. What do I do, Mother?
0: How old are you, honey?
1: I'm 14.
0: Thank God. Since you believe in the real presence, and it does my heart good to feel that a 14-year-old boy like you does believe with all your heart, I would kneel. No one can stop you from kneeling. You see, that's Jesus. You're not an equal. You're a son of God. You kneel because he's God.

You see, you know, questions like that you don't know how to answer. Makes your heart want to cry. Because he comes. And we just stand there as if, oh, what's next? When you look in the past and the saints, they would go into ecstasy at that real presence. When our Lord appeared to St. Margaret Mary Alacoque, he wanted her to prostrate. You know what that means? It means to go down your stomach with your head on the ground and your arms stretched out before his holy presence in the Eucharist. Prostrate. You read the lives of saint after saint after saint, and the Lord told them, prostrate yourself. When the angel appeared to the children of Fatima, did they all stand? As he had the chalice and the host there, he came down. I am Michael, he said. And St. Michael came down and prostrated himself on the ground before the real presence. The very angels of God prostrate themselves at that real presence. You'll be persecuted, sweetheart. You'll be called a heretic. That's the best club you could ever belong to. Because you believe. I don't know. It says many are calling and asking of a priest or priests who are present who distributes the host. What about that? Well, I think it somewhere in the documents it says if there are a lot of people, you can have Eucharistic ministers, but the priest should not be sitting down while like lay people distribute communion. That's his job. But you see, all of those things, many of them are wrong, and I don't like to fight skirmishes when there's a big battle to fight, you know? The battle for me is the Eucharist. There are many, many things wrong in the church. Standing is one of them. But for you, sweetheart, who really have a faith in that real presence, you kneel. And if they throw you out like they did one woman, go to another. But when you kneel, say, Lord, I love, I adore, I praise, and I bless you. I think it's obvious tonight that if we want this world to be saved from awesome chastisement, you can call it what you want, purification, whatever, for all the abortions. Do you realize all the abortions that happen on that awesome January 22nd, so many years ago, all those people would be 21. There would have been doctors and lawyers. Well, for that and all the permissiveness on TV and all the evil in the whole world, do you think God is mocked? No. He's not. I beg you tonight to go to your church this week and pray to Jesus in the Eucharist. And ask that wondrous Lord not just to have mercy on the world and let it go on in its awesome evil ways. All the good can save it. If all the good in this world, if all those who believe in Jesus, if all those that are Christian, even those denominations that don't believe in the Eucharist, if we all got together and prayed, at least mentally in sackcloth and ashes, with hearts that are repentant and hearts that are sorry, that the Lord God in wondrous majesty is so offended

maybe he would have mercy upon us. Regardless of that, we need, as Catholics who believe in that real presence, to make reparation. Whether or not there are floods and hurricanes and tornadoes and earthquakes, not for that reason do we love him, and not for that reason do we ask for pardon, but for our sins, mine and yours, do we make reparation. Our indifferences, huh? Let us look at the Eucharist when you go to see him and say, "Hi, Jesus, I'm here. I believe. I believe in every word you said. Lord, I have no one to go to except you. You have promised if I come to your holy presence with my burdens, you will ease them. And you have promised to feed me my daily bread." Say that, will you? And tell them most of all, "I love you, Jesus." See you tomorrow.

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2: In the Gospel for this Sunday, Jesus describes the kingdom of God using two parables. One, a treasure in a field which a person finds, goes and sells all that he has, and then buys. And in the second, the kingdom of heaven is compared to a pearl of great price, which someone goes and sells all that he has in order to buy. I think it's really refreshing to hear Jesus describe the kingdom of heaven and relationship with God in such positive terms. Many of us today feel a little bit deflated when it comes to our faith, and many struggle to make the faith relevant to their children and their friends. Isn't it marvelous to hear our Lord describe the faith as a treasure worth buying at the price of everything that we have, or a precious pearl worth more than all of our possession? And the lives of so many saints bear witness to the same truth. Men and women through the ages who have sold everything that they have in order to give their lives to God unreservedly. Maybe the fact that the main actors in the parable today had to sell everything that they had in order to purchase or procure this wonderful treasure shows us that our faith needs to be won from the inside. Too many times we demand that God prove things before we believe them, or we insist on staying on the outside of our faith in order to judge whether or not it's worthy of our assent. But faith doesn't work this way. Love doesn't work this way. The promise the church makes to us about faith is that we will understand after we believe, and that we will appreciate after we begin to love. God

0: truth of his salvation as a fine treasure and a precious pearl. Let's not be afraid of selling everything we have and so discover its great value.
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8: 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This 50-part series was recorded on phonograph records in the 1960s, and the sound quality is sometimes compromised. But the Word of God, spoken by Archbishop Sheen, is solid and timeless. Here now is Archbishop Fulton Sheen.
9: Peace be to you. All that we have said up to this point can be summarized in the difference between law and love. Really, in the Christian way, we are not governed by law at all. We should be beyond it. We seek not just merely the keeping of the commandments, but we seek to be related to our blessed Lord. Is it hard? Is it possible? Remember one day a young man came to our blessed Lord and he asked what he must do to be saved. And our blessed Lord said that he must keep the commandments. And our Lord mentioned about 5 or 6 of the commandments, such as not stealing, not committing adultery, and the like. And the young man said, I have kept all these from my youth. Our blessed Lord then added, if you would be perfect, go, sell all you have. Give to the poor, then come follow me. The young man left our Lord. He went away sad because he had great possessions. The apostles were troubled about this. After all, must everybody sell everything that he has to follow our Lord? So they said, who then can be saved? And our Lord answered that it is not possible with men alone, that is to say, by our own human power we cannot. But it is possible with God. All things are possible with God. We have His grace. Is Christianity hard, therefore? In a certain sense, it is hard. Hard from a worldly point of view. But it gives such inner peace and joy that those who obey the law of love of our blessed Lord find it very easy. Really, when we understand the full import of the law of our blessed Lord, we find it to be this. Our Lord is saying, give me all of you. I do not want just so much of your time, so many hours a day, so much of your money, or so much of your work. I want you. I have not come to torment this natural self of yours. I've come to kill it. No half measures are any good. I do not want to cut off a branch here and a branch there. I want to have this whole tree of the natural man cut down. I do not wish just to drill a tooth or crown it. If it's bad, I want it out. So he says, give me your whole self. Is that a loss? No, because he said, I will give you a new self. I will give you myself. My own will shall become yours. The trouble with us when we hear the law of our blessed Lord is that we are trying to remain what we are, and at the same time to keep a reasonable amount of peace. We want to be what we call good. We want our heart and our mind to go one way. Maybe it's after money, maybe it's after pleasure, maybe it's after social prestige. And at the same time, we do want to behave honestly and chastely and to keep the commandments. Now that is exactly what our blessed Lord said that we were not to do. He said a thistle cannot produce a fig. And if I am a field that contains nothing but grass seed, I cannot produce wheat. If I want to produce wheat, the change has to go deep, down below the surface. I have to be plowed up and to be resown. And that was why our Lord said, if you would be perfect, come follow me. Oh, and again, be ye perfect as your heavenly Father is perfect. He meant that we have to go in for full treatment. It is hard. But the sort of hankering after it is a bit harder. Really, when we get down to rock bottom, what are we afraid of? We are afraid to give our finger to God.

because we fear that he may take our hand. So we have little secret gardens back in our heart that we tend. The fruit is not his. It's ours. We wall it off from him. Sometimes a petty sin or vice or selfishness, whatever it happens to be. We do not get the full joy of being a Christian. It's very hard for an egg, for example, to turn into a bird. But it would be much harder for it to learn to fly while remaining an egg. We are just like eggs now. And we cannot go on being just what we call a good egg. If we insist upon being a good egg, we either become a good egg, a really good one, or a bad one. And what is a good egg? A good egg is an egg that hatches. It can be readily seen that what our blessed Lord insists upon is a kind of a death. Namely, we have to renew in our own lives exactly what happened in his. He is the pattern. He repeatedly said to, not only to Nicodemus, but to us, if we are to live again, we have to perish to that old existence. If there is anybody who hopes that in Christ the real danger spots are rendered harmless, and that nothing else can happen to us, because after all, he's what we call a kind Savior, and who takes even hardened sinners back with no questions asked, well, that person must first come to terms with the text that our blessed Lord said he would not subtract one jot or tittle from the severity of God's law. That he had come not to abolish the law, but to perfect it. In other words, grace is not cheap. It cost our Lord his life. Can you think of anything that is more costly than that for which a man must pay on a cross? So if we want peace, we have to pay that price without that death to the lower life. Not the death to our higher life, no. But without that death to our lower life, there is no peace. There's only fear, and we live just a kind of a half existence. Remember, our blessed Lord said that he who wills to do the will of the Father in heaven will know whether the teaching is from God. By this he means one of the reasons there are agnostics and skeptics is because they're not keeping the law of God. We know his will. We will understand his doctrine. It could very well be that we have entirely too much insistence upon a knowledge of Christian doctrine and not enough insistence on the doing. Our blessed Lord never said that if you know my doctrine, you will do my will. But he did say that if you do my will, you will know my doctrine. In other words, only he who does the will, who is in earnest about it, who stakes his life on it, will come to understand Christ and all that his redemption means. Our Lord is known really only to those who venture. Not to the cowards is he known. Now, at first, our blessed Lord is always a disturber. When you are still living in the natural order, oh, he seems to irritate you. You're dealing with a God who seems to be leading.

give ourselves to him, he becomes our defender. Before we have Christ, our heart accuses us. We are unhappy with half measures. Then after we give ourselves to our Lord and his law of love, then our heart is at peace and Christ becomes our defender. His attitude completely changes once we have changed ours. This is just another way of putting the difference between commandments and love. Commandments only restrain me. We see them as hurdles and obstacles in the way of life. And those who live by the commandments ask, how far can I go? What is the limit? How close can I get to the abyss without tumbling in? Is it a mortal sin? This is not the way of love. It's not the way of peace. It is the old Adam that is within me that talks this way about commands. So when I merely obey commands, I am never there as a whole person, but perhaps at most only with a better half of myself, and the other half remains in opposition. That's the psychological state of everyone who obeys a command. Never the whole heart. But when I love, I am a whole person. For love is a movement of my whole self. It's an overflowing, limitless giving of oneself. Therefore, it can never be commanded. It can only happen. Up to this point, we have said that the Christian doctrine of morality is a total commitment to Christ, so that we put on his mind, we think his thoughts, we love what he loves, and we ask ourselves whenever we do anything, will this be pleasing to him? But there's another side to the love of God. It is the love of neighbor. The two laws go together. And the love of neighbor is not merely giving eggs to a neighbor when the neighbor wishes it. It is really being a sin bearer. What does that mean? Well, some years ago, I remember meeting a woman who was very much distressed because her son had been put into prison. I think it was the fourth arrest for crime and robbery and murder. She was bitterly ashamed and brokenhearted. And then I asked myself, why does she have all this shame? And there came to me the words of the prophet Isaiah that had referred to our Lord. And I might say of her, she had borne his griefs, carried his sorrows, and the chastisement of his peace was upon her. And it would only be by her stripes that he would be healed. This good mother had very few sins in her life, certainly no serious sins. And yet love made her exceedingly sinful for his sake. So immediately the mystery cleared up. The love which a woman can put out for her son, and which makes her so entirely one with him, that his

sin is her sin. His disgrace is her disgrace. His shame is her shame. Is the nearest thing that we can ever get on this earth to the love of God and to know what God really is. In our own turn, therefore, we have to see that all of our sins became his sins. Our disgrace was his disgrace. Our shame, his shame. And in his own body, he bare our sins upon the tree. This is what forgiveness costs. That's why we said grace is not easy. We are not therefore to think that we are pious when we begin living our individual holy lives apart from our neighbor and apart from the world and suffering humanity. That was the trouble with Simon the Pharisee. The sinful woman came into the house and poured out ointment upon the feet of our blessed Lord. Simon was scandalized. He wanted no contact with anyone that was sinful. He was only concerned about keeping the law just for himself and maybe his own false inner peace. And our blessed Lord said to Simon, "Do you see this woman? Do you understand her? Her sins are part of the sins of the world." And then he went on to say that he was taking on her sins, and the pouring of the ointment was a preparation for his crucifixion and his burial. She was forgiven much, and forgiveness costs an awful lot. Forgiveness is love in action, and love means sin bearing. Forgiveness can only be accomplished by sin bearing. And sin-bearing means a cross. It means that to God. And it must mean that to us. That is why our blessed Lord said, "If any man will be my disciple, let him take up his cross and follow me." The meaning of the cross is love bearing the sin of the beloved, because of oneness with him. We can know the sin-bearer Christ only as we bear the sins of others. We are redeemed in order to be redeemers, and we are not saved until God makes us saviors. The Christian has to go with our Lord into the Garden of Gethsemane and must pass from there to Calvary, filling up in his body what is lacking to the sufferings of Christ for his body's sake, which is the church. We cannot, like Pilate, wash our hands and say, "I'm innocent of the blood of the world and innocent of the sufferings of the world." If the church is a church indeed, it is a body of sin-bearing people. People who love with the love of God that is shed abroad in their hearts. They are a body of people who can forgive because they've been forgiven. We've been loved. And therefore they can become lovers. Unless the Church of Christ is by love so united with the whole of mankind that the sin of the world is the sin of the church, the disgrace of the world is the disgrace of the church, the shame of the world, the shame of the church, the poverty of the world, the poverty of the church, then it is no church at all. The church is not and never can be an end in itself. It is a means of salvation for the world. Not just our own sanctification. We cannot save ourselves alone. We pray in the context of our Father, not my Father. Our daily bread, not my daily bread. The church is the

0: agent of salvation for mankind. It is not a refuge of peace. It is an army preparing for war. We seek security, but only in sacrifice. And this is the mark of the church and the hallmark of the cross itself. And if the sin of our modern slums and the degradation that they cause, if the sin of our overcrowded, rotten houses and the ugliness and vice they bring, if the sin of unemployment with the damnation of body and soul that it means to men and women, if the sin of the heartless, thoughtless luxury at one end, standing out against the squalid and degrading poverty of Africa, Asia, and Latin America at the other, if the sin of commercial trickery and dishonesty and the wholesale defrauding of the poor, if the sin of prostitution and the murder of women and children by disease, and if the sin of war, the very sins which is but the bursting and the festering of all the filth that the others have bred in years of miscalled peace, if all of that is not laid upon the church as a burden and upon us as members of the church, and if we do not feel it, we are not worthy members of the church. We have missed our vocation. This is Christian morality. Not just the keeping of the commandments. It's love. It's total commitment. And it's taking upon ourselves the sins of others. This is the new law. Love God. Love your neighbor.
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Door of

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1: This is a digital moment with Sandra McDevitt. Did you know the Catholic Archbishop of Canterbury was the chief architect and writer of the Magna Carta of 1215? A group of nobles wanted to curb King John's absolute power in England. They were frustrated over rising taxes and increasing laws. Bishop Stephen Langton drafted what was to become a document leading to democracy in England. He also negotiated between the nobles and the king. Signed at Runnymede in 1215, led to British common law, which our founding fathers were familiar with. They based the U.S. Constitution on British common law. So one could say a Catholic archbishop indirectly influenced what became the U.S. Constitution. I'm Sandra McDevitt for EWTN Radio.
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3: Here's a real tough one, Steve. What about rape and incest?
4: Right, these are tough questions. The extremely rare cases of rape and incest are among the most common arguments made in support of abortion. It's an attempt to take the exceptional case and say it somehow applies to all cases, and that's just faulty logic, as we never make laws based on the exceptional case. I tell pro-choicers that if rape and incest, which account for less than 0.5% of all abortions, are really their argument for the right to abortion, then I congratulate them for being pro-life on the other 99.5% of cases. But the real argument we make, I'll leave to you.
3: Well, I tell them that the violence of abortion is no solution for the violence of rape. Where else do we solve one horrible thing with another equally horrible thing? A child is a child regardless of the circumstances of its conception.
5: Absolutely.
6: Telling the world about the beauty and truth of the Catholic faith. 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

Welcome back to our series on the Door of Faith as part of our celebration of the Year of Faith. I'm Father Bede McGregor, a Dominican priest living in St. Malachy's here in Dundalk, County Louth in Ireland. And in our last reflection together, we introduced the theme of the liturgy and how important it is for the development of faith. As the great Saint Benedict, the founder of the Benedictines, said in his Rule of Saint Benedict, nothing may take precedence over the liturgy. Why? Because in the liturgy we meet actually and really and truly the risen Christ, who is for us and with us and in us. And so in this reflection together, I want to talk about the first great meeting with our Lord, the first great sacrament of faith, baptism. You know, it would be very hard to exaggerate the importance, the significance, and the richness of this sacrament. You know, first of all, baptism is the foundation for the other sacraments, the prerequisite. We cannot celebrate or receive the other sacraments unless we're first baptized. So it has at least that tremendous importance. I sometimes think that to deprive a child of baptism is a massive deprivation. So let's try to unpack something of the significance of this wonderful sacrament. First of all, it goes back to the command of Christ himself. Our Lord is deeply concerned about baptism. So his last words on earth, the last words of the risen Christ on earth, in what we call the Great Commission, the Great Commandment, the quotation here from

Matthew is, all authority in heaven and earth have been given to me. Go therefore, make disciples of all nations, baptize them in the name of the Father and of the Son and of the Holy Spirit, and teach them all the commands I gave you, and know that I am with you always till the end of time. It's the most solemn moment in our Lord's life, his last words. And he says, all authority in heaven and earth has been given to me. And so he's exercising his total authority, and his words are, baptize. Of course, he had already allowed himself to be baptized in the Jordan. This was a prefiguration of the baptism by water and the Holy Spirit. Not just a baptism of repentance, as was John's, but a baptism of water and the Holy Spirit. So, baptism in the early church, throughout the history of the church, is important because it's the first actual, real contact and union, living in Christ, meeting Christ, the risen Lord. So, let's give a few reasons why the sacrament of baptism is so important. And the first reason I would suggest is that in baptism, we are made the children of God. We are given a created share in the inner life of the Trinity. This is what it means, having a share in God's divine nature. So we can call God Abba Father, Jesus our brother, and the Holy Spirit our constant companion, always with us, to help us, to comfort us, to instruct us, to guide us in all kinds of ways. This is what baptism does. It makes us children of God, literally and really. It's not a figment of our imagination, or it's not simply an idea, it's a reality. So that's the first tremendous gift. And you know, many of the saints in the early church and throughout our history grasp this very well. I love the stories, for instance, about St. Francis de Sales, what he used to do when he was dealing with children and young people. He says, St. Francis de Sales would often lead his young companions to the parish church and place them around the sacred font where in infancy they had been baptized. See, he would say, this is the spot that should be dearer to us than any other, for here it was we were made the children of God. Then they would say together, the glory be to the Father, and in thanksgiving for God's mercy. And kissing the font on bended knee, they would go back to their games. The importance of baptism in the teaching of St. Francis de Sales, and of course it went back to his own family, his own mother. And we have the story that when St. Francis was baptized, he was carried from the church and placed in the arms of his pious mother. Tenderly, she pressed him to her heart, and as tears flowed from her eyes, she exclaimed, now, my son, you are the companion of the angels. Now you are the brother of Jesus Christ and the temple of the Holy Ghost, and a member of the Catholic Church. Now you are God's child, and you must forever belong to him. Many of the saints have this tremendous reverence for the baptismal font, for the actual place of baptism, because of all that it meant to them. You know the story of Leonidas, the father of Origen, the great father of the church. Every night, before Origen was put to sleep, his father, Leonidas, used to kiss the breast of his son because he said, this is where God is dwelling. This is God's temple, the temple of the Holy Spirit. And of course, he was right. That's what happens in baptism. We become temples of the Holy Spirit. You remember how St. Paul, don't you know that you are temples of the Holy Spirit? Your body is the temple of the Holy Spirit. All these realities come to be in and through baptisms. And there's hardly anything more important
than that sharing in the divinity, in the inner life of God through the ministry of Christ. There is nothing, absolutely nothing, on the same level as this reality. So that's the first reason for its importance. We become children of God, temples of the Holy Spirit, brothers of Jesus, sons and daughters of Mary, our mother, members of the mystical body of Christ. Secondly, we're cleansed from original sin and all personal sins committed before baptism. And in baptism, our intimacy with the Trinity is restored. That's what we mean by being cleansed of original sin. We're put back in a state of intimate relationship with God. Baptism is that great sacrament of the meeting of the Creator with the creature, with heaven and earth, the meeting place taking place in the very depths of our being, in our soul and our heart. So that's what we mean by cleansing from original sin and personal sin in baptism. And of course, that's a tremendous thing. You know, it's often been said that original sin was the greatest disaster in the whole history of mankind. And that may be even an understatement. It really was a huge disaster. But baptism rectifies that disaster. It heals us. It puts us again in contact with God. So, one of the things I loved about my own catechetical formation was when we were taught that the word sin has I in the middle of it. In other words, sin was selfishness. It was putting I at the center of everything, just as the I is in the middle of the word sin. And that joy has O in the middle of it, which means others. And it was explained to us that joy comes from three letters. First, the letter J, Jesus. Jesus comes first. Then O, other people. And lastly, the Y, yourself, in that order. This is what happens in baptism. Jesus becomes the center of our lives. And it joins us most intimately with others. We become members of the mystical body, the Christian community, with all the support of the Christian community. In baptism, everything that belongs to Jesus now belongs to us too. It's a fantastic thought. That is the greatness of this sacrament. So we really do need to get some kind of practical ways of constantly remembering the significance and the gift of baptism. It really is a tremendous gift. So let's see how the Church actually tries to help us in remembering our baptismal vocation. So, for instance, Holy Week is the central period in the liturgical year. And the highlight of Holy Week is the Easter Vigil. And the center of the Easter Vigil is baptism. First of all, the renewal of our baptismal promises. And if there is a child to be baptized or an adult, the whole community is a witness to that baptism. And so baptism becomes central in the liturgy. The whole of Lent really is a preparation for baptism and the renewal of our baptismal vows. When I was a young priest, we did a lot of missions in various parishes and in different places, missions and novenas and that. And the custom was that the highlight of the mission was the last night when the congregation and the priest together would recite and renew their baptismal promises. That's what mission was all about. That is what all the lay apostolate is about. It's getting others and getting ourselves to renew our baptismal promises,
the whole Christian life.

Life is basically trying to live out as best we can the life of Christ in us, given to us in baptism. Now, I think, you know, the home really, the domestic church, is where we really should learn the gift of all the sacraments, learn how to meet our Lord in his sacraments. The deepening of faith should come really in the home, the domestic church. And so I think it would be a good thing to renew our baptismal promises within the family as well, and not just in the church. Because I think if one really accompanies our children and brings out the significance of the sacrament of baptism to our children, so that at least they celebrate not only their birthdays, but their baptismal days. They know where they were baptized, the font at which they were baptized, all these very little human things, I think, would help us to appreciate and continue to be aware of the great gift of baptism. Now, is baptism necessary for salvation? That's a question that is very often asked. Simple answer is yes. That's the simple answer. Baptism is necessary for salvation, but we can receive baptism in different ways. What we call the baptism of desire. So, for instance, if someone was preparing for baptism and was killed in an accident or died in hospital without baptism, they would have the baptism of desire. And therefore, please God, be saved. Or there is the baptism of martyrdom. Like the Holy Innocents, for instance, these little children who took the place of our Lord. It was our Lord they were trying to slaughter. And the little children took his place. And so we celebrate their feast day in the liturgy. Martyrdom is a way of baptism, but baptism in one form or another is necessary for salvation. Now again, it's a great mystery, the necessity of baptism for salvation, but really what the church is saying is that to know your need of baptism, to have a real possibility of receiving baptism, and to refuse it then, to willingly and deliberately and responsibly to refuse it, is an extraordinary bad move. Salvation is at stake there. That's why I think people are casual about this great sacrament and baptizing their children or inviting people into the church through baptism. You know, we've got to feel sad when people who have never been baptized, adults, either followers of other religions or traditions, but haven't received baptism. There should be a longing in us that they too should be introduced to intimacy with God, to become brothers of Jesus, to temples of the Holy Spirit, to have Mary as their mother, to be members of the church, to long for and to pray for the baptism of all mankind. That's what the church exists for, to enable people to meet Christ actually and really here and now in the sacraments. And that is why in this year of faith, in these meditations, I'm stressing so much the importance of the sacraments. Because faith is about Jesus. And this is where we meet Jesus. So, let's just very briefly now talk about the other great sacrament of initiation, sacrament of confirmation. You know,
This is the sacrament that we sometimes call the sacrament of Christian maturity. And on Pentecost, we have this outpouring of the Holy Spirit on the church. This is the fruit of the passion, death, and resurrection of our Lord, the giving of the Holy Spirit. And confirmation is our personal Pentecost. The formula that the bishop uses in confirmation or in extraordinary circumstances, perhaps the priest, is be sealed with the Holy Spirit. Be sealed. You are owned by the Holy Spirit. We don't repeat the sacrament of baptism or confirmation. And in confirmation, the Holy Spirit takes ownership of our lives. We're given a character which enables us, the character is that gift which enables us to claim the Holy Spirit and the graces of the Holy Spirit and the gifts of the Holy Spirit whenever and wherever we need them. The Holy Spirit is given us as our paraclete. You know, sometimes it's said that in baptism is concerned with the salvation of the individual, and confirmation takes that saved individual and makes him open out to the salvation of others. That confirmation makes us missionaries. We have a responsibility not only for ourselves but for others. You know, I sometimes think that when we get to heaven, our Lord will say, where are the others I put in your care? I gave you the gift of the Holy Spirit to bring others with you. Where are the others? We have to bring others with us. And confirmation is the missionary sacrament, the sacrament of the apostolate, the lay apostolate, of every apostolate. Because the Holy Spirit is the primary agent of all evangelization. So confirmation is, in a very real sense, the sacrament of evangelization. And today, when we're talking a great deal about the new evangelization, I think the sacrament we most need to think about and to renew and to live is the sacrament of confirmation. Because it's the sacrament of confirmation that gives us the power to not only continue our baptismal life of union with Christ, but to share it with others, to share our faith with others, to defend our faith with others, to live our faith in a very secularized world, and in many parts of the world, in a very hostile world, culturally, sociologically. Confirmation is that great gift of God, of our Lord, to each one of us. To enable us, if we use it, all we have to do is call upon it. Do we actually really and truly call on the Holy Spirit, live in the Holy Spirit? Is he really our closest companion? The Holy Spirit is the love between the Father and the Son. And there'd be no love in your life without the Holy Spirit. Any love you have, it's because you're touched by the Holy Spirit. Well, just as we are coming to the end of our little meditation on the tremendous sacraments of initiation, baptism, and confirmation, I'd like to say a word borrowed from the Catechism, the Catholic Church, the Universal Catechism, as a kind of a encouragement and consolation to mothers who have miscarriages. As priests, we often meet this, and they can worry about the child who didn't get baptism because of miscarriage. Or another tragic situation is the situation of abortion. Sometimes a mother and parents can be full of bravado for a while, but eventually, they worry about their child that they aborted. And no baptism.
what's to be said of them? Of course, abortion is terribly evil. But remember Columba Marmion's words, God's mercy is infinitely more, infinitely greater than our sinfulness, and that includes abortion. But for the child, let's just read to you a passage from the Universal Catechism of the Church, because this is the most authoritative teaching. It's not just my opinion or somebody else's opinion. It's the considered teaching of the Catholic Church. As regards children who have died without baptism, the Church can only entrust them to the mercy of God, as she does in her funeral rites for them. Indeed, the great mercy of God, who desires that all men should be saved, and Jesus' tenderness towards children, which caused him to say, "Let the children come to me, do not hinder them." Dear people, listen to those words very carefully. Let the children come to me, do not hinder them. Now, if you love your children and worry about your children, who, through no fault of your own perhaps, couldn't be baptized, your love for your children is nothing, nothing compared to God's love for them. And our Lord's love, these are his own words. Let the little children come to me. Don't hinder them. They are precious words for every mother who's lost a child. Allow us to hope that there is a way of salvation for children who have died without baptism. All the more urgent is the Church's call not to prevent little children coming to Christ through the gift of holy baptism. So there we have the balance. Parents must really take every opportunity, every care in having their child baptized. Prepare for baptism, cooperate with baptismal teams in the parish. The whole family, mother and father and siblings, all should be involved in the domestic church in preparing for the baptism of another child. So that tremendous concern of the Church that every child should be given access to Jesus in baptism is so urgent and so important. But if child dies prematurely, or if there is an abortion, remember God's love is greater than your love for the child. And we entrust the children and the parents, and the mother too, to the infinite mercy of God, knowing with utter conviction that God's mercy is infinitely greater than our sins. So, dear friends, I hope now that you'll come to our next session where we will talk about the sacrament of marriage and the meeting of Christ in this lovely sacrament of marriage, meeting Christ in marriage. So we'll have that as our next meditation. But thank you for being with us in this one. Until next time, God bless you.

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1: The year 354 AD. Aurelius Augustinus Hipponensis is born in North Africa. He is introduced to Manichaeism, a false religion combining paganism, Gnosticism, and Christianity. At the young age of 20, the young Augustine, as he is known, finishes his academic studies in Carthage and becomes a professor of rhetoric. Inner turmoil drives him to Milan, where he meets Ambrose, Bishop of Milan. The Christian content and rhetorical brilliance

0: Of Ambrose's sermons amaze and deeply impress Augustine. In 386 AD, Augustine converts to Christianity, aided by his mother Monica's unceasing prayers. In 391 AD, he is ordained a priest and later elected Bishop of Hippo.
1: Prayer is the only truly creative power in the world. God is the only one who can create something out of nothing. And when we pray, we welcome God into our hearts. And once He's there, He's going to do something. He's going to change things. He's going to transform us. He's going to make something out of the nothing that is me. That's the power of prayer for me. It's the only power that's guaranteed to change my life. And the only way I know to make that happen is through prayer.
2: This is Father Emmanuel Mansfield, one of the Franciscan Friars of Renewal. In the name of the Father, and of the Son, and of the Holy Spirit. Amen. Heavenly Father, we thank you for one of the greatest gifts that we have, the gift of life. We thank you that you are the Lord and giver of life, and that each human being, from the moment of conception to the moment of natural death, is made in your image and likeness. Heavenly Father, we ask for your mercy upon our world. We ask for your mercy upon those who believe that abortion is a good thing. We pray, Lord, for your healing of minds and hearts and consciences. We ask, Holy Spirit, that you would illumine the minds and hearts, particularly of all legislators who promote abortion, who seek to enact laws that would cause the destruction of this great gift. In the name of the Father, and of the Son, and of the Holy Spirit. Amen.
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4: Coming up next, an hour of prayer and reflection with the Chaplet of Divine Mercy, Sister Anne Shields, and the Rosary on EWTN, Catholic Talk Radio for Britain and Ireland.

In the name of the Father, and of the Son, and of the Holy Spirit. Amen. Our Father, who art in heaven, hallowed be thy name. Thy kingdom come, thy will be done on earth as it is in heaven. Give us this day our daily bread, and forgive us our trespasses, as we forgive those who trespass against us. And lead us not into temptation, but deliver us from evil. Hail Mary, full of grace, the Lord is with thee. Blessed art thou among women, and blessed is the fruit of thy womb, Jesus. Holy Mary, Mother of God, pray for us sinners now and at the hour of our death. Amen. I believe in God, the Father Almighty, creator of heaven and earth, and in Jesus Christ, his only Son, our Lord, who was conceived by the Holy Spirit, born of the Virgin Mary, suffered under Pontius Pilate, was crucified, died, and was buried. He descended into hell. On the third day he rose again from the dead. He ascended into heaven and is seated at the right hand of God the Father Almighty. From there he will come to judge the living and the dead. I believe in the Holy Spirit, the Holy Catholic Church, the communion of saints, the forgiveness of sins, the resurrection of the body, and life everlasting. Eternal Father, I offer you the body and blood, soul and divinity of your dearly beloved Son, our Lord Jesus Christ, in atonement for our sins and those of the whole world. For the sake of his sorrowful passion, have mercy on us and on the whole world. For the sake of his sorrowful passion, have mercy on us and on the whole world. For the sake of his sorrowful passion, have mercy on us and on the whole world. For the sake of his sorrowful passion, have mercy on us and on the whole world. For the sake of his sorrowful passion, have mercy on us and on the whole world. For the sake of his sorrowful passion, have mercy on us and on the whole world. For the sake of his

0: Sorrowful Passion, have mercy on us and on the whole world. For the sake of his sorrowful passion, have mercy on us and on the whole world. For the sake of his sorrowful passion, have mercy on us and on the whole world. For the sake of his sorrowful passion, have mercy on us and on the whole world. Eternal Father, I offer you the body and blood, soul and divinity of your dearly beloved Son, our Lord Jesus Christ, in atonement for our sins and those of the whole world. For the sake of his sorrowful passion, have mercy on us and on the whole world. For the sake of his sorrowful passion, have mercy on us and on the whole world. For the sake of his sorrowful passion, have mercy on us and on the whole world. For the sake of his sorrowful passion, have mercy on us and on the whole world. For the sake of his sorrowful passion, have mercy on us and on the whole world. For the sake of his sorrowful passion, have mercy on us and on the whole world. For the sake of his sorrowful passion, have mercy on us and on the whole world. For the sake of his sorrowful passion, have mercy on us and on the whole world. For the sake of his sorrowful passion, have mercy on us and on the whole world. For the sake of his sorrowful passion, have mercy on us and on the whole world. Eternal Father, I offer you the body and blood, soul and divinity of your dearly beloved Son, our Lord Jesus Christ, in atonement for our sins and those of the whole world. For the sake of his sorrowful passion, have mercy on us and on the whole world. For the sake of his sorrowful passion, have mercy on us and on the whole world. For the sake of his sorrowful passion, have mercy on us and on the whole world. For the sake of his sorrowful passion, have mercy on us and on the whole world. For the sake of his sorrowful passion, have mercy on us and on the whole world. For the sake of his sorrowful passion, have mercy on us and on the whole world. For the sake of his sorrowful passion, have mercy on us and on the whole world. For the sake of his sorrowful passion, have mercy on us and on the whole world. For the sake of his sorrowful passion, have mercy on us and on the whole world. For the sake of his sorrowful passion, have mercy on us and on the whole world. Eternal Father, I offer you the body and blood, soul and divinity of your dearly beloved Son, our Lord Jesus Christ, in atonement for our sins and those of the whole world. For the sake of his sorrowful passion, have mercy on us and on the whole world. For the sake of his sorrowful passion, have mercy on us and on the whole world. For the sake of his sorrowful passion, have mercy on us and on the whole world. For the sake of his sorrowful passion, have mercy on us and on the whole world. For the sake of his sorrowful passion, have mercy on us and on the whole world. For the sake of his sorrowful passion, have mercy on us and on the whole world. For the sake of his sorrowful passion, have mercy on us and on the whole world. For the sake of his sorrowful passion, have mercy on us and on the whole world. For the sake of his sorrowful passion, have mercy on us and on the whole world. For the sake of his sorrowful passion, have mercy on us and on the whole world. Eternal Father, I offer you the body and blood, soul and divinity of your dearly beloved Son, our Lord Jesus Christ, in atonement for our sins and those of the whole world. For the sake of his sorrowful passion, have mercy on us and on the whole world. For the sake of his sorrowful passion, have mercy on us and on the whole world. For the sake of his sorrowful passion, have mercy on us and on the whole world. For the sake of his sorrowful passion, have mercy on us and on the whole world. For the sake of his sorrowful passion, have mercy on us and on the whole world. For the sake of his sorrowful passion, have mercy on us and on the whole world. For the sake of his sorrowful passion, have mercy on us and on the whole world. For the sake of his sorrowful passion, have mercy on us and on the whole world. For the sake of his sorrowful passion, have mercy on us and on the whole world. For the sake of his sorrowful passion, have mercy on us and on the whole world. Holy God, Holy Mighty One, Holy Immortal One, have mercy on us and on the whole world. Holy God, Holy Mighty One, Holy Immortal One, have mercy on us and on the whole world. Holy God, Holy Mighty One, Holy Immortal One, have mercy on us and on the whole world.
1: Hello, I'm Janet Benkovic with Living His Life Abundantly International. I'd like to read to you a couple of verses from Matthew's Gospel in chapter 5. He tells us, "You are the salt of the earth. But what if salt goes flat? How can you restore its flavor? Then it is good for nothing but to be thrown out and trampled underfoot. You are the light of the world. A city set on a hill cannot be hidden. Men do not light a lamp and then put it under a bushel basket. They set it on a stand where it gives light to all in the house." As we read those words, I'm reminded of a quote from St. Francis of Assisi. He tells us, "Preach the gospel and use words if necessary." Today, let our actions be that light. Let our actions be that salt, that we might bring the word of God to others.
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4: I'm Father Bernard McGuckian, standing outside St. James's Palace here in the heart of London. Join me to hear the connection between this building and one of the great devotions of Catholicism, devotion to the Sacred Heart.

Welcome to the Queen's Chapel here in St James's Palace, situated between Trafalgar Square and Buckingham Palace. We're here because an extraordinary event in Catholic history took place here. In the middle of the 17th century, Claude Lacolombiere, the chaplain to the Duchess of York, first referred to what would become modern devotion to the Heart of Christ. Claude was a young Jesuit who had just finished his training as a Jesuit, and he so impressed his superiors that he was entrusted with very difficult assignments. Père Lachaise, who's well known to the world for having given the name to the famous cemetery in Paris in which you'll find the likes of Chopin, Oscar Wilde, and other great luminaries. He realized the quality of Claude, and when there was a search to find a suitable chaplain to Mary of Modena, who had just become the Duchess of York, Claude was recommended for this difficult post. So he arrived here in 1676. While here, and he preached in this church, he first referred to a chosen soul, he didn't say her name, who had been privileged to have extraordinary revelations of the Heart of Christ. This wonderful revelation, which still is making echoes all these centuries later, was about the extraordinary love in the heart of God for every one of us, whatever our background, religion, race, or creed, that God has a heart for all of us. And really what he was wanting was that we would have a heart for others. It's a simple message, but it's deep and profound. It was also in this building, in the

your hearing is good, you might hear one of the bands in the vicinity here that celebrate the life of the monarchy here in London. Claude had to be very discreet in his dealings with people here. One night, a Franciscan priest called John Wall came to spend the night with him in the chaplain's quarters. It was All Saints' Night, 1677. They talked all through the night, and John Wall said he felt as if he were in the presence of John the Evangelist returned to the world to rekindle love in our hearts. John Wall was hanged, drawn, and quartered within the year, was actually canonized before Claude Lacolombiere, canonized with the other English martyrs in 1670. His problems started because on one occasion someone came to him and pretended that he was interested in taking instructions in the Catholic faith, but it was a ruse, it was a trick to involve unfairly Claude in a conspiracy. Around that time, Titus Oates was very active and it created the impression that there was a wholesale program to kill the monarch. Claude was arrested. He was put in the King's Bench prison, was there for some months, was tried on several occasions, but it was obvious that the case was totally without foundation. While in the King's Bench, he contracted tuberculosis, from which he would eventually die. But the reason why he wasn't, like some of his other Jesuit colleagues, put to death was because of his French citizenship. He was banished from England, crossed the Channel, and made his way back to France. But these 2 years were very, very important in his own life and in the development of the concept of devotion to the Sacred Heart. Margaret Mary could not preach this herself because she was an enclosed nun, and she had to call on the help of others, and the ones she turned to were Jesuits. Her superiors, when she revealed this extraordinary revelation she'd received, brought in some other directors. Most of them thought she was just having fantasies, and one of them recommended that she be given good hot soup as a solution to her problems. The great source of the strength of Claude Lacolombiere was, as he said himself, his daily mass. He led a very rigorous life. In fact, he didn't light a fire in his room in this building in the heart of the London cold. He ate very sparingly, worked all the time. His whole life was given to others. He said mass here on the altar behind me, and we've actually got the sacred vessels that he used when he was here, the chalice and the container for the bread and wine, and also actually the very candles were the ones he used when he was here in London. Over on the right, there is a dish that was used for bringing up the offertory gifts at the Mass. While he described England as a land of crosses, because he saw the extraordinary suffering that was been endured by people very, very valiantly, and he was in awe of their wonderful faith. And what he wanted to do was deepen that faith, strengthen it, but he had to go about it in a very, very prudent way, very, very carefully. Mary of Modena herself, the Duchess of York, had actually hoped to become a visitation nun herself, but for reasons of state, on the invitation of the Pope, she became the Duchess of York and was a wonderful friend to her two stepdaughters, Mary and Anne. In fact, Mary, who subsequently married William III, loved her stepmother so much that she invited her over to Holland when she was having her first child. Sadly, the child was still born, but it was an indication of how affectionate this

young woman was. She was profoundly Catholic, but it didn't prevent her opening out to everyone at the court. She depended immensely on Claude La Colombière and was guided by him in finding her way through all the delicate situations in which she found herself. She was very young when she came here. And one of her expressions of her fidelity to him was in 1697, she had been so taken by devotion to the Sacred Heart that she was the first person to appeal to Rome to have the Feast of the Sacred Heart introduced into the church. It wasn't conceded at the time. A couple of hundred years later, it was, but she was the first to ask for it. I first heard the name Claude La Colombière many years ago in the little chapel of the Sacred Heart where I was baptized, made my first communion, and was actually ordained in North Antrim, in the north part of Ireland. And I remember distinctly during what was known as the Holy Hour, and the Holy Hour really was an idea that came from the Lord through Margaret Mary. I remember distinctly the priest using these words, and I didn't know at the time. I knew they were from somebody called Claude La Colombière, but they come back to me. This is what he said. Men may deprive me of possessions and of honor. Sickness may strip me of strength and the means of serving you. I may even lose your grace by sin, but I shall never lose my hope. I shall keep it till the last moment of my life, and at that moment, all the demons in hell shall strive to tear it from me in vain. In peace, I lie down and at once fall asleep. But the part I still remember, and it was almost the first religious light I ever got in my life. Others may look for happiness from their wealth or talents. Others may rest on the innocence of their life or the severity of their penance, or the amount of their alms, or the fervor of their prayers. It is you and none other, Lord, who make me rest secure. As for me, Lord, all my confidence is my confidence itself. No one has hoped in the Lord and has been confounded. When Claude wrote that, he didn't realize what lay ahead of him, because sickness would rob him of the ability to do the things he wanted to do. But he was very fortunate that Margaret Mary had a special message for him from the Lord. Eventually, he couldn't even dress himself. This dynamic young man, who would have become one of the great littérateurs of France, because he was even known in his 20s for his beautiful style of French. She told him what the Lord had said to her. When he was young and full of energy, he glorified me by what he did. But now that he can do nothing, I glorify myself through him. That was a consolation to Claude. The meeting of Claude La Colombière and Margaret Mary had an influence similar to that of Francis and Claire, or Benedict, and Scholastica. And often in the church and in Christian history, it was a combined effort of two saints, a male and a female, that produced such extraordinary results. Claude was on his own here, but he had been inspired by what he learned from Margaret Mary. So Claude La Colombière, the name means the dovecote, Colombière, spent 2 years here in his very short life. While here, he composed some of the beautiful prayers that we still associate with him. Claude's famous prayer for self-forgetfulness reveals a never-growing conviction that holiness is always God's work. He would need great virtue to accept gracefully what God had in store for him. His prayer was found among his effects after his death.
Sacred Heart of Jesus, help me to learn perfect selflessness, since this is the only path to you. Teach me what I must do to attain the purity of your love, the desire for which you have inspired in me. I feel powerless ever to succeed in this aim without a very exceptional light and special help that I can only expect from you. Accomplish your will in me, Lord. I know I resist it, but it seems to me that I would truly like not to resist. It is you who will have to do it all, Divine Heart of Jesus Christ. The glory of my sanctification will be yours alone, and this is the only reason that I wish to desire perfection. Amen. She tells us that when she was young, she only prayed to Our Lady. She didn't feel that she should go straight to Jesus. She always went through Mary to Jesus. And while Our Lady was a mother to her, at times Our Lady could be demanding. She tells us that on one occasion, as a little girl, she was sitting down saying the rosary. Our Lady appeared to her with a frown on her face and said, "My child, you are serving me so negligently." And the little child went down on her knees immediately. And she said for the rest of her life, she hardly ever prayed except on her knees. And she said those words made a very, very profound impact on her. They stayed with her for the rest of her life. When she was 8 years of age, her father died. At that stage, she left this chateau and was sent as a boarder to the poor Clares in a nearby town. And this is where she learned her love of religious life. She considered that all the sisters were saints, and she hoped that one day she'd be one of them. So this started very early on in her life. It would lead to a problem later, because when young men from around this beautiful area came wanting to marry her, and her mother wanted her to choose one of them, she was totally resistant. She knew she had made this vow of chastity, and she now knew as an older person what it meant, and she was totally resistant to any idea of marriage. On one occasion during Carnival, she was at a dance with other girls. The Lord appeared to her as Ecce Homo, behold the man, the Lord's suffering had just been scourged. Once again, this made a profound impact on her, and she said for the rest of her life, none of her sufferings seemed difficult or hard, because she continually saw herself as a lover of Jesus and called in some way to live out some of his suffering. She was taken to the Poor Clare convent where she had a relative. She loved the nuns and they had taught her, but somehow or other she felt this was not where she should be. And she said to her cousin, "If I came here, it would be out of love of you. I want to go simply out of love for Jesus." Sometime after that, she visited the town of Paray-le-Monial, and while near a visitation convent there, she heard an inner voice say, "This is where I want you to be." But she had no very clear idea of what would be involved. Suffering was a part of the life of Margaret Mary from early on. She had this suffering in her family. She had a strange suffering in her life. I think she should be the patron saint of those with allergies. The allergy in her family was cheese, which is a particular problem in this part of the world where they make some of the most beautiful cheese in the world. But the only condition that was made by her brother when she eventually did become a religious was that she would not be asked to eat cheese. That was overruled, and she was actually told to eat cheese like everybody else. And it went on for the whole of her life, and she said it was excruciating, the pain that that involved for her every time she took cheese. So we have got a patron saint of people with allergies. Under family pressure, she tended to weaken in her resolve not to get married when people tried to convince her, almost convinced her, that her vow of chastity as a child
was irrelevant, that she didn't know what she was doing and that she could forget about it. She was beginning to waver, and she had really, it was out of her teen years at this stage. She was actually confirmed when she was 22 years of age. The reason for that was the bishop of the area was lax about confirming the children on a regular basis. Margaret Mary's confirmation was the flowering of all the great gifts of the Holy Spirit. She was no longer a teenager or a child. She grew into someone very, very strong, was able to endure the extraordinary sufferings that would lie ahead of her when she eventually did enter a convent. In our next program, we're going to go behind the monastery walls, as a great privilege from the sisters, to see what life was like for this woman who has had such an impact on the whole subsequent life of Catholicism. So thank you for being with us. May the blessing of Almighty God, the Father, the Son, and the Holy Spirit remain with you always.

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0: The Joyful Mysteries of the Holy Rosary with Mother Angelica and the nuns of Our Lady of the Angels Monastery.
1: In the name of the Father, and of the Son, and of the Holy Spirit.
2: Amen.
1: I believe in God, the Father Almighty, Creator of heaven and earth, and in Jesus Christ, His only Son, our Lord, who was conceived by the Holy Spirit, born of the Virgin Mary, suffered under Pontius Pilate, was crucified, died, and was buried. He descended into hell. The third day he rose again from the dead. He ascended into heaven and sits at the right hand of God, the Father Almighty, from whence he shall come to judge the living and the dead.

0: Our Father, who art in heaven, hallowed be thy name. Thy kingdom come, thy will be done on earth as it is in heaven.
1: Give us

0: vessel of grace, the Lord is with thee. Blessed art thou among women, and blessed is the fruit of thy womb, Jesus.
1: Holy Mary, Mother of God, pray for us sinners now and at the hour of our death. Amen.
0: Hail Mary, full of grace, the Lord is with thee. Blessed art thou among women, and blessed is the fruit of thy womb, Jesus.
1: Holy Mary, Mother of God, pray for us sinners now and at the hour of our death. Amen.
0: Hail Mary, full of grace, the Lord is with thee. Blessed art thou amongst women, and blessed is the fruit of thy womb, Jesus.
1: Holy Mary, Mother of God, pray for us sinners now and at the hour of our death. Amen.
0: Glory be to the Father, and to the Son, and to the Holy Spirit.
2: As it was in the beginning, is now, and ever shall be, world without end. Amen.
0: The first joyful mystery, the Annunciation.
3: When the darkness of sin covered mankind, your love and humility, kind Mother, turned the face of the Father toward his erring children. Through the message of an angel, you accepted the will of God with trust and love.
0: Our Father, who art in heaven, hallowed be thy name. Thy kingdom come, thy will be done, on earth as it is in heaven.
1: Give us this day our daily bread, and forgive us our trespasses, as we forgive those who trespass against us. And lead us not into temptation, but deliver us from evil. Amen.
0: Hail Mary, full of grace, the Lord is with thee. Blessed art thou among women, and blessed is the fruit of thy womb, Jesus.
1: Holy Mary, Mother of God, pray for us sinners now and at the hour of our death. Amen.
0: Hail Mary, full of grace, the Lord is with thee. Blessed art thou amongst women, and blessed is the fruit of thy womb, Jesus.
1: Holy Mary, Mother of God, pray for us sinners now and at the hour of our death. Amen.
0: Hail Mary, full of grace, the Lord is with thee. Blessed art thou among women, and blessed is the fruit of thy womb, Jesus.
1: Holy Mary, Mother of God, pray for us sinners now and at the hour of our death. Amen.
0: Hail Mary, full of grace, the Lord is with thee. Blessed art thou amongst women, and blessed is the fruit of thy womb, Jesus.
4: Holy Mary, Mother of God,
0: Hail Mary, full of grace, the Lord is with thee. Blessed art thou among women, and blessed is the fruit of thy womb, Jesus.
1: Holy Mary, Mother of God, pray for us sinners now and at the hour of our death. Amen.
0: Hail Mary, full of grace, the Lord is with thee. Blessed art thou amongst women, and blessed is the fruit of thy womb, Jesus.
1: Holy

0: fruit of thy womb, Jesus. Hail Mary, full of grace, the Lord is with thee. Blessed art thou amongst women, and blessed is the fruit of thy womb, Jesus.
1: Holy Mary, Mother of God, pray for us sinners, now and at the hour of our death. Amen.
0: Hail Mary, full of grace, the Lord is with thee. Blessed art thou among women, and blessed is the fruit of thy womb, Jesus.

0: full of grace, the Lord is with thee. Blessed art thou among women, and blessed is the fruit of thy womb, Jesus.
1: Holy Mary, Mother of God, pray for us sinners, now and at the hour of our death. Amen.
0: Glory be to the Father, and to the Son, and to the Holy Spirit.
1: As it was in the beginning, is now, and ever shall be, world without end. Amen.
0: O my Jesus,
1: forgive us our sins, save us from the fires of hell, and lead all souls to heaven, especially those in most need of your mercy.
0: The second joyful mystery, the Visitation.
2: What impulse of love made you hurry to visit your cousin Elizabeth, kind mother? At a moment when you had every right to rest in the jubilant news that you would be the mother of the Messiah, you left the place of your exaltation.
0: Our Father, who art in heaven, hallowed be thy name, thy kingdom come, thy will be done on earth as it is in heaven.
1: Give us this day our daily bread, and forgive us

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1: 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Amen.
0: Hail Mary, full of grace, the Lord is with thee. Blessed art thou amongst women, and blessed is the fruit of thy womb, Jesus.

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1: 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Amen.
0: Hail Mary, full of grace, the Lord is with thee. Blessed art thou amongst women, and blessed is the fruit of thy womb, Jesus.
1: Holy Mary, Mother of God, pray for us sinners now and at the hour of our death. Amen.
0: Hail Mary, full of grace, the Lord is with thee. Blessed art thou amongst women, and blessed is the fruit of thy womb, Jesus.
1: Holy Mary, Mother of God, pray for us sinners now and at the hour of our death. Amen.
0: Hail Mary, full of grace, the Lord is with thee. Blessed art thou amongst women, and blessed is the fruit of thy womb, Jesus.

0: The Lord is with thee. Blessed art thou amongst women, and blessed is the fruit of thy womb, Jesus.
1: Holy Mary, Mother of God, pray for us sinners now and at the hour of our death. Amen.
0: Hail Mary, full of grace, the Lord is with thee. Blessed art thou amongst women, and blessed is the fruit of thy womb, Jesus.
1: Holy Mary, Mother of God, pray for us sinners now and at the hour of our death. Amen.
0: Hail Mary, full of grace, the Lord is with thee. Blessed art thou among women, and blessed is the fruit of thy womb, Jesus. To the Father, and to the Son, and to the Holy Spirit.
1: As it was in the beginning, is now, and ever shall be, world without end. Amen.
0: O my Jesus,
1: forgive us our sins, save us from the fires of hell, and lead all souls to heaven, especially those who most need thy mercy.
0: The third joyful mystery, the Nativity.
2: We look with wonder at the wisdom of God as the promised woman gives birth to the promised Messiah in a cold cave. Sweet Mother, we want to take our place with the shepherds to tell Jesus of our love and gratitude.
0: Our Father, who art in heaven, hallowed be thy name, thy kingdom come, thy will be done on earth as it is in heaven.
1: Give us this day our daily bread, and forgive us our trespasses, as we forgive those who trespass against us. And lead us not into temptation, but deliver us from evil. Amen.
0: Hail Mary, full of grace, the Lord is with thee. Blessed art thou among women, and blessed is the fruit of thy womb, Jesus.
1: Holy Mary, Mother of God, pray for us sinners now and at the hour of our death. Amen.
0: Hail Mary, full of grace, the Lord is with thee. Blessed art thou among women, and blessed

0: blessed is the fruit of thy womb, Jesus.
1: Holy Mary, Mother of God, pray for us sinners now and at the hour of our death. Amen.
0: Hail Mary, full of grace, the Lord is with thee. Blessed art thou among women, and blessed is the fruit of thy womb, Jesus.
1: Holy Mary, Mother of God, pray for us sinners now and at the hour of our death. Amen.
0: Hail Mary, full of grace, the Lord is with thee. Blessed art thou among women, and blessed is the fruit of thy womb, Jesus.
1: Holy Mary, Mother of God, pray for us sinners now and at the hour of our death. Amen.
0: Hail Mary, full of grace, the Lord is with thee. Blessed art thou amongst women, and blessed is the fruit of thy womb, Jesus.
1: Holy Mary, Mother of God, pray for us sinners now and at the hour of our death. Amen.
0: Hail Mary, full of grace, the Lord is with thee. Blessed art thou amongst women, and blessed is the fruit of thy womb, Jesus.
1: Holy Mary, Mother of God, pray for us sinners now and at the hour of our death. Amen.
0: Hail Mary, full of grace, the Lord is with thee. Blessed art thou amongst women, and blessed is the fruit of thy womb, Jesus.
1: Holy Mary, Mother of God, pray for us sinners now and at the hour of our death. Amen.
0: Hail Mary, full of grace, the Lord is with thee. Blessed art thou among women, and blessed is the fruit of thy womb, Jesus.

0: hurt of thy womb, Jesus.
1: Holy Mary, Mother of God, pray for us sinners now and at the hour of our death. Amen.
0: Hail Mary, full of grace, the Lord is with thee. Blessed art thou amongst women, and blessed is the fruit of thy womb, Jesus.
1: Holy Mary, Mother of God, pray for us sinners now and at the hour of our death. Amen.
0: Glory be to the Father, and to the Son, and to the Holy Spirit.
1: As it was in the beginning, is now, and ever shall be, world without end. Amen.
0: O my Jesus,
1: forgive us our sins, save us from the fires of hell, and lead all souls to heaven, especially those who most need thy mercy.
0: The fourth joyful mystery, the Presentation.
2: Kind Mother, did another Magnificat rise to your lips as you walked up the temple steps to present Jesus to the Father? What must have been your joy as you gave Jesus to Simeon?
0: Our Father, who art in heaven, hallowed be thy name. Thy kingdom come, thy will be done on earth as it is in heaven.
1: Give us this day our daily bread, and forgive us our trespasses, as we forgive those who trespass against us. And lead us not into temptation, but deliver us from evil. Amen.
0: Hail Mary, full of grace, the Lord is with thee. Blessed art thou among women, and blessed is the fruit of thy womb, Jesus.
1: Holy Mary, Mother of God, pray for us sinners now and at the hour of our death. Amen.
0: Hail Mary, full of grace, the Lord is with thee. Blessed art thou amongst women, and blessed is the fruit of thy womb, Jesus.
1: Holy

0: amongst women, and blessed is the fruit of thy womb, Jesus.
1: Holy Mary, Mother of God, pray for us sinners now and at the hour of our death. Amen.
0: Hail Mary, full of grace, the Lord is with thee. Blessed art thou among women, and blessed is the fruit of thy womb, Jesus.
1: Holy Mary, Mother of God, pray for us sinners now and at the hour of our death. Amen.
0: Hail Mary, full of grace, the Lord is with thee. Blessed art thou among women, and blessed is the fruit of thy womb, Jesus.

0: and blessed is the fruit of thy womb, Jesus.
1: Holy Mary, Mother of God, pray for us sinners, now and at the hour of our death. Amen.
0: Hail Mary, full of grace, the Lord is with thee. Blessed art thou amongst women, and blessed is the fruit of thy womb, Jesus.
1: Holy Mary, Mother of God, pray for us sinners, now and at the hour of our death. Amen.
0: Glory be to the Father, and to the Son, and to the Holy Spirit.
1: As it was in the beginning, is now, and ever shall be, world without end. Amen.
0: O my Jesus,
1: forgive us our sins.
0: The fifth joyful mystery, the finding of Jesus in the temple.
2: Kind Mother, we cannot conceive the agony of your pure heart as you looked for your child for 3 days.
0: Our Father, who art in heaven, hallowed be thy name. Thy kingdom come, thy will be done on earth as it is in heaven.
1: Give us this day our daily bread. And forgive us our

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0: Jesus, the Lord is with thee. 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
1: Holy Mary, Mother of God, pray for us sinners now and at the hour of our death. Amen.
0: Hail Mary, full of grace, the Lord is with thee. Blessed art thou among women, and blessed is the fruit of thy womb, Jesus.
1: Holy Mary, Mother of God, pray for us sinners now and at the hour of our death. Amen.
0: Hail Mary, full of grace, the Lord is with thee. Blessed art thou among women, and blessed is the fruit of thy womb, Jesus.
1: Holy Mary, Mother of God, pray for us sinners now and at the hour of our death. Amen.
0: Hail Mary, full of grace, the Lord is with thee. Blessed art thou amongst the women, and blessed is the fruit of thy womb, Jesus.
1: Holy Mary, Mother of God, pray for us sinners now and at the hour of our death. Amen.
0: Hail Mary, full of grace, the Lord is with thee. Blessed art thou among women, and blessed is the fruit of thy womb, Jesus. Hail Mary, full of grace, the Lord is with thee. Blessed art thou amongst women, and blessed is the fruit of thy womb, Jesus.

0: and to the Son, and to the Holy Spirit.
1: As it was in the beginning, is now, and ever shall be, world without end. Amen.
0: O my Jesus,
1: forgive us our sins, save us from the fires of hell, and lead all souls to heaven, especially those who most need thy mercy.
0: Hail, Holy Queen.

0: 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Let us pray. O God,
1: whose only begotten Son, by his life, death, and resurrection, has purchased for us the glories of eternal life, grant us, we beseech thee, that ever taking upon these mysteries of the most holy Virgin, of the blessed Virgin Mary, we may imitate the way contained and obtain the way promised through the same Christ our Lord. Amen.
0: May the divine assistance remain always with us.
1: And may the souls of the faithful departed, for the mercy of God, rest in peace.
0: In the name of the Father, and the Son, and the Holy Spirit.
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3: This is a Messy Family Minute with Mike and Alicia Hernan. 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

0: Hello, I'm Father Mitch Pacwa, and welcome to EWTN Live. Tonight, we wanted to bring the EW family together for a very special EWTN Live program in honor of Mother Angelica, because tomorrow, April 20th, would have been Mother Angelica's 100th birthday. Now, it's been 7 years since she went to be with the Lord on Easter Sunday, March 27th, 2016. And we wanted to take this opportunity tonight in a special 90-minute program to reflect on memories of Mother Angelica, her love of Christ and His church, and our viewers who make up the EWTN family. Before we get to our studio guests, we want to first get some reflections from EWTN Chairman of the Board and CEO, Mr. Michael Warsaw, who is joining us now from our EWTN studios in Rome. Welcome, Michael.
1: Thank you, Father Mitch. It's good to be able to join you from Rome. I would have liked to have been able to be with you there in studio in person, but I'm happy that we were able to do this remote connection. You know, milestone birthdays and anniversaries are always great times to look back and reflect on the past. And I think our commemoration of the 100th anniversary of Mother Angelica's birth is one of those times. For me, it's been a moment where I've thought about so many different moments in the decades that I knew and worked with Mother. I was blessed to be able to be with her nearly every day of her last active years with EWTN before her stroke, and to see up close her incredible trust in God's providence. I've said before that if Pope St. John Paul II was the witness to hope, then Mother Angelica is the witness to providence. Her whole life was a witness to God's providence. She not only lived that herself, but she instilled that into the fabric of EWTN. The network itself is a great witness to God's providence. I think this is also a great occasion for our EWTN family to give thanks to God for the gift of Mother Angelica and for her life. She was such a great blessing to all of us and to the church. I think there's no doubt that the world is a very different place because of her. The church is very different because of her and because of what she began in EWTN. There is no question that there have been countless souls who have seen and who will see the face of God because of Mother's willingness to step forward in faith and say yes to what God was asking of her. Father Mitch, I know you'll have the chance to talk more about that legacy in the rest of this show, but let me mention one other aspect of this celebration of Mother. Over the past 7 years since Mother's death, we've held a Mass every year in Rome to commemorate the anniversary. It's been celebrated at St. Peter's and at some of the other important churches of Rome over the years by prelates that have included the late Cardinal Pell, Cardinal Burke, and others. On Thursday, which would have been her 100th birthday, there'll be a Mass celebrated at the Santo Spirito Church, just a few blocks from St. Peter's and very near to EWTN's Vatican Bureau. That's a significant church which dates to the 16th century. In more recent decades, it was designated by Pope John Paul II as the official shrine of the Divine Mercy here in Rome. Of course, the Divine Mercy devotion was so important to Mother, and EWTN played a key role in spreading the devotion after it was restored. The church has a very significant collection of art that includes a depiction of the Annunciation, which is, of course, Mother Angelica's name in religious life, Mother Mary Angelica of the Annunciation. The church also has another significant work depicting the Assumption, which was the day of Mother's first profession in religious life, and the date of EWTN's on-air launch in 1981. So the church itself has some very beautiful connections to Mother's life, and that Mass on Thursday will be celebrated by Bishop Stephen Reka, the Bishop of Birmingham. I think all of that will be a fitting tribute to Mother as we commemorate her centenary. And I hope our EWTN family will tune in for that and join us in prayer as we celebrate Mother Angelica. Thanks, Father Mitch. I'm glad I was able to join you for this segment. May God bless you.
0: Thank you. Thank you very much, Michael, for those kind words. We also appreciate that you are in Rome representing EWTN at the Mass in honor of Mother Angelica. Now, let's take a short look back at Mother's life and how she wound up here in Irondale, Alabama.
2: Mother Angelica, born in 1923 in Canton, Ohio. Rita Rizzo knew poverty and suffering at an early age. Her parents' divorce filled Mary Rizzo with anxiety and depression, surrounding her six-year-old Rita with fear and isolation, both at home and at school.
1: I think from the earliest days of her life, suffering really helped to form who Mother was. As a child, as a young woman, even into her later days, I think she had a profound understanding and a profound connection of her own suffering to our Lord's suffering.
3: Well, Mother Angelica even said that suffering was her constant companion and that it kept her dependent on God, that she saw it in a very positive light, that because she had a variety of different types of sufferings, that in order to cope with it, to rise above it, she needed God's strength, and it kept her dependent upon God.
2: Then at age 19, a miraculous healing from a recurring stomach ailment opened an entirely new world to Rita. She realized that God loved her personally and profoundly, and answered this love by entering the Poor Clares of Perpetual Adoration in Cleveland, Ohio, becoming Sister Mary Angelica of the Annunciation in 1945. If it was a cure that brought Mother Angelica to enter religious life, it would be a serious accident that launched her into a whole new adventure she could never even have dreamed of. The accident was a back injury, which threatened to leave her paralyzed for the rest of her life. The night before her surgery, Mother Angelica made a promise to our Lord.
4: I said, "Lord, if you give me the grace to walk again, I'll build you a monastery in the South."
2: The surgery was successful, and in 1962, Mother Angelica and a handful of nuns moved to their new home on the outskirts of Birmingham, Alabama, to found the Monastery of Our Lady of the Angels.
0: That is just a wonderful story, and it's just a start. We hope to give a lot more of that. But before we do, I'd like to give a warm welcome to our studio guests who are joining us for this special program tonight. Please welcome the Chief Operating Officer of EWTN, as well as well-known host of Bookmark, Mr. Doug Keck. Also, Johnette Williams, who's the host of Women of Grace. And then our EWTN chaplain, Father Joseph Mary Wolf. Welcome to all of you. Thank you for being with us tonight.
5: Thanks for having us on. Yes.
4: Thank you,
0: and
4: Father.
0: All of you have known Mother a good long time. Father Joseph, you came here. As a matter of fact, I remember when you came, you were an engineer, layman doing work here. So you knew Mother way back in what, 85?
3: 85, yeah. January of 85. And you know, when I first came to visit Mother and the sisters, I'd never been to Alabama before.
0: You're from?
3: From Iowa. Mm-hmm. And so I was an engineer in the medical field up there in eastern Iowa. But Mother was having some technical problems, so I volunteered to come help. And so I arrived here, and Matt Scalise was showing me around. He was the head of engineering at the time. And so we walk into the mail room, and there were two calligraphied signs that Sister Raphael had calligraphied. Mm-hmm. And the one said, "We don't know what we're doing, but we're getting good at it." And the other one said, "Unless you're willing to do the ridiculous, God will not do the miraculous." But I think that really encapsulated something that Michael said, that Mother showed us how to trust in providence. Mm-hmm. And that simple faith that the sisters had, we don't know what we're doing, but we're going to trust God will get us where we need to go. Mm-hmm. And that simple faith just endeared them to so many people.
0: Yeah, one of the comments Mother made frequently is that she had no idea how to adjust the color on a TV set, mm-hmm. let alone run a television network. But God called her to do the ridiculous. Yeah. Johnette, when did you first come in contact with Mother Angelica?
5: Well, I think that the first time that I came in contact with her here at EWTN was back in 1987. Mm-hmm. And I had gone to a reported apparition site with a crew that I was able to raise $10,000 to hire, not knowing anything at all about television production or video, to interview these reported visionaries and to put together a new documentary. Mm-hmm. I was able to raise the money to get over there and to get back, but I could not raise any money to do any editing. I had a beautiful friend at the time, Dion Brown, who was a good friend of Mother's, and they chatted on the phone from time to time. And Dion one evening was talking with Mother and asked her to please pray for this woman that she knew who had gone to this reported apparition site and had 8 hours worth of footage but couldn't raise any money to edit. And Mother Angelica said, well, the reason why she doesn't have any money and cannot raise any money to edit is because she doesn't need it. She can come here. And I will make a crew available to her, and she can edit at EWTN. Mm-hmm. And that's what brought me here. Before I left, I had a meeting with Mother, and Mother said to me, now, you know, in how Mother's characteristic style, she leaned back in her chair and she says, now, what do you want from me? And I said, Mother, I don't want anything from you. I just want to express my gratitude, my appreciation for what you've done. You've done so much already. And she says, well, here's what you can do for me. She said, you go back to Florida, you write up a proposal for a television series, send it up here, and from now on, you'll work with my crew. So I didn't know anything about writing a television proposal, but I had been a teacher, so I knew about a lesson plan. So I put together 13 lesson plans for a series and sent them up, and the next thing I knew, here I was, and I've been here ever since.
0: Yeah. Mm-hmm. Doug, when did you come here, and how did you first get in contact with Mother?
6: First time I was here was 1993. I was down at I was working in television and media in New York, and I had made a marriage encounter in like 1989 in a Curcio, and it kind of got me back focused on my faith. So I started watching EWTN on television up on Long Island. And so in 1993, there was a NAB conference, NCTA cable conference, and I was able to come back over here from New Orleans and just kind of visit. And I started to meet some of the people. And when I'd go to the shows, the cable shows or the broadcaster shows, if EWTN was there, I'd kind of get in touch with some people. And over a period of time, I kind of felt like I was being called in some fashion to

0: talking to mother, and I said, and mother said, oh, well, we want you to come work for us. And I said, mother, one thing I had to tell you is, you know, in amongst everything I worked on, I also worked on the startup of something called the Playboy Channel, you know. And mother said, yeah, I know, that's why you're here, honey. And I said, okay. So that's how I ended up here.
1: I'll never forget when one of the cable carriers had, you know, we were only on 4 hours a day when I started in 84. And the cable carrier had EWTN share a cable line, a channel, with Playboy. And people said, mother, does that upset you? I said, no. Those boys go to sleep looking at one girl. They wake up looking at this girl.
0: Absolutely.
1: And she said, I've got something as an alternative to what they were watching. And she was always quick. The element that we see in that the clip we showed a minute ago of mother's suffering can't be isolated from her being so spunky. Some might even call a wise guy. You know, that was just part of her too, and that's what made it fun working around here. Mm-hmm.
2: Yeah, when you were here and mother was around, you knew it because there was some laughter going on, you know, because she always had, she would look at life a little more lightly, and she didn't want us to take things too seriously. Yes, take the Lord seriously, because she had this passion, of course, for the Lord to make him known and loved. But ourselves and human foibles and how she would relate the sisters and some of their quirks and so on, that we can take those things more lightly.
1: When you came here in 85, about how many people worked here?
2: So there are about 25. In fact, we were still using the garage studio.
1: Exactly.
2: And I'm sure you made some programs in that garage studio as well.
1: My first few years, the studio we're in now wasn't even started yet. We were in the garage. And, you know, I thought it was about 25 people and that ran the whole thing. Yeah. And very few. You didn't have television background, did you?
2: No. I had a medical background, so
1: and
2: it wasn't.
1: A lot of the other guys had construction worker background. But she sort of brought out.
0: Well, you got the gentleman who's directing, who's the oldest employee of EWTN, Jody Copeland, who came here as a construction guy, and he's an incredibly talented television person.
1: Yeah. So she brought that out. And you, Doug, were here at the, or in cable television, as cable was just trying to find out what it's going to be.
0: Yeah, 1976 I started working there, and I was there till 96 when I came here. And I think it was an interesting timing. When I showed up, Jeff Cavins had just come on board when we were working on Life on the Rock. Raymond Arroyo had just come on, and we were working on the launching of the World Over. And then we, after that, Marcus had been on the live show on the Journey Home, and mother had said, we want to do something with him, and we created the Journey Home program. So it was a lot of things from a television perspective, and then of course the ongoing shows that Jeanette was doing and the many other productions we were doing, and we were increasing the output of those productions and really utilizing the wonderful staff that was already here to produce the kinds of programs that had, you know, converted me and had me up. What I used to do many times, because sometimes the channel was only on at night, I'd videotape the channel overnight, and then I would dub the shows I liked, especially Father Groeschel and Father Rutler, I have to say, two of my favorites, and would put them onto audio cassettes. And then when I was working around the house or mowing the lawn, I would listen to the programs. I was what Scott Hahn used to call a tapeworm in the old days, right? So, but that's how I came here, and I hoped that I was able to use what skill sets. And the one thing I was happy about is that I had worked in all different aspects of media and television. I had worked in radio, I had worked in disc jockey, radio news, I had worked in television news, regional news, news channels, News 12, Long Island, and all of those channels, sports production. I'd run the satellite facility and overseen the playback facility. So I was really lucky in a lot of the ways. I'd done some on-camera work and voice work. So I'd really done a little bit of everything. So when I came down here, I think it was helpful to be able to bring some of that skill set to all the great work that's been done here over the years by the great people who've come to work here over the years.

0: Another side of mother was the ability to trust God. I mean, there are lots and lots of stories of how Providence brought together different donors and the needs of the network. But at the same time, mother was never any kind of a space cadet, just sort of, well, no, she was very canny. And she started this network right around the same time Ted Turner started CNN. And they both had independently the same idea of giving the network away. Mm-hmm. Whereas in the cable industry, people were charging if you got a channel, you had to pay extra.
1: Right.
0: She didn't do that. She wanted to give it away.
1: In fact, one of the things that was so surprising to so many of my compatriots from New York in the past, they say, well, what's their cents per sub? How much are they charging? We say it's free. Well, what do you mean it's free? Well, it's free. Well, how do you survive? Well, people donate money to survive. And they look at you like, could you say that again slowly? and it's that providential. It's of Mother Angelica. And in a sense, I always thought what was great with Mother was always the idea of, you know, God gives us just enough to keep going.
0: Yeah.
1: Because it's like a suffering or anything else. It forces you to rely on God. And it keeps you from getting too pride-filled. I always thought one of the great reasons a network like this isn't in New York and it's not in Rome or any place else is it's in little Birmingham, Alabama, in the buckle of the Bible Belt, you know, because it shows this could only be God's work.
0: Mm-hmm. Yeah. And in fact, you, when you came here, Father, were one of the few Catholics on staff.
2: That's right.
0: We didn't even have it. This is not a Catholic area. Mm-hmm. You know, it's we're, what,
3: 2%?
0: At the time, 2% of the population. So, and she had a wonderful relationship with everybody who was not Catholic. She, Mother had great respect and showed that to everybody and loved and did Bible study with everybody. Mm-hmm. And folks just came to that. But it was a very small staff.
2: Yeah,
0: and she really got their loyalty.
2: She did, and she would give us a teaching on Monday mornings when I first arrived here in the little garage studio. That's how we began Monday morning at 9 o'clock. We would be on the risers, and then Mother would give a teaching. And I remember the first book that she taught us was her little booklet on the Holy Spirit. Mm-hmm. So she was teaching us about the gifts of the Holy Spirit. But I often like to say to groups when they come here, you know, if we had gotten together back in 1981, we said we wanted to build a Catholic network that will reach the whole world, we'd say we'd have to have three things. One, somebody in charge that knows television, has worked in it, has experience. Two, that they've got a lot of money because television is an expensive enterprise. And three, build it in a strong Catholic area. So what does God do? He chooses someone who doesn't know the first thing about television. She's got $200 and she's living in the Bible Belt, 2%. Right. And so he chooses her because he wants to manifest it's his work. It's his providence.
0: Yes,
2: he's the
0: absolutely.
2: One behind it.
0: Exactly. Yeah. Now, Johnette, you've been doing, in some ways there's a theme to the way you've developed the work you do here, but it's also had a certain amount of variety to the way you've done it. Tell us a little bit about, you know, becoming part of the EWTN family and, you know, the way that you are communicating.
3: Well, initially, I went back, as I said, to Florida and did those 13 lesson plans, and we started with one 13-week television series. Then I was invited back to do another 13-week television series, and then a third 13-week television series. And then I guess it was about 1993-ish, I would suppose it was, and I had an opportunity to come up for a demand performance, basically, to meet with several people to talk about doing something ongoing. And at that point in time, I had already begun to develop a not-for-profit corporation called Living His Life Abundantly, which was a media communications outreach to people. And so the scripture passage upon which that particular enterprise was founded was John 10:10, I have come that they might have life and have it more abundantly. So when it was proposed to me,

0: that maybe they the network would like to have an ongoing television program, they said, what do you think you would call it? And I said, oh, The Abundant Life. So we started with The Abundant Life as an ongoing series, and we did that for 17 years. And then Mr. Keck here approached me and said, we'd like to have a women's program, and we'd like for you to do it. And that's when we began to do Women of Grace. But you know, I was thinking about some of the comments that you've made about Mother, and there's been sort of a, I would like to say, a perspective on Mother that's not really been very much discussed. Mm-hmm. And this is coming from a woman now, so I'm looking at Mother mm-hmm. as another woman. And I don't think that there's anything that is coincidental with God. And we've been talking about her providence. We've been talking about her capacity to stick with it. But in light of that, I think there's a, I think Mother is stamped with a very real Marian character. Mm-hmm. You know, we look at Mother Angelica, and I don't know how it is that we perceive our Blessed Lady. I think sometimes we have a very saccharine view of her, but I don't. I think our Blessed Mother was a very strong woman, and the Litany of Laredo suggests that, right? Mm-hmm. We see all of these different characteristics. And if you were to take that particular litany of all of these titles of Our Lady, and you were to take all of these descriptions of her, and you put that aside beside Mother Angelica, you would see a lot of the same. You know, Mother had great tenacity. Mother was determined that she was going to do what God called her to do, no matter what it cost. And even in that little clip that we saw there, where Mother said is recounting the moment when she said to the Lord, you know, if you heal me, you know, I will go to the deep south. You could see, if it was replayed, you would see Mother shutted her chin out, you know, and she put it right out there, and it was like, yeah, that's what I'm going to do, you know, with a determination, a tenacity, and a perseverance. And Mother had that great gift of constancy, you know, no matter her problems with health, no matter the difficulties and trials that she had with raising the funds that she needed, or with the kinds of struggles that she experienced through, you know, the ecclesiastical dimension of the church. You know, Mother remained constant. She never flagged. Mm-hmm. I see our Blessed Mother in that. I see that, you know, the reality of the fiat. Mary gave her fiat not just once, but many times. And, you know, I like to think about the fertility of the fiat. We say yes to the Lord. Holy Spirit comes, fertilizes it. Something new happens. And that was Mother over and over again, you know, just tremendous. And it's still continuing. But the fact of the matter is that, you know, I like to look at Mother as a spiritual mother. In her, I see Our Lady, and she gives good guidance to every woman in what it truly means to be mm-hmm. a woman. And gratefully to God, we as Catholics know how to define a woman.
1: Yeah. Beautiful. I think that and like Our Lady, that something that Mother told me years ago, well, first of all, we knew how much she loved Jesus. Mm-hmm. And that also had that Marian dimension. Mm-hmm. You know, her time with him. And she told me that for every hour she did television, she would spend 4 hours before the Blessed Sacrament. She would just take that time because what she said had to be focused on Jesus. Mm-hmm. And that was, in fact, with the series years ago, her own live programs, she said, we're going to talk about Jesus.
2: That's right.
1: And, you know, and that's what she was there for. But she would also not be very willing to tolerate people who insulted him. Mm-hmm. And she started taking them on. In the early 80s, or mid 80s when I came, she did not want to address controversies in the church or outside. She just did not want to do that. We're not here to, it'll be confusing. We're just here to explain the faith, basically. But as the world, and even some theologians and others, turned more and more against Jesus, and she saw the insults, the last temptation of Christ, and many other things, she just got her dander up. Never a good thing to be against her dander. That was never a good idea. And she started taking these issues on and, you know, made a huge impact. Not only in defending our Lord and defending our faith,

0: But also, once we started to broadcast mass, we didn't have the mass at first.
1: Right. Mm-hmm.
0: That took a few years before that got started. But once she started to do that, her goal was also to counteract the abuses of the liturgy that people were living with in so many places by showing a mass that is beautifully celebrated in line with Vatican II, you know, and prayed. That's what she wanted, that we prayed to Jesus and focus on Jesus as we are at Mass. And that was another very, very big element for her.
1: Absolutely. And thinking of Mother Angelica just in the different facets of kind of her personality, the one of the things that always struck me the most about her was her humility, in the sense that she was, like you said, very strong. If she felt this is what our Lord was leading her to do, she didn't care. She'd walk through hot coals. But she was always ready to adjust if somehow one door closed and another opened. It wasn't like, we're going to do this and it doesn't matter what. It became, well, we think this is the way, we're moving in that direction, and oh, that didn't work, so we're going to move in this direction, because I feel now this is where the Lord wants us to move. And I just always thought, you know, that she just had great humility in her willingness to constantly listen to what the Lord was saying on that, in that present moment, as she'd always talk about.
0: You know? Always open to the Lord. In that famous story that Raymond tells about how the first satellite dish came, it arrived here, and she had to have $60,000 to put a down payment on this $180,000 dish. And she told the guys, well, sweetheart, why don't you go here to the parlor and have some cookies and some tea, and I'll go get your money. Well, she went to the chapel and said, Lord, you got to get me the money right now. And she had no answer. Right. Said, well, then I guess you don't want the network. And she would have been okay with that. Now, of course, as she walked out, somebody called the network, well, it's called the convent, and said, I love your books, I want to give you $60,000. Yeah. And she got it right then and there. But she was equal-minded. If we got the money, praise God. If we don't, that's not what Jesus wants. And that was fine with her always.
2: Detachment. It was detachment.
0: Exactly. Exactly. Let's take a look at a clip from Mother herself discussing her own self-knowledge and our self-knowledge. Mm.
3: You know, I was giving a lesson to the sisters the other day, and it dawned on me, I was on retreat Saturday and Sunday, and it dawned on me that self-knowledge is really a friend. It's a friend. And I've been thinking this way for quite a while, and the other day the Lord gave me a dose, a big dose of self-knowledge. And I said to self-knowledge, ah, you're back again. Because we don't understand that to know yourself is the greatest gift God can give you. Are you going to think I'm nuts? That's okay. I value it more than an ecstasy, if I were to ever have one, or a locution, or even a vision. Why? Because if I have self-knowledge, if I know for sure, and I admit it, that I am selfish, that I have very little patience, I like everything done yesterday. And when all the community here and all the vice presidents realized I was really healed, were they happy? Yeah, kind of. What did they say, though? God help us.
0: And she was right. And there was another element too, that she didn't just want to get it done, that she did, but she always wanted to make sure it was done in accord with God's will and God's law. I remember talking about how when they first were trying to buy land here, they made fishing flies.
1: Oh, right.
0: You know, they called them St. Peter's fishing flies. And she sold enough of them to buy the initial land, get the down payment, and get this started. But then when

0: When they were here, the sisters were roasting peanuts for the local baseball team. Apparently, one of the city officials said, well, you know, you should toss a little bit of that cash my way. He wanted a cut. And she looked at him and said, you mean you want me to go to hell for peanuts? And so she stopped roasting. She'd rather stop and not know what God was going to get available to her. But that's what led to them writing the pamphlets, giving them away, and getting donations, trusting God. And that opened her up to media in new ways. It was the step-by-step process, but it was keeping within God's law, not cheating, not paying off politicians on the side, because that's the way the world works. No, it's the way God works. That was key for her. Yeah. She liked to say, I have a lot of faith in Jesus. My stomach just doesn't know it yet.
1: That's right, that's right.
0: We have to take a little break. We'll be back in a couple of minutes, so please stay with us.

0: Sometimes we may be asked by those who don't pray on a regular basis, why should we pray or why do we pray? Well, I pray to get closer to God. And I always think about what my patron saint, St. Teresa of Avila, said. She said, prayer is really nothing more than a conversation with a friend. If we think about it that way, it will help us guide our conversations with God, which we should be having as often as possible.
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0: Welcome back. We are again with Doug Keck, Johnette Williams, and Father Joseph Wolfe. Before we get to some of the comments from folks here, we also have a caller on the line, Tammy and Kathy from Ohio. Are you there?
1: Yes, we are.
0: Great. So what do you got here for us?
1: Well, I remember you from Loyola. I was a freshman there, and my mom, EWTN is our lifeline, but we are wondering if a cause is open for Mother Angelica's beatification yet.
0: I'll turn that over to our chaplain, Father Joseph.
2: Yes.
1: And thank you, and hello to everybody.
0: Thank you. It's good to hear from you again, too, by the way.
2: It's wonderful that we continue to receive reports of people say they've received favors through Mother's intercession. But right now, we're in the first stage, so we're collecting those testimonies that people have. But Mike Warsaw told me recently that he's interviewing postulators for the cause. So that's the first step, really, to have a postulator, and then that person is able to move the cause forward and keep it going forward. So that's where we're at. We're trying to get the right person for that position.
0: The other thing, though, that Mother said that we should never forget

0: said, you better not canonize me right away. You make sure you offer masses and pray for me because I need it. And so she was very, very strong on that. But so we'll keep doing that. But, you know, people are asking for her intercession, a lot of things. All right, we have another question from our studio audience. Sir, what can we do for you?
1: Yes, I'm from here in Irondale, Alabama. And I used to work here 25 years ago. I started in 1996, like Doug did. And back in the 90s, when I was down here with Mother, we always saw her with two leg braces and two canes in order for her to walk around. And there was a memorable day in her life in January 1998, where she was back here in her office praying the rosary with an Italian woman who turned out to be a visionary. And the Italian woman had an apparition of the Blessed Mother in Mother's office. And as a result, Mother Angelica was physically healed of being crippled. And the next morning, she came out into the parking lot in front of the next to the chapel and showed all of us employees she was no longer crippled, came out with no braces, no canes, walking around. And just an amazing day. And I just wanted to remind people about that because a lot of people don't realize and hear about that story much anymore. So.
0: Yeah, oh, that was a powerful, powerful
2: right.
0: thing.
2: She was dancing out by the by the car.
0: Right? Yeah, physically dancing.
3: January 28th, 1998, yes, right? And I was the superior of the community, the men's community at that time, and I had gone to bed early, and some of the friars were working the live show. So I was half asleep. There's a knock on the door. Father, can I talk to you? Said, well, okay. So he comes in. Mother was healed. She was healed. She's dancing in the studio, and the sisters are crying. And I said, well, that's nice, because I was still kind of half asleep. So I'm thinking about this as I'm waking up. But I said, she was healed. So I called the monastery, and it sounded like there was a celebration going on. Yes, Mother was healed. So then the next day, she met with the employees.
2: And what was great about that, too, I remember, because then she talked about it, obviously, and she was on Life on the Rock and things like that. But after a short period of time, she really didn't want that to be really talked about. She really thought that that was could be a distraction, as important as it was, and what it did. She wanted to make sure the emphasis was on our Lord and our Lady, really.
3: And she told me that she never asked for a healing. Right. But when she saw the people's reaction, how it stirred up hope, in them, that she realized that's why God gave it to her. But like you said, it wasn't going to be a focus.
2: Right.
0: And that was a time where she had a lot of crisis going on anyway. And that was a great sign of hope from God to her. That was very, very important at that moment. There were other good things that came as a result, but that came very nice moment.
2: Absolutely.
0: We have another caller. We have Tim in Mobile. Tim.
4: Yes, Father.
0: What do you have for us today?
4: Well, you know, I was one of the first employees there at EWTN back in 1981. And, you know, as I heard that, you know, that gentleman talking about Mother Angelica being healed, it really reminded me of back in those days. It was truly a miracle a day. And there would be some kind of financial miracle that would happen almost on a daily basis. And those things, you know, you are aware of because you were there in those early days and doing the telethons and things like that that we did. So that was really a special time.
0: There were times when she had to come and tell you employees, I'm sorry, I just don't have the money to pay you.
4: Yes, that's right.
0: But she said she would, but she didn't have it the day that it was due. And the way that y'all stuck with her was because of the love y'all had for her.
4: You know, it was just a great sense of loyalty that we had toward Mother. And you know, it even though that she would say that, something would happen, you know, in the next few days to where money would come in to be enough to, you know, to pay us. So it was really a fantastic time.
0: Yep. Yeah, and a lot of good camaraderie in the
3: And we would play volleyball.

0: in the back here, because we're all in our 20s. That Tim, I remember him well. He was the first employee that I met, actually, when I came here. And we were all young and just following our mother and what she was doing.
1: I'd like to take a look at another clip, this time of Mother Angelica, talking about holiness, one of her favorite topics.
2: Holiness doesn't mean that you have to perform all kind of miracles, that you have the brightest brain in the world. We have saints that were stupid on an intellectual level. The Curé of Ars is one. He only got to be a priest because after the revolution, there weren't enough priests around. He failed everything, almost. And the bishop said, is he pious? He said, yes, ordained. That isn't true today. He said, are you pious? Oh, throw him out. That's the truth. They're looking for social workers. But see, they understood that this man didn't have to know all his Latin and Greek. And when he got to Ars, he met a little boy. And he said, son, what direction is Ars? And he said, that way. He said, thank you. You have shown me the direction to Ars. I will show you the direction to heaven. And this little boy was a priest. After a while, after he grew up, he got to be a priest, and he was so grateful to the curé. See, the curé had an inner knowledge that you can't learn from a book. You can read a lot about the spiritual life, but if you don't live with Jesus in your heart, and he isn't a friend to you, a real, your best friend, one that you can tell anything to and he'll understand. And it doesn't have to do anything with feelings. I feel good if I eat a piece of cherry pie, but that doesn't mean anything. That it mean I can be happier because I ate a piece of cherry pie. No, I have to feel good inside because I accept the will of God no matter what it is. Because my whole being must seek God, and your whole being must seek the Lord.
1: We have another comment from our studios. Ma'am, where are you from?
3: I'm from Bucks County, Pennsylvania.
1: Good to have you here. Welcome.
3: We're a Catholic affiliate radio, actually. Right. But we hear from all these listeners, people that watch TV, people that listen on the radio, and how their lives have been changed. And we're all over the map. We're all over the world now. She had this magical ability to make us feel like family, like we lived right in the community. So that was one fabulous thing about her. But more so, I'm thinking, how life-changing must it have been to be working right here on the property, from being the contractors to the workers to caretakers to all those things? How, Mother, did you witness, or can you give witness to, how was it life-changing for these people who many were not Catholic, as you said?
0: Mm-hmm. Yeah, I can think of some employees. You know, Mother would somewhat joke about the fact that their prayers, she and the sisters, would help infertile couples become fertile.
4: Right. Mm-hmm.
0: And they were known for that. And there's some couples that are here at the network who were not having children. And they asked Mother to pray, the sisters to pray. And now they have some beautiful children. Mm-hmm. So,
1: but there were other folks I knew here, so they can't mention any names, but they had trouble in their marriages. Mm-hmm. Sometimes there'd been infidelity, a spouse had left. They would talk to Mother, and she would really help them work through that crisis, or deaths, or taking care of sick relatives. She, besides mm-hmm. running the network, she really had this, what we'd call today, a pastoral ability mm-hmm. to help people dealing with lots of problems. And she'd be welcoming people who worked here to come in her office and talk, mm-hmm. sure. talk to her. First of all, any final thoughts? We just have a couple of minutes left here. Any final thoughts, Johnette?
5: Well, you know, I would simply say that we have been blessed
4: tremendously blessed by Mother's Fiat. The world has been blessed by Mother's Fiat. Mm-hmm. And I continue to ask people to pray for her cause, to pray for her, and to ask for her intercession, which I do every day.
5: Yeah. I would think for myself, the thing that I saw in Mother Angelica and working here, you know, for a period of time alongside her, and is getting a better understanding of the concept of redemptive suffering. Mm-hmm. The fact that there's no wasted suffering, that Mother's own suffering, you know, was offered up for everyone in the church, for the employees and family. And I think that would be the other part I would say here, is that when Mother talks about family, she's really talking about family. Mm-hmm. The people out there, everybody was her family, and that was a sincere appreciation of the people who supported the work of EWTN. And for the people who worked here, you know, I used to always say that, you know, when people would say, you know, it's a family, I say some people would think that means it's easier, but it's more like a Greek diner, you know, up in New York, where, you know, if you're part of the family, especially you're working here, Mother expected, you're doing this for Jesus and you're doing this for your family, and that means you work even harder for the Lord. And that's what she did. And we know in Raymond's book, where she talks about the last thing she'd want is to go and realize that she didn't do everything she could mm-hmm. for the Lord.
1: Mm-hmm. Yeah, yeah. Father Joseph.
0: When you think about the longevity of the employees who've stayed here, like Doug and Jeanette and yourself and
1: Jody.
0: Jody and so many
5: Roger
0: of the...
5: Roger.
1: Right.
4: Fred.
1: And, Fred Williams.
5: Mm-hmm.
0: And there's a loyalty there because mm-hmm. it's something more than just a job, right? Mm-hmm. It was a mission. And Mother helped us to see that we too, that the Holy Spirit would use us too. And I often like to say she didn't micromanage. She oversaw, if she didn't like something, she'd let you know. But she also believed that the Holy Spirit would use you and your gifts, and that you had to be a person of prayer. That's why she gave us these lessons to the crew, because she wants us to be prayerful people who can be guided by the Holy Spirit.
1: Yeah, no, this is true. I think, you know, that people we know, like Munsey mentioned, Philip Golden and so many others who's been here for 40 years or more.
5: Right.
1: You know, it's that itself is an indication of the love that Mother Angelica was able to evoke from people, not only for herself. It wasn't, you know, she didn't want you focused on her. She wanted you focused on Jesus. But because she wanted you focused on Jesus, you couldn't help but focus on loving her too. Because she was selfless.
5: Mm-hmm. Yeah, right. You know, and I think key. And I think the thing that young people look for today, she had authenticity.
1: Mm-hmm. Yeah.
5: Which means what you see was what you got.
1: Right. And that was on stage and off stage. There was no difference.
5: Right, mm-hmm. absolutely.
1: You saw, the way she acted on stage, was exactly the way she was mm-hmm. off stage.
4: Yeah. Yeah.
1: That was just Mother.
4: There's a beautiful quote that Pope St. Paul VI gives us. And he says, people today listen more to witnesses than to teachers. Mm-hmm. And if they listen to teachers at all, it's because they are witnesses. That epitomizes Mother.
1: I think that is a mm-hmm. great way to summarize Mother Angelica and what she was able to do. Again, with $200 in the bank, but a lot of faith in Jesus.
4: Amen.
1: You know, this has all been possible.
5: Absolutely.
1: And, you know, of course, none of us were there 100 years ago, but, you know, it's been she's brought us into that life in so many ways, and it's a real pleasure for us to be able to celebrate this. Right. Father, we're coming to the end of this program, and I'd be mm-hmm. delighted if the both of us would give a blessing. Well, as a matter of fact, why don't you lead it?
0: Father, we thank you for the witness of Mother Angelica and what she has meant to each of us, because she led us closer to your Son, Jesus. And we pray that we too may fulfill the mission you have entrusted to us, faithfully, perseveringly, until the end. And may Almighty God bless you, the Father, and the Son, and the Holy Spirit.
1: Amen.
4: Amen. Amen.
1: Thank you all for being with us. Thank

all of you and all of you viewers. And I couldn't conclude without Mother's tagline. Keep us in between your gas bill and your electric bill, and we'll be able to pay all of our bills too. God bless you all, and thank you for joining us in this celebration.

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1: Welcome to Catholic Blitz, and in the hot seat today is Father Ken Briganti. Are you ready?
2: I am.
1: Your question is, what is the Immaculate Conception in 1 minute?
3: You know, that always caused confusion for Catholics because it happens December 8th that we celebrate this feast, and so everybody just assumes it's talking about our Blessed Lord, which is March 25th was his conception, right? So December 8th is Mary's conception in the womb of her mother, St. Anne. Mary was preserved from original sin from the moment of her conception. Why? Because she was to be the mother of God. She was to give a pure human nature to the Savior who was going to redeem us on the cross. So therefore, he could never be under contagion of sin. So what happens is there's no time in God. So God just prefigured the redemption and applied it to Mary's soul. And that's how we celebrate her Immaculate Conception.
1: You really blitzed it today.
2: Thank you.
1: Come back again for more Catholic Blitz.
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5: That Jesus Christ came into the world through a human family. 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
8: In the Gospel for this Sunday, Jesus describes the kingdom of God using two parables. One, a treasure in a field which a person finds, goes and sells all that he has, and then buys. And in the second, the kingdom of heaven is compared to a pearl of great price, which someone goes and sells all that he has in order to buy. I think it's really refreshing to hear Jesus describe the kingdom of heaven and relationship with God in such positive terms. Many of us today feel a little bit deflated when it comes to our faith, and many struggle to make the faith relevant to their children and their friends. Isn't it marvelous to hear our Lord describe the faith as a treasure worth buying at the price of everything that we have, or a precious pearl worth more than all of our possession? And the lives of so many saints bear witness to this same truth. Men and women through the ages who have sold everything that they have in order to give their lives to God unreservedly. Maybe the fact that the main actors in the parable today had to sell everything that they had in order to purchase or procure this wonderful treasure shows us that our faith needs to be won from the inside. Too many times we demand that God prove things before we believe them, or we insist on staying on the outside of our faith in order to judge whether or not it's worthy of our assent. But faith doesn't work this way. Love doesn't work this way. The promise the church makes to us about faith is that we will understand after we believe, and that we will appreciate after

0: After we begin to love, God offers us the truth of His salvation as a fine treasure and a precious pearl. Let's not be afraid of selling everything we have and so discover its great value.
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0: And I'm Doug Keck, and welcome to the Catholic Sphere. You know, each week we tackle topics that are important to Catholics around the globe with a different host and a different focus. This week, our subject is theology. That's why I'm here. And the topic, how revived is the Eucharistic revival? Today, we're joined by our Franciscan missionary of the Eternal Word and co-host of EWTN's popular Life on the Rock, the one and only Father Mark. He joins us from our studios right here in Alabama. We also have with us the host of EWTN's Call to Communion, Dr. David Anders, as well. He joins us from our radio studio. And finally, we're joined by EWTN's, as always, Vice President of Theology, Colin Donovan, my co-host. And he is in our theology studio. It's great to get this panel back together again. The last time we talked about the Eucharistic revival and the Eucharistic event that happened, the Congress. Now I want to talk a little bit about post facto. Have we seen an impact locally? Let me go to you, Father Mark, first. That's the first question. You went to the event. You were revitalized by the event. How has it impacted you since then, and have you seen it impact others?
1: You know, for me, one of the big pieces was what we talked about the other show, about the experience of unity. Mm-hmm. That Bishop of Cleveland from the 30s, you know, he had this quote that, you know, in adoration, we experience this unity of believers. So that did affect me, and I've been preaching on that. Anytime we do anything Eucharistic, a Corpus Christi procession or something like that, as a priest, I've come to appreciate the importance of that, because my faith is increased. You know, we had one of the Eucharistic vans, you know, it had adoration, you know, driving to Indianapolis. They had the four paths to the Indianapolis, and one came up through Hansville. Mm-hmm. And that was a very powerful, that was the most powerful day I've ever had in Hansville. You know, we had a holy hour, we had a benediction, we had blessing of the people, and you could just feel the peace that came into that beautiful chapel up there. And you just felt like Jesus was present. The Good Shepherd was present to his flock in the Eucharist.
0: But the Eucharist is always there, and there's Eucharistic adoration for good available to many people. What was different in your mind?
1: You know, I told people that I said, this is the charism of the shrine. Mm-hmm. When they welcomed that Eucharistic journey there, the kids with the processing with the Eucharist, that is the charism of the shrine. And I think they're just anointed moments of grace in our devotional life. When we make an effort, you know, to get out of our routines, it opens us up in a new way. You know, when heaven forbid, I change my schedule, I'm not doing exactly what I want to do every day, you know, and I participate with my brothers and sisters in a Eucharistic devotion, you know, God works in that. Mm-hmm. God, when we make time for him, God works. I love this quote from Alfonso Liguori. He said, of all devotions, that of adoring Jesus in the Blessed Sacrament is the greatest after the sacraments, the one dearest to God, and the one most helpful to us. Mm-hmm. That our faith is a Eucharistic faith. All the renewals in the church since we've had reservation of the Blessed Sacrament, you know, involves adoration, involves praying before Jesus in the Eucharist to get strength, to get spiritual power, to carry out his works and his will.
0: Mm-hmm. So, Colin, let me ask you, we're promoting Eucharistic adoration. Obviously, that's what the Congress did in many ways, and also EW10

0: over the years, of course. But it's not just the idea of going and having a holy hour. It's really talking about mission. I mean, that was really the focus of this Congress, which in a sense was to be revitalized and then go out and in a sense change the world.
1: Right. Yeah. And as we've talked also on the previous show, and that is, our prayer life is going to be the starting point, and that means not only our individual prayer life, adoration of the Holy Eucharist, that deepens the faith, because when we look upon the exposed host, we must make an act of faith that this is Jesus Christ, body, blood, soul, and divinity, the very thing he said. It is recorded in John 6. We make that act of faith, and this increases and strengthens our faith and prepares us for mission. We do it in the liturgy, because the liturgy is a corporate prayer, the prayer of the church. In the last show, David made an excellent point regarding the Eucharist as the way that we render to Father, to the Father, when we pray with Christ. Mm-hmm. There is an expression which I learned in studying the liturgy that, you know, we receive everything from the Father through the Son in the Holy Spirit, and we offer everything back to the Father in the Holy Spirit through the Son. And in the Eucharist, we do that, and this builds our faith as well. And having done that, we can be sent out, as the words at the end of the Mass tell us, go, the Mass is ended, ite missa est. We are to go out, and we're to bring that faith that we have in Christ, who died for us, who unites with us in Holy Communion, who remains as a presence both in the church, but especially in his sacramental presence. To bring that to other people, to go out on this mission to enlighten others, to bring them to the knowledge of the truth. And so that means we need to understand what is taking place in the Eucharist, and there is obviously a good deal of confusion, as the various research polls have shown, and understand it and be able to explain it, because in a way, knowledge is the beginning of love. You see in what you know you love, and you grow in your love by knowing more, whether it's the intellectual knowledge of truth or whether it's the experiential knowledge of being in his presence. But you need an increase in your knowledge in order to have an increase in your love and to be able to manifest that to others. So those are the areas that I think that will increase and improve mission, and that we need to work on both in ourselves and in the church as a whole.
0: Okay. Now, Dr. Anders, coming from out of the world of Protestantism, where you would think in general, you think of evangelicals, that in that way they're more mission-oriented or more outspoken normally about their faith. And of course, Cardinal Tagle talked about in his homily at the particular Eucharistic Congress, where a Eucharistic people is a missionary and evangelizing people. And as Colin said, the Mass is ended, go in peace, you should go. Let me ask you, when we talk about being missionary and evangelizing people, what are we actually being called to do? Because I think sometimes people are confused over, am I supposed to go out and convert my neighbor? Am I converting myself? Is everybody basically okay where they are?
2: Yeah, thank you. So we're called to make Christ present in the world through our vocation. And the way we do that is going to be different depending on your vocation and your charism. And so there are some people who are particularly gifted at discussing the faith, at describing it, excuse me, in answering objections to the Catholic faith, in showing the coherence and beauty of the faith in their language. Not everybody has that gift. Not everybody is going to be, you know, out on the street handing out tracts or on Catholic radio or something. Others are going to make Christ manifest in the world by their works of their concrete works of charity. I think Mother Teresa of Calcutta, Saint Mother Teresa, is an ideal example. I mean, she had a lot to say, but it wasn't her language; it was her acts and her public witness that drew many people to Christ through that ministry. I have a good friend who became Catholic because of the church's pro-life witness, and for him, it was the activism of pro-life Catholics who were praying in front of abortion clinics that drew him to the church. He thought, you know, the Catholic Church is the most consistently pro-life institution in the world. So It really depends on your charism, and I would want to absolve Catholics of a kind of guilt if they don't have a way with words and they don't have a facility with language, or maybe they don't have a great grasp on the intricacies of Catholic doctrine.

0: It doesn't mean that you can't make Christ present through your vocation, through your charism. And if you're in a family, then the church tells us that one of the primary vocations of Catholic life is the vocation of family life, where raising your own children in the faith and in the virtues and being a welcoming, loving environment, you can manifest the love of the Blessed Trinity to the world through your family life. So you should always learn more about the faith. You should be able to answer objections or tell people about the faith that you have, as St. Peter tells us to do. But whatever your gifting is, whatever your charism, that's the primary way that you make Christ present in the world.
1: Okay, Father Mark, you were there, and they talk about the idea that this is a movement, basically. The Eucharistic Congress is the beginning of a movement, and we're in a missionary year. It's not a moment. And so what's coming next? Now, there was a fair amount of priests and deacons there. So does it mostly fall on them to go back to their parishes and invigorate it and make Eucharistic adoration? What should people who went there, let's say, what should they be doing in their local parish? Or maybe even people who watch the events on EWTN and said, you know, what can I do to reinvigorate love of the Eucharist and become a missionary disciple in my own parish?
2: I think maybe the movement part, too, is, you know, Bishop Cousins talked about having these more frequently, you know, not waiting as long to have another Congress. And but, you know, I just to piggyback on what David said, I think that's so true. I remember we had a guard here at EWTN who would, when he'd pass by the chapel, he'd come in and take a knee. And one of the other guards converted to Catholicism because of Jeff's witness. Mm-hmm. Not because of all the homilies they hear us preaching at the noon mass, the 7 a.m. mass. It was Jeff coming to make a visit to the Blessed Sacrament that brought him into the faith. My own mother receiving communion on the tongue. One of her friends said, why are you receiving on the tongue? She got to talk about the importance of the Eucharist. My mom, she went to the bank and was wearing a medal. Mm-hmm. And this the bank teller asked her about this medal. And my mom winds up sponsoring her into RCIA.
1: Wow.
2: And my mom wouldn't say she's not a great speaker on the faith, but that witness, you can't evangelize without witness. You have to have teaching and witness. And the witness of life, I think, is the most overwhelming, powerful thing. And the laity are there on the front lines of the church. You're mixing with your co-workers in the community. If you're making time to go to maybe some daily masses, if you're making time to go to confession, you get people's attention.
1: Do you think that's why I always thought it was so important that you see priests wearing priestly garb, et cetera, or sisters in habits? And again, that idea of people wearing scapulars and people living out their faith, because it isn't that witness that people see that, especially it's such a counter to the secularization, and in a sense where there's so much of a push in society to really put your faith in a box, you know, kind of going from freedom of religion to freedom of worship, which means what you do inside those doors is fine, but don't bring that out into society.
2: Yeah, I love, Mother Angelica told us, she said, brothers, you know, when you are flying or traveling in an airport, you just don't sit in that seat, you know, waiting for the flight. You talk to people. Hmm. I've had the most wonderful conversations in airports. People open up to you. I've had so many more, hardly any negative interactions, mostly positive. Hmm. And people are strengthened. They want to see that witness. So yes, definitely. And I was having some rehabilitation on my knee a few years ago, and I would go to physical therapy. I wouldn't wear the habit, but I started just wearing this simple wooden cross. And I felt like I stood out more wearing that cross than the habit. So don't underestimate, because then they think, okay, who's this guy I think he is? Well, if I'm in a habit, they presume, you know, okay, he's a man of faith, whatever. But I sympathize with the lay people, because you are taking a stand in today's culture by wearing some outward symbol of your faith. But it's powerful.
1: Right. Let me ask you, Colin, one of the things in this year of mission they talk about for the follow-up of the year, and they're going to have another procession, I believe, from Indianapolis, is it, to L.A., or I think something around, I know there's going to be another Eucharistic procession, I believe, this year. And Bishop Barron talked about, can we imagine what would happen if the 70 million Catholics in the United States embraced this vocation in this year of mission? Well, isn't part of the problem, is there really 70 million Catholics, or they're just, you know, 70 million people who culturally self-identify as Catholics? And my question is, how come so many of them don't go to

0: obviously does begin with those we're closest to. And so we have to do that, and we have to encourage people. I think, as Dr. Anders said, you know, we can do that gently. We can certainly do it by witness, by being other Christs who people say, oh, you know, I see him or her at doing a holy hour. I see him and her going to Mass every day. I can't go every day, but maybe I can go a couple times a week, mm-hmm. or something like this. I think the witness has a great deal of impression on people. Back to something Fulton Sheen said. He said more people are converted today, or will be converted, not by you know, intellectual arguments, but principally by the example of others. And mm-hmm. I think that's something we have to take responsibility for, being those examples to others.
1: Right. Let me ask you, Dr. Anders, again, coming out of Protestantism, the idea of sharing your faith. Now, I lived in New York where, you know, if somebody, a Catholic, there was a lot of Catholics up there. It was mostly Catholic and Jewish, actually, for the most part. But, you know, if you were sharing your faith, in a lot of ways, people would think you're a phony, or what are you, a Baptist or something like that. You come down here and it's a much more Christian, you know, genteel kind of thing where people openly talk about their faith. So one priest pointed out, he said, well, you have no problem telling people about your favorite movie or your favorite TV show and suggest what they should do, but we're not very good about talking about our faith. Has that been your experience with Catholics, and why do you think that's the case?
2: I think that's absolutely the case. And when I was coming into the church, I'd sort of read my way to the threshold of Catholicism, but I there were a few hurdles I needed to get over, for which I really needed a living witness. I needed someone that I could talk to. And I found that the only Catholics at that time that I could relate to and who could explain the faith to me in a way that made sense were converts. And with the cradle Catholics, I had a really, really difficult time getting the answers out of them that I wanted. And I trying to pin down what is the reason for that. There's a famous Catholic 20th century liturgist named Joseph Jungmann, and he made the argument many years ago, I think back in the 50s, that Catholics, the way they're catechized is they often have a good knowledge of discrete parts of the Catholic faith, but they don't have a good sense of how the whole thing hangs together. Mm-hmm. And Jungmann highlighted the lack of understanding of the kerygma, which is the basic message of Christ's incarnation, death, resurrection, and ascension for our salvation, and how that cashes out in our life. And one of the strengths, I think, I disagree with their account of this, but one of the things that evangelicals do well is they convey a sense to their people of their central message. Mm-hmm. Now, I don't think that central message is exactly correct, but Catholics, I think, could do a much better job of really understanding the basic claim at the heart of the Catholic faith, that how the incarnation is for us men and for our salvation, as the Council of Nicaea puts it. Mm-hmm. And I think, you know, if I'm a PSR teacher, a CCD teacher, a Catholic school teacher, a parent, that's really where I want to focus. I want to make sure, do my students have a sense of that central claim of the Catholic religion? What happened and why does it matter? And that's infinitely more important than the things that are sort of lower down on the hierarchy of truths.
1: Very good. Father Mark, let me ask you, go to you as a Catholic priest who obviously hears confessions and talks to people and maybe has heard some feedback from the Eucharistic Congress itself. You know, the idea, again, being a missionary disciple, and sometimes, as I alluded to earlier, we're on a mission and maybe not always clear what that mission is. And then what are we discipling people to? Are we discipling just Catholics? And Catholics, to some degree, are trying to figure out, am I supposed to be converting people? Am I just supposed to be accompanying people? Do I accompany them to a point that I challenge them to walk on a different road? What exactly am I supposed to be doing? Or do I just give a good example and hope they catch what I've got?
3: Well, it sounds like a good question for the Holy Spirit. We all have to ask, him to guide us. You know, use us as his instruments. You know, pray to the Holy Spirit. I have frequently tried to do that. Use me this day. How can I be of help this day in whatever way? I mean, we look at the world today and, Pope Francis used that image of a mobile army hospital, a mass unit.

0: you know, the church going out. I mean, it is the walking wounded. I mean, so many people are hurting and suffering. I would, you know, pray to the Holy Spirit, ask, inspire me, show me what to do. But I think it's so important just to have that mindset. Mm-hmm. We just talked about this on Life on the Rock, just to have that mindset of going out. Like you all mentioned earlier about, you know, that Exodus Reditus, you know, that, you know, the Trinitarian processions are always, you know, going out and returning, right? Mm-hmm. And that's happening through Jesus, and we're sent with the same mission to go out into the world. So look for opportunities. But I think just that simple mindset of to focus on the other person, you know, and then the Holy Spirit can use us to help them in some way, to introduce them to the faith. But that's a critical shift. You know, just like in our families, we might have somebody that's quit going to church. Well, do we just talk about them, or do maybe give them a call? You know, then walk with them, get to know them, be a friend, and bring them back to the church.
1: Right. You mentioned in our earlier program about the road to Emmaus and kind of tying into the Eucharistic Congress's kind of a company of one. One of the things that always struck me is that our Lord accompanied the men on the road to Emmaus, but, you know, if he didn't stay for breakfast and didn't show them the Eucharist, and he just kind of left them on the way and let them keep walking, would their lives have changed? So isn't there something we're supposed to be doing in this accompaniment?
0: Yeah, I mean, they cry out to him, stay with us, Lord. He makes like he's going to keep going. So their hearts had burned within them when they heard the breaking open of the word, and then they saw him in the breaking open, the breaking of the bread. But yeah, I think look for opportunities, you know, introduce yourself to other people. Ask what they're doing. How's it going in their life? Just be concerned about someone else. Everybody wants to talk about themselves. Everybody wants to be paid attention to. I find that as a priest, you pay attention to someone, it's like a drug. You know, I think we're so isolated and lonely. Begin there. I remember being a postulant here at EWTN and floor directing a show, and the guy was talking to a layman, talking about evangelization. He said, first, be a friend. Mm-hmm. I just never forgot that.
1: All right. I hope you were his friend, at least after that. So let me ask you, Colin, one of the things a particular priest said, I was going to ask Father Mark, but I want to move to you, is the idea, he emphasized the fact that for effective revival, it begins at the parish level, and in a sense,

0: Let's say a priest went to the event, and he comes back, and the pastor's like, oh boy, now he wants to do all of these things, and you know, we're busy enough as it is. What do you do?
1: Well, in a hierarchical organization, you sort of have to, you know, go along with the boss, so to speak. But there are so many opportunities in what in the ordinary activities of a priest or somebody who's doing lay apostolate of some kind, because you are having encounters with people, as Father Mark described, and you can influence them, or even as a lay person, you can do that. You can take advantage that of what you have as an individual priest. You know, maybe you can't do adoration as a parish, but you can do it individually. You could start and be the nucleus of an adoration, or start small and do it. First Fridays are very common in parishes, but maybe on a different day as well, have a few hours of adoration. So there's always incremental ways to do things so that it, in a way, it's in the right direction, but it's not a great burden on the current structure of things. And you're mm-hmm. so you're able to do those yourselves, obviously mm-hmm. through your homily, through your teaching, by encouraging people to. There are a great many wonderful books on the Holy Eucharist, books by saints like Saint Peter Julian Aimard, and others. So. You can encourage people's knowledge, you can encourage people's activity of prayer, you can enlighten them regarding the nature and the structure of the Eucharist. There are actually places in the rubrics where there can be commentary on things. I've seen those used beneficially, where explaining an action or something like that. So there are ways to do that even as an individual priest. And I think look for those opportunities and take advantage of them and be a seed in that parish or in that diocese.
0: Right. Dr. Anders, I think you mentioned in your notes the idea when talking, a comment by Newman, I don't know, that, you know, kind of evangelizing heart to heart. You want to talk about that?
2: Yeah, absolutely. So, you know, Newman was really taken with the question of faith from a philosophical point of view, and he wrote a whole essay, a big book, on how people come to have beliefs. Mm-hmm. And the basic thesis that he said was that, you know, argument typically doesn't persuade people, that people mm-hmm. accept arguments if they confirm their basic intuitions about the world. And those intuitions are formed pre-rationally in our embodied social experiences. And so if you don't reach out to someone concretely with acts of charity and acceptance and love and accompaniment, then what you say has very little value. You know, one of my own children said to me years ago, you know, because I was always emphasizing knowing the right thing about the Catholic faith, he said, Daddy, you know, you're always right about everything and nobody cares, right? That if you don't, you know, if you don't lead with the heart, then all the verbiage in the world is really not going to land.
0: Right. In fact, if you're right all the time, it can be quite annoying to people.
2: It can be quite annoying.
0: And they can tune you out. So, Father Mark, as the priest and as the one who actually attended the Eucharistic Congress, wrap it up for us in the last 2 minutes about what we should take away from the Congress and what we should do going forward.
3: Remember, to know ourselves, to experience it ourselves, what we have in the Eucharist. You know, how could we not, as John Paul II talked about, how could we not want to spend time in loving converse with Him? That the Eucharist is the pledge of future glory. You know, the mind is renewed, you know, our heart is strengthened. You know, we can live this heaven now by receiving Him in communion. As you all have spoken about, the work in the sacrifice, the work of our redemption is being carried out with each Mass. We have Jesus present Himself. We have the sacrifice offered that we can share in, offering up our lives, participating, getting strength to carry our cross, and uniting it with His to make it fruitful. And I have this hope of eternal glory, experiencing it now, receiving this, you know, and having the seed of glory within me. What more do we need? We have this incredible treasure. Are we convicted of that? Mm-hmm. Not that we have to be loud, obnoxious, but just that conviction within us, and people can see our sincerity.
0: Right. Absolutely. Well said. Thank you so much again, Father Mark.

Dr. David Anders, and of course, Colin Donovan for being part of our panel today on our program. And of course, thank you for joining us. And don't forget to join us next week when the host of this program will be Ryan Penny, and he'll be discussing Catholics on social media, a very important topic these days. That's right here on the Catholic Sphere. We'll see you next time.

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1: We all have a tendency to mull things over again and again when we're upset. We recite litanies of negativity to ourselves. If someone called you up to whine all the time, you'd eventually hang up the phone, right? When your inner voice becomes a whiner, when you find yourself repeating the same problems to yourself in different ways all day long, it's not doing you any good. Hang up the phone. But what if the problems I'm upset about are real, you say? Well, that's fine. Deal with them. Just don't stare at them all day. Look, when I go for a walk, the sun is real and it's big. But if I stare at it, not only will I miss the beautiful world around me, it'll fry my retinas. You need to choose which part of reality you're going to stare at. And the default setting for a child of God should be setting your eyes on things that lift you up to heaven, not things that drag you down. This is Chris Stefanik from RealLifeCatholic.com on EWTN Radio.
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0: Hi, I'm Ryan Penny, and welcome to The Catholic Sphere. Today's topic is the incredibly popular topic of chastity. Let's set the stage here for a moment. The marriage rate, the number of marriages per 1,000 total in the population, has plummeted since 1970, from 10.9 in 1972 to 6.2 in 2022. And to put that into perspective, according to the United States Census Bureau, 40 years ago, in 1978, 59% of young adults were married. Today, only 30% of young adults ages 18 to 34 are married. Meanwhile, according to the Institute for Family Studies, more than 70% of newlyweds today are cohabiting before marriage, compared to the 5% who did in the 1960s. But that's among those who are even going through the trouble of getting married. Among those ages 18 to 24, cohabitation is now more prevalent than living with a spouse. 9% live with an unmarried partner in 2018, compared to 7% who live with a spouse. In 2018, 15% of young adults ages 25 to 34 live with an unmarried partner, up from 12% just 10 years ago. So the question to our panelists today is this: in a country that on November 5th, 2024, said that they want to make America great again, is it possible that we may want to make America chaste again? First, we have with us the president and co-founder of the Humanum Project, Brendan McCauley. He joins us from Tennessee. Up next is the co-director of programs for the Theology of the Body Institute, Elizabeth Busby. She is with us from Pennsylvania. And finally, we have Catholic entrepreneur Mike Pantile. Mike joins us today from Alberta, Canada. Brendan, let's define our terms here. What even is chastity? And what made you care so much about it that promoting it became your life's mission?
1: Yeah, chastity has gotten a bad rep, let's be honest, as something oppressive that you got to follow all these rules. Or how I thought chastity was growing up was you just wait until married,

0: until you're married. And that's what chastity is. And I think one of my friends in college summarizes chastity a little bit. I'll never forget, some sorority girls approached him and they started talking about chastity, and they're like, oh, you practice chastity? That sucks. Like, gosh, that's boring. And probably you're just not happy. And he's like, no, actually, it just means I respect women, is what he said. And they didn't know what to say. So chastity, the catechism says, is a virtue, right? A virtue orders our appetites to the good. And so chastity is a virtue that orders our sexuality, integrates it, personalizes it to the true good of the other. In short, chastity is loving rightly in and through our bodies. Christopher West, he's been a great mentor of mine. He has a great definition of chastity. He says, chastity is not closing of our eyes to earthly beauty, but it's expanding and widening our eyes to their greatest capacity, so that earthly beauty leads the heart to be ravished by heavenly beauty. And so, you know, I was in college, I was in a fraternity, I was partying it up, and I'll never forget, you know, our fraternity brothers were like, you know, so what's your guys' body count? You know, the famous thing that you see on media, it's like, how many people have you slept with? And my fraternity brother, who wasn't religious at all, he's like, can I rephrase the question? How many people have you treated like a piece of meat? And I just, it just hit me like, oh my gosh, that's what we're doing here. And I was just wrestling with the question, like, what does it mean to be a good man? What does it mean to love? And I knew using people wasn't satisfying me. And it led me on a journey to encounter John Paul II's theology of the body, which sheds a brilliant light onto this virtue of chastity and what love is. And it freed me so much so that I felt like I had to tell everyone. I was seeing others differently, right? As Christopher West says, it's seeing the body differently. It's not repression, it's redemption of our sexual desires to love rightly. And so it happened in my life, and I just felt like I had to tell everyone.
1: Brendan, it was in my fraternity days as well that I discovered JP2's theology of the body, and recognizing the same thing of that chastity and purity is not about seeing less. It's actually about seeing more. It's about seeing more of what God created, and you just articulated that incredibly beautifully, and it's easy to understand why you're doing that to such great effect, especially on social media and all over the country. So thank you for what you're doing. And you too, Elizabeth, you work for the Theology of the Body Institute. So for our listeners who maybe have never even heard of TOB or don't even know what it is, can you give us a background into what exactly it is? And how did you become one of the main faces of its promotion on social media?
2: Absolutely. So Theology of the Body is 129 Wednesday addresses that were delivered by Pope John Paul II between 1979 and 1984. He delivered these every Wednesday when he did his audiences, and it is actually this bold biblical reflection on what it means to be human. It's actually very much like a biblical exegesis. He goes into scripture and he deep dives into all of these elements of scripture that explain the church's beautiful ever ancient teaching, but in an ever new light for our generation, for our time. And he really dives into the specifics of how God created us male and female. What does it mean that there are like two kinds of humans, the male kind and the female kind? What is the relationship between those two kinds of humans? How can we bring glory to God through the dignity of our bodies? How can we understand how he created us? Why does it matter? And then he also, after he establishes this really beautiful anthropology, which is like the study of humanity, he actually applies it to kind of moral teaching in response to Paul VI's request for such a thing in a document called Humanae Vitae. So he gives this beautiful anthropological understanding based in scripture of what the church has always taught about the human person in some beautiful language that's accessible. And he packs open how to apply that to living a thriving human life of abundance in Christ. And my goodness, how did I become one of the voices? Well, first of all, give God your dreams. Like, if you fall in love with something that the Lord has given you, like, trust him to make your dreams huge. It is just amazing that you've even said that about me. Thank you. But really, practically speaking, the Lord invited me to come up and work at the Theology of the Body Institute, and we exist to spread this incredible teaching. We are very convinced that this is the antidote to the confusion and the pain and the agony that we see in the culture around marriage, around sexuality, around gender, around all of these issues that are causing such angst in the hearts of everybody. And we believe that the saint that God has raised up in our time to speak his truth is John Paul II. And so we really just have tried so hard to go out into the deep and lower our nets for a catch on the internet so that everybody that the Lord wants to encounter with this teaching will be able to find him. So thanks be to God.
1: Beautifully said, Elizabeth. And as you said, it's this idea that this theology of the body can be the antidote to all of what's ailing us today. And that's what we're diving into the show. And so, Mike, you're a relatively new resident on the Catholic Digital Island. And you came into the Catholic Church just this past spring, thanks be to God. But you've made a pretty sizable impact in a short period of time, especially with young men. So some might be surprised, however, when they see your interview recently with Matt Frad on his Pints with Aquinas podcast, which has earned over 100,000 views, by the way, in only a month, that you went from, quote, red pill to Catholic. It seems many associate the term red pill with more conservative values and thus might be confused when you say that you left that world for Catholicism. So can you set the record straight for us?
3: Absolutely, Ryan. First of all, glory to Jesus Christ for being on this show and for the opportunity and for being on Frad's show and just be able to talk about this on such a platform. So thank you very much. So to set the record straight, so a lot of people hear the term red pill and they think, you know, they associate it with the political idea of being red pilled, and meaning you're sort of awake to the mainstream narrative that is meant to essentially brainwash us. You know, the big legacy media like CNN and MSNBC and places like that. When that's not what we're talking about at all. You know, there are some of these figures, for example, guys like Joe Rogan or Jordan Peterson, that I guess you could say are red pill adjacent, are helping red pill the masses on sort of the widespread deception that exists in legacy media and the mainstream media as a whole. But when I say the red pill, I'm referring to it as it relates to being a branch of the manosphere. The manosphere started in the early 2000s with the pickup artist world. And so it all started with sort of sexual strategy and seduction, and then sort of became its own thing. And so when guys refer to the red pill as it relates to the manosphere, they're talking about waking people up, waking men up, and specifically to the ills of female nature and hypergamy. And what hypergamy means is that all women have the tendency to date across and up hierarchies, when really hypergamy can apply just as well to men looking for younger, fitter, more attractive women, etc., and really reduces the someone to a something. And so that's what I think is inherently wrong in discussing about it, because from a prescriptive standpoint, they get a lot of things correct, I would say, about, you know, human nature absent of God, so just our physiology, just our biology. And, you know, talking about the woes of male isolation, the absconding father, the ills of feminism, how marriage is a bad deal, which obviously I don't agree with at all. But really, just looking at it through a biological lens leads itself down the real route of degeneracy and promiscuity. And this is why I think this conversation is so important, because the mentality is centered around, well, just enjoy the decline, bro. You now understand how to seduce women and get them into bed. So essentially just ride this wave down. It's not getting any better. Don't get married and ride off into the sunset as a solo individual with his own interests in mind, not thinking about God or another person, a woman, a wife, and leaving a legacy. Because to them, that's all fantasy land. But for us, that's obviously a reality. Praise be to God.
1: So it seems like the red pill in and of itself is more of like leading men to a glorification of self. Would you agree with that statement?
3: That's a perfect way to put it, because the way that God created us, he created us for infinity. He designed us as creatures of worship, and we really have to be careful of where we place that worship. Either it's at the altar of God, we follow God's law, and we reap the fruits and the contentment and the peace and the beauty that comes from it. We see sex as this beautiful creation that brings

0: man and woman together, and that's sort of like a glimpse into the beatific vision, and has been reduced down to basically this utilitarian means to an end. And so when you pull God out of the equation, naturally it becomes self-worship. And that's why, exactly, I mean, this is pretty much why I started on social media a couple of years ago, even as a Protestant, beginning my sort of foray into social media, talking about this, because that's the lifestyle that I lived for so long until the Lord Jesus Christ, the Good Shepherd, delivered me from that.
1: Amen. So, Brendan, let's now take a deeper look into these statistics that we laid out at the top of the show. Among our youngest young adults, cohabitation is more common now, sadly, than marriage. So how did our country get to this point in such a short period of time?
2: Yeah, I mean, those statistics are so shocking. But, I mean, what happened in the 1960s, 1970s, I mean, one thing, birth control pill debuted, 1960. The legalization of contraception happened in 1965. Right? Sexual revolution promised sexual freedom. Well, we all know it gave us sexual addiction. But what happened was, you insert contraception, you normalize it, you promote it. Well, what you have just normalized is sex is now severed from babies and responsibility. Well, people weren't having sex before marriage as much now, we might say. And because they realize sex leads to babies. Okay, if I'm going to have babies and a family, well, I'll be married. So, you know, marriage wasn't perfect 100 years ago, you know, but the early 1900s, the divorce rate was, yeah, like 6%. What happened after, you know, sexual revolution, birth control pill, all of these things, 1981, I think it was at its height, 53%. So what has this trained us? What has pornography done to us? What has contraception done to us? Well, it's trained us, it's formed us to view sexuality as a tool for pleasure and power. You know, I've talked to so many people around the country, young adults, and what's sex about? It's about pleasure. Whereas God, what the church is teaching us is, no, your sexuality, it is a great power that comes with great responsibility, to quote Uncle Ben, but it's a great power for love and life. And because we're living in this pornographic culture, we're being trained and formed to not view it in that way. And, you know, after a talk I gave one day, this college student came up to me and he's like, Brendan, why shouldn't I sleep around with my girlfriend before marriage and live with her? And he said, my dad, which is such a heartbreaking story, but he said, I asked my dad why he left my mom, why they got divorced. And he just looked at his son and said, because we weren't sexually compatible in bed. And so he's like, this is what my father taught me. Sleep around before and test it out to see if you're quote unquote compatible. And then I told him what shook my world when I heard Jason Evert, who has really promoted the virtue of chastity, at a talk. He said to all the men, he's like, all right, guys, let's say a week after you get married, your wife gets into a car accident. She's paralyzed. You won't be able to have sex with her. Do you just leave her? And everyone in the audience just jolted, like, no, that would be wrong. That would be messed up. And we can't base, you know, marriage based off of what happens in the bedroom. Like, that's the value. Well, what happens when you're 60 years old? You know, what happens if one person gets ill? And so I think we need to get back to, you know, what is chastity? Well, it teaches us how to love. You know, it teaches us to go beyond the body to the unique person. And that's, you know, I think a lot of people don't believe in that, which is sad. They don't believe in a lifelong commitment. And we're going to just take things day by day. But if we're honest with ourselves, we wish and we hope that there is a love that lasts forever. And ultimately, like what Mike said, we're made for eternity. That love that we feel in our bones for a love that lasts forever is real. So we got to pay attention to what's going on in our hearts.
1: I love how you said, Brendan, that so many people today reduce sex to being just about pleasure and power and divorced it from everything else. And so it's not surprising to see what's happened. It's led to this epidemic of infidelity, quite frankly, and being divorced from everything that God intended sexuality to be. So, Elizabeth, is there anything that you want to add to that? And what do you think this trend in particular has done to women?

0: I would love. I love, Brendan, your explanation and definition of chastity. And you're so echoing John Paul II's understanding of how chastity has gotten such a bad rap. And if we are going to redeem chastity, and we're going to, honestly, if we're going to redeem authentic love, we must first redeem chastity, which means the first step is pulling it out of the terrible reputation it's gotten and really allowing chastity to become something that is a beautiful, positive explanation and kind of coming out of our love for the other person. Like, it drives the way that we love others. And one of the things that John Paul II, he was Karol Wojtyła when he wrote Love and Responsibility, but one of the things that he cites, and the main vice that he cites as a reason that chastity gets such a bad rap, is the vice of sloth, actually, which Thomas Aquinas defines as the sorrow proceeding from the fact that the good is difficult. So that the thing that keeps us from wanting to live authentic chastity is, in some ways, this discouragement of, I can never have that beautiful good that people are talking about. So I'm just going to reduce it and take that pleasure for myself. And the way that this has affected women in particular is really making her the victim of so much of this misrepresented sexual pleasure, right? It's all become, it becomes directed at the woman, and she becomes the object of the man's pleasure without any sense of his understanding her dignity, without any sense of him giving her this authentic love through the responsibility that comes with loving her for, you know, his entire life, right? And so women have so been just decimated by all of this misunderstanding of chastity and this misunderstanding of the sexual relationship and the way that God has designed all of us to love through our bodies.
1: One of the most important words I think that you just said, Elizabeth, was that word responsibility. And John Paul II, we know, said a lot about how the missing ingredient in most loving relationships today is responsibility. And love is only present to the extent that the man taking responsibility for the woman and the woman taking responsibility for the man, love is only present to the extent that responsibility is present. So beautifully said, and we need to become more awakened to that truth in our culture today. So, Mike, what has this cultural dive into degeneracy done to men in particular?
2: Well, it's caused complete and utter enslavement. First and foremost, it's torn men away from God. And so when you tear yourself away from God, you tear a society of men away from God, calamity and chaos ensues, because now we're left to our own devices. We're almost living as if, you know, we're in the epistle to the Romans, St. Paul's epistle to the Romans, where we're living in a bit of a reprobate society. So when we're outside of God's protection and we're left to our own devices, our carnal desires take over and has this widespread effect. So not only are men isolated, addicted to pornography, and completely distorting the beauty that comes from sex and responsibility and chastity, now that responsibility piece you guys so brilliantly touched on, less and less men are becoming fathers. So we're living through this epidemic of the absconding father. And when there's no father in the home, there's no head in the home, there's no structure of the home, that leads to mental health on the increase, addiction on the increase, suicide on the increase, divorces on the increase. And so you take God out of the equation, you take a society of men and have them whole cloth reject God. And all that happens is a deeper and deeper and deeper engulfing of sin. And as Father Ripperger so, you know, wisely puts, you know, sin makes you stupid, it darkens your intellect. And we're seeing a society that's completely enslaved to a very specific kind of sin, and that is the sin of lust. And it's so interesting because sloth, gluttony, and lust, are all three of them are inextricably linked, and we're kind of living through the fallout of such rampant sexual degeneracy and promiscuity, and we're seeing the effects, the disastrous effects on the family. Now, there's a multitude of causes we could point to, but at the core of it, it's a rejection of God. And we could talk about contraception, we could talk about abortion, we could talk about, you know, removing God from society, we could talk about feminism, but really it comes down to removing God. And then all of these other things, you're kind of opening up the floodgates for evil and hell to ensue on earth.
1: Yeah, it's making me think of the beginning of St. Paul's letter to the Romans, where he's talking about how when people turn their back on God, essentially he hands them over to their passions. Mm-hmm. And so the operative word there, as you said, is enslavement. And men need to recognize that they're enslaving themselves, because no man actually wants to be enslaved to anything. They just need to recognize that that's what's happening when they're giving in to lust. So, Brendan, it obviously we have a masculinity and femininity problem in our culture today, but John Paul II had a great deal to say about the nature and essence of masculinity. What should we learn from him?
3: Yeah, John Paul II, I love what he says, because so many people view masculinity and femininity as just stereotypes. Like, all right, to be masculine, you have to play football, bench 225, you know. But masculinity for John Paul II is, if you're a man, like male, you're masculine. And how masculinity then flourishes is virtue. But at the core, if you're a male, you are masculine. And, you know, one time I was in prayer when I was 21, and the Lord just spoke to me very clearly what masculinity is. You know, he walked over to me, and he was 21 years old in this prayer meditation. He put his arm around me. He said, "Brendan, do you want to learn how to love a woman?" And I'm like, "Yes, Lord, tell me. He's like, "You got to conform yourself to me. You have to give yourself to me first so that I might be in you and I might be the one loving her through you." And so Christ is masculinity. The crucifixion is the heights of masculinity, which is ultimately gift of self, sacrifice. Christ came to serve, not to be served. He came to give his life so that we might have life. And JP2, you know, he would always point to, you know, Christ is the icon of masculinity. And Christ, you know, he showed his emotions. And we often hear, you know, men, they just need to cry. You know, it's strength to cry. But it's not just showing emotion. It's the strength to control emotion. You know, if I had a family and someone barged into my house, you know, and I experienced fear, you know, I wouldn't run into the corner and start like crying or something if I like wanted to. I would have to order and train that, you know, order that to protect. You know, that's my responsibility and that's my duty. You know, Christ, he showed anger. You know, he flipped the tables in the temple and said, "Get out of my father's house for selling goods." But he also, yes, he did weep at the sight of Lazarus dead. So it's not just the ability to show emotion, but it's to control it for the good. And that means, yeah, we need to stand up at times as men for what is right, calling people out, challenging people, encouraging people. And boys do the opposite of that. They just live for themselves. And, you know, every guy wants to be the man. They just want to be the man. And, you know, the man is Jesus Christ. And Jesus Christ gave his life so that we might have life.
1: Spot on, Brendan, everything that you just said, the key word there, and the difference between a boy and a man, sacrifice. And Christ is our ultimate role model for that. Elizabeth, almost the same question to you, but again, wanting the feminine perspective, what are some of the most important truths about femininity that Pope St. John Paul II taught us that the world has forgotten or perhaps never known, but needs to learn?
0: Oh my goodness. The way that God loves women cannot be overstated. The first and primary way that we can know this is through our mama, Mary. Jesus could have chosen any way to come into the world, but he chose to humble himself and come as an itty-bitty little embryo baby in the womb of a woman and then completely depend on this woman, like every human does, for everything that he needed through his own human development. And I mean, we know that he was a faithful Jewish boy who honored the Ten Commandments, right? So he honored Mama Mary in the truest, real sense of the word. I think the world looks at elements of the Catholic Church's teaching about masculinity and femininity, what the proper duties of men and women are, if you will, and thinks that what the church is saying, what God is saying, is that women are less than. What the church is actually saying, and what John Paul II so brilliantly communicated to the world, is that femininity is in so many ways the crown of creation. Women speak the beauty of what it means to love God, to receive the gift of God, to give our lives back to Him in a powerful way. And we have an enemy who doesn't want us to know and love God. And so that enemy, of course, is going to affect not only femininity, but also our understanding of women.
1: Woman is the crown of creation. It's a beautiful way to wrap up this show. This first part.

of this incredibly important conversation, everybody. Thank you again, Brendan, Elizabeth, and Mike, for being with us today. And thank you for joining us. Don't forget to join us next week with host Father Joseph Mary Wolfe right here on The Catholic Sphere.

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1: This is what St. Teresa of Calcutta, also known as Mother Teresa, once said about prayer. Love to pray. Feel often during the day the need for prayer and take trouble to pray. Prayer enlarges the heart until it is capable of containing God's gift of Himself. 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That is why we need prayer.
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3: Family, a prayer that we pray together is a powerful prayer. 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Today we pray in adoration of the Most Blessed Sacrament. Lord Jesus Christ, Son of God and Bread of Life, we adore you. For in a profound way in the Sacred Host, you are with us always until the end of the world. O glorious and majestic Son, shine upon us and draw us out of darkness into your own marvelous light. 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Give us right faith, certain hope, and perfect charity, that we may carry out your will in all things. Amen.
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Jesus Mary Eve Galera Cordia, God and Mary be with you, my friends. Welcome to our eighth and last meditation on the Acts of the Apostles, which we're calling the Acts of God. I want to share with you in this section how the Lord took the initiative in urging Peter to open the door to the Gentiles. It was a very big stage for him. He knew that he had to take the message to all the world, but you can know something in the depths of your being and not feel any immediate urgency to actually put it into practice. So if you remember what Stephen said in chapter 7, that the Lord is present to other countries and other peoples, and that he deals with other countries and other peoples in other situations all the time, because all the human family are the children of God. We now come to chapter 10, where we meet a Roman centurion, a member of the occupying forces, and therefore someone who would be liberally hated by the Jews. They would never really think that he was capable of very much good. And the shock when you meet this Cornelius is that he and his whole household were devout believers. Now, that means they were believers in Judaism. They believed in the true God of Israel. And why wouldn't Jesus come to them and invite them to come into the fullness? Of course, because he had gone to all the believers in Judaism to bring them to the fullness of eternal life. And this man had given generously to Jewish causes and everything. So, you know, we can't judge occupying forces just in one big clump. We can't actually judge any group of people just in one.

big clump because we'll always be wrong. There's huge variety among human beings. And this man, we're now told, when it came to the ninth hour, which is 3 o'clock in the afternoon, the hour of mercy, he had a visitation from an angel of God, and the angel called him by his name, which would be utterly, utterly astonishingly unusual for Gentiles. And he said, Cornelius. And Cornelius was terrified because only the Jewish people are so familiar with God that a visitation from angels or an apparition wouldn't upset them. In the world that we live in today, Catholics appear to be the only ones who are not remotely upset if they have a vision or a revelation or a visitation from God, or a visitation from the Blessed Mother or our Blessed Lady or Saint Joseph or anybody else. Why? Because we're all family. But people who are outside of this mystery think this is totally and utterly so astonishing that they're probably just imagining it. And so this man said, what is it, Lord? You know, the Lord said to him what was said to Tobias at a much earlier stage in Jewish history. Your offering of prayer and almsgiving has been accepted by God. Now, for the Jewish faith, there was a three-pronged method of holiness. I don't have three arms again, you see. And one is prayer, and this is almsgiving, and then the fasting is in the centre. And these were the definition of holiness: prayer, fasting and almsgiving. So this man is told he's acceptable to God. That means that the Lord has made him righteous, and the Lord wants to bring him into the fullness, and therefore he gives an instruction to go to Jaffa to find a man called Simon, who is known as Peter, and he's staying in such and such a house, exactly the same kind of instruction that was given to Ananias. So this man is being treated as one of the family. Why not? He believes in God. He loves God. He serves God. And God is not a respecter of persons. And so what does he do? He's a centurion. He gives an order to soldiers and they do it, and that's it. He gets an order from heaven. He puts it into practice. He does it, and that's it. So the next day he sent a soldier and some others to go and find Peter. Now, that's one part of the problem dealt with. The next part of the problem is to get Peter to receive them. Because Peter is a real Jew with all the prejudices and everything against Gentiles, no matter what he's been taught. And so just before lunch, Peter is praying on the top of the house, you know, the flat roofs of the house. And he goes into a trance and he has a vision as well. Only the vision is different. It's like a catch of fish, if you like. I don't say that deliberately. It's this net that comes down from heaven with all kinds of animals in it, and Peter is told to kill and eat. Now, don't forget that Cornelius said, yes, sir, and obeyed. What does Peter say? Certainly not, Lord. I have never eaten anything unclean. Holy Moses. And you feel like saying, Peter, we thought you'd arrived at the heights of holiness, and here you're back at square one. And you can see that it is very, very, very difficult for us to really let go of the past. It's very difficult for us to let go of something we were convinced of at an early stage and come to God every day with empty hands so that God can fill them. It's one of the great secrets of life, but most of us find it difficult. And so Peter is finding it difficult to let go of the dietary prescriptions of the Mosaic law. And that's why he refuses to eat unclean food. See, there was animals of all kinds there. And Peter has forgotten that when the miraculous catch of fish was taken, there was fish of all kinds in the net. But of course, they didn't see the message that the Lord is open to absolutely everybody. And so the Lord says to him, what God has declared clean, you have no right to declare unclean. Now, you've got to go back to the beginning of the story, and Cornelius has been told he's acceptable to God, therefore he is clean in God's eyes. And Peter is going to discover this only when he reaches the house. And since most of us are very slow to learn anything new, I don't know about you, but I am. This was repeated three times. And the vision just stops at the time when Cornelius' men arrive. In other words, the Lord is not going to give Peter any chance to forget it. They arrive immediately. And they tell their story. And
Peter's mind was still on the vision when the Spirit of the Lord said,

Some men have come to see you. Hurry down and do not hesitate about going back with them. It was I who sent them. Now notice that Peter has got to be encouraged to obey, because Peter is being asked to do something that's actually very difficult for him. As a Jew, he's forbidden to go to the house of a Gentile. He would be very reluctant to accept a Gentile officially into the church, even though he knows that the church is to go to all nations. And it's only his own weaknesses and drawbacks, that's all. And so Peter invited the men to actually stay in his house, which was equally breaking the law, having a Gentile staying with Jews. And then the following day, they went to the house of Cornelius and found that this whole Gentile community were ready and waiting for this new shepherd to arrive. They were ready in prayer, they were ready in faith, they were ready in almsgiving, they were ready in every way. So Peter began to preach to them. And this is his first official preaching to the Gentiles. We've had him preaching to the Jews and the Jewish leaders, the Jewish people and everyone who was present at Pentecost. Then the Jewish leaders in the Sanhedrin, you had him preaching to the ordinary people. And now he's preaching officially to the Gentiles. But because of Peter's reluctance, the Holy Spirit is going to creep up on him. And the Holy Spirit, if you like, broke some of our theological rules. You see, we say that a person needs to be baptized first and then they'll be filled with the Holy Spirit afterwards. But since God is God and can do anything he likes and he's free to do anything he wants with his creatures, while Peter was still speaking to the men, the Holy Spirit came down on them, not the men, the crowd. And so Peter and his companions look in utter astonishment at the fact that what they received on Pentecost Day is being received without their help by these Gentile people. And they have to acknowledge what's actually going on. And so the Holy Spirit has taken the initiative, and this is the reaction. While Peter was still speaking, the Holy Spirit came down on all the listeners. Notice he doesn't have any favorites. Jewish believers who had accompanied Peter were all astonished that the gift of the Holy Spirit should be poured out on the pagans as well. I mean, us and them. When you really come to know the Lord, there's no them. There's only us. We're all the children of God. Since they could hear them speaking strange languages and proclaiming the greatness of God, so Peter said, "How could you refuse baptism to these people whom the Lord has already accepted?" You see, Peter had to be pushed and pushed and pushed and pushed. And this is just in time for the Gentile missions to open up in Antioch of Syria and all the other places. And so this has to be the official turning of the keys of the kingdom of heaven to open the door to the Gentiles. Peter has to do it officially. Gentiles have been already converted and received. We had Simon of Cyrene. We had the Ethiopian eunuch. I mean, they're Gentiles. But to do it officially means that this is official policy for the church from now on. And Peter has to do that. And then afterwards, they begged Peter to stay with them a few days, just as Jesus had stayed with the Samaritans a few days. So all this is very wonderful and wonderful grace and everything. But it's a different matter when Peter goes back to Jerusalem in chapter 11. And the folks in Jerusalem say, "So you've been staying with pagans, you've eaten with them, and so on and so forth." It's a different matter altogether to try and convince others that what you did in obedience to the Lord. Human beings are not inclined to believe you that you're doing it in obedience to the Lord. They will only attribute human motivation to you. So and initially the reaction of the Christians is that Peter has actually broken the law of Moses. They don't seem to realize that the law of Moses doesn't apply to them. They don't fully realize that they have moved into a completely new era with a new covenant, with a new shepherd, with a new Lord. That only dawns on them very, very slowly as they go along. And so Peter has to defend himself in front of his

his brothers in Jerusalem, so that they are convinced that this is an action of God. So he says to them in the end, I had scarcely begun to speak when the Holy Spirit came down on them in the same way as it came down on us in the beginning. And I remembered that the Lord had said to us, John baptized with water, but you will be baptized with the Holy Spirit. And he sees this, that the Gentiles are baptized with the Holy Spirit before they are baptized with water. And I realized then that God was giving them the identical thing that he gave to us when we believed in the Lord Jesus Christ. How could I stand in God's way? See, if Peter is the chief shepherd on earth, he has to be the one who obeys God more than anybody else. He has to be the one to see that God's will is done on earth as it is in heaven. So this account satisfied them and they gave glory to God. And listen to what they said, because our prejudices die slowly. God, they said, can evidently grant even the pagans repentance. That's like saying even the Muslims could believe, even the Jews could believe, even the Hindus and the Shintus could believe. Wow, we don't realize our arrogance, do we? We don't realize it at all. And Luke tells us that while this is happening down in Jerusalem and its surroundings, when you go north up into Antioch of Syria, the church that was founded there has already become a missionary church and has already reached out to preaching to the non-believers and the Gentiles, not just the Jews. And when the leaders in Jerusalem hear that there's a lot of wonderful miracles of grace and conversion going on in Antioch, what they do is they send Barnabas, the encourager. And Barnabas did a wonderful thing, and I call this a miracle as well. He looked around, he said, God is at work. He said, I know the leader who needs to come here, and it isn't Peter, Andrew, James, or John. He went off to Tarsus, searching for a man called Saul. Now, I wouldn't think he had any difficulty finding him, because I wouldn't imagine Saul was silent in Tarsus, would you? And so when he would go to the

Syria, and the rest of you move out and do it, and then you can come back and tell us. They didn't. Barnabas and Saul themselves moved out and started on their great missionary journeys. Now, I'm not going into detail about that because I want to, in this section, if possible, to finish the ministry of Peter. And the final episode in the ministry of Peter, in the Acts of the Apostles, not in the history of the church, is this wonderful incident where King Herod decided that he wanted Peter's head. And he started persecuting the church. Now, we're not told why King Herod started this. Why he was doing the dirty work for the Sanhedrin, we don't know. At least I don't know. And he, first of all, beheaded James, the brother of John. Now, we read these words and we don't react. And we say, but you should react. Why did he behead him? Beheading was a Roman way of killing Roman citizens. They normally crucified Jews. Now, if it was Jews killing each other, they did the stoning. So this beheading is Herod behaving like a Roman. And this is Herod Agrippa the First. So now that he's got one of the leaders, James is the first of the apostles to die. And he died for the Lord as well. And so now he goes for the head. He goes for Peter. And since Peter is travelling around and he's got no bodyguards or anything else, it wasn't difficult to actually arrest him. So he arrested Peter as well. And what he did was, he intended to try Peter publicly during Passover, as Jesus had been tried during Passover. And he wanted to make the same spectacle of Peter as had been done to Jesus. You'd wonder what was going on in the man's head, because this is utterly sick. But you're told in verse 5 that all the time Peter was under guard, the church prayed to God unceasingly. Now, God always hears prayer. That we can be certain of. God always hears prayer. And if the whole church unanimously prays for something, God will grant it. And so we have this wonderful story of Peter and his deliverance from jail again. We're told that on the night before Herod was to try him, Peter was sleeping between two soldiers fastened with double chains, while guards kept watch at the main entrance to the prison. Now, why would they have all this guard stuff? It's because Peter was in jail before and he got out and he left the guards asleep and he left the prison locked, and nobody wanted to believe how he got out, because they don't believe in angels, you see. So now they're making sure there's guards outside the prison, that if he gets out, he'll be seen, and so on. And there's double chains, wonderful stuff. Suddenly the angel of the Lord stood there, and the cell was filled with light. That is the presence of God. Now the soldiers who are in darkness see nothing, feel nothing, hear nothing, and experience nothing. Only the one who is in the light of God's grace is the one who experiences everything. He tapped Peter on the side and woke him. "Get up," he said, "hurry," and the chains fell from his hands. The angel then said, "Put on your belt and sandals." Now it's like mother saying to the child, "Listen, would you put on your shoes?" Because the child is standing there half asleep. Peter doesn't know whether he's dreaming this or whether it's reality. And so he doesn't react like someone in reality, which is just as well, because he would have woken the guards. But if the angel keeps him sort of in this sleepwalking mode, then Peter won't do anything wrong. I think it's wonderful the way God knows us. After he had done this, the angel next said, "Wrap your cloak around you." There's mother saying, "Don't forget your coat." Peter followed him, and he had no idea that what the angel did was all happening in reality. He thought he was dreaming it. He thought he was seeing a vision. They passed through two guard posts, one after the other, and disturbed none of them, because that was the angel making absolutely certain that Peter wouldn't disturb anything, and reached the iron gate to the city. This opened of its own accord. It was a great help. They went through it and had walked the whole length of one street when

0: suddenly the angel left him, and Peter woke up and said, "Dear God, it's happening in reality." But now he's in grave danger because his protector is gone. And Peter has to wake up. It was only then that Peter came to himself. Now I know it's all true, he said. The Lord sent his angel to save me from Herod, and so on. Now notice, first of all, Peter was sound asleep in prison. He was to be tried the day after and most likely beheaded or crucified or whatever. He was sound asleep. Why? Because Psalm 127 verse 2 says, "The Lord gives to his beloved in sleep." And when Peter is resting in God's will, because whatever God wants is okay for him, then the Lord will bring him all the deliverance that he actually needs. Not only that, but we're being told here that the Lord is watching over his church. And if it's not Peter's time to go, you can do anything you like, but you're not getting our Peter. When it's Peter's time to go, I will allow him give the martyron, the witness unto death. But not now. Because Jesus had prophesied to Peter, when you are old, they will put a belt around you and take you to where you would rather not go. Also, with regard to the prayer of the church, the church had prayed for him unceasingly. So here we're being shown that the Lord answers prayer beyond our wildest dreams. But now we have the problem, and I think this is screamingly funny. And that is, the church has prayed unceasingly for Peter. When Peter shows up at the door, they won't believe it. What were you praying for? As soon as he realized, he went to the house of Mary, the mother of John Mark, who became the author of the Gospel of Mark, where a number of people were assembled and were praying. See, they were praying for Peter's release, okay? He knocked at the outside door, because their houses would have a courtyard in front of the house and then a door to the open street. So he's on the street, the dangerous side of that door. And a servant called Rhoda came to answer it. She recognized Peter's voice and was so overcome with joy that instead of opening the door, she ran inside to say that Peter was there. It's quite amazing. "You're out of your mind," they said, but she insisted that it was true, and they said it must be his angel. Peter, meanwhile, was still knocking, so they opened the door and were amazed to see that it really was Peter himself. Isn't that what you asked for? If you sincerely ask God for something that is not against his will, why are you surprised that he gives it to you? Do you not think that God actually loves you? Do you not think that he really cares? With a gesture of his hand, he stopped them all talking, so he had to cut out the nonsense out of this thing. He described to them how the Lord had let him out of prison, and then he said, "Tell James." Now, James becomes the first bishop of Jerusalem. Peter is going to depart that night under darkness, because he knows that Herod can search every house in Jerusalem. Okay, he's got to go. And this is the Lord sending Peter. And he's sending Peter to a place he would rather not go, which was Rome, which they considered the den of iniquity in the universe at the time. "Tell James," he said. "James will be the sole leader of the community when Peter goes. And tell the other brothers," they're the men in charge. And he left and went to another place. We don't hear anything else about Peter for the rest of the Acts of the Apostles. But when daylight came, there was a great commotion among the soldiers, who could not imagine what had happened to Peter. Herod put out an unsuccessful search for him. You see, he would have searched every house in Jerusalem. He had the guards questioned, and before leaving Judea, he gave orders for the guards' execution. So this is Herod behaving like a Roman, because it was Roman law, A, to behead its citizens, and B, it was Roman law to kill soldiers if they let their prisoner free. So Herod is showing that he is certainly not behaving like a Jewish person at all. Now, tradition tells us that Peter left Jerusalem that night, that he went north. He would have passed through Antioch of Syria, where Saul and Barnabas are, go left into Asia Minor, where Saul and Barnabas are going to have their missions, over through Greece, and finally he arrived in Rome, where he was Bishop of Rome for 25 years. And it was there, in the end, he he was crucified, and he asked not to be crucified identically to his master. He wasn't worthy of it, so he asked to be crucified upside down. In the end, the prophecy of Jesus was fulfilled completely, that he would lay down his life, not only in a place he wouldn't like to be, but in a manner he wouldn't like either. And when you consider that Peter had completely and totally rejected suffering and the way of redemption in the beginning, and that how completely he fulfilled it in the end, even by being crucified, that's the miracle. They're the miracles I wanted to point out to you. The miracle of transformation of people, and the miracle of transforming the world as these transformed people move out to more and more and more areas, so that the grace and glory of God and that light could be seen everywhere, and that voice could be heard everywhere, and the wonder of God's presence with us could be experienced everywhere. I'm presuming that you're one of the people that brings this light and this voice and this wonderful grace to the ends of the earth. Thank you for joining us. Slán agus beannacht dé libh. Goodbye.
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2: I'm Jeremy Belsky, and today's topic is deciding which charities to support and how many. Let me guess, in your stack of mail, the request for charitable support outnumbers bills and letters from family and friends. This should come as no surprise, especially once we realize the proliferation of nonprofits through the 90s and into today. It's no longer just your church and local food bank. As Americans, we have the awesome opportunity to support the charitable sector like never before in our history. What does this mean, and how are you to decide which charitable institutions to support? It means that the dollars split up to serve the varied and worthy charities of our choice, through God's will for you. How are you to do that? First, pray for God's guidance in your charitable intent. Second, I'd like to share with you an example that works for a married couple. The husband's preference is to support 5 charities that mean the most to him and whom he feels he can make a greater impact by contributing more money to these few charities. The wife's preference is to support 15 to 20 charities and give a little bit to each of them. She finds it important to give to those in greatest need, specifically the poor in third world countries, because the money can do more good where the need is greatest. Conclusion? Neither preference is wrong. The important thing is that you are giving back in just proportion to the effect God has blessed you. Again, pray on this. I'm Jeremy Belsky, your host for Spirit of Stewardship.
1: To learn how you can better share your talents and resources, contact your local parish priest. Your level of involvement in the church now positively impacts our faith in the future.
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0: Hello and welcome to our program, Where God Weeps, a program where we speak about the realities of the suffering and persecuted church. A country in the list of the top 10 countries with the biggest oil reserves in the world, and at the same time, a country where in the last 10 years, the population living in extreme poverty conditions has increased by 30 million. This is the contrasting reality of Nigeria. To know more about the situation of the church and the country, we welcome to our program Bishop Hyacinth Egbebo from the Diocese of Bomadi. Bishop, welcome to our program.
1: Thank you very much. God bless you.

0: Bishop, you've been in the diocese for how long? How many years have you been bishop of the region?
1: I was ordained a bishop on the 2nd of February 2008. And that means I've completed 10 years. And now, since February of this year till now, how many months? About 7 more months now. That's what it is. I'm going into my 11th year as a bishop.
0: It is important to have an idea of this geographical location because of that you have a very particular situation in this region. It's very well known worldwide, the wealth of the region with oil. Mm-hmm. And we would expect to see that this wealth is distributed in the population. But this is not the case, and on the contrary, it has generated some very particular challenges and difficulties.
1: Yes.
0: Can you describe us this situation, Bishop?
1: Yeah, the oil exploration and exploitation happened since 1956. That means it predates the creation of the Nigerian state. A place called Oloibiri was the first place they got the crude oil, and now it has emptied itself. The oil kind of has been emptied. But that is about 5 years ago. But if you go there, you see a shadow of the whole, it's like a ghost town. Nothing is there. There's so much money is taken away from the Niger Delta. The Niger Delta is where the crude oil is taken from. Not only the crude oil, we have an abundance of gas deposit there. Well, the information we have gathered says that we have more gas deposit than even the crude oil, which is unsolicited. They got to know. There's so much gas deposit there. As I'm talking to you now, if you take a crow fly from where my house is situated, like 3 kilometers away, there is a huge gas deposit there, which according to the government plan is going to be piped to Lagos, far away from base, as about 600 kilometers away from where I am, to run the turbines for people to produce electricity and also to run a refinery by Dangote, the richest man in Africa. And a situation whereby this kind of wealth is taken away. In my place, we have no roads, no electricity, no drinking water, no government presence, really. Even when we want to buy the gas, cooking gas, we go to the city to buy at a very highly, and even fuel, the fuel stations. The government has put out fuel stations so that they don't raise the price unnecessarily. They have these mega stations. They are not located in our place. We had to travel to go get fuel, gas, and other

0: at a very high expense. But more unfortunately, the gas has been flared. And in so many locations, the gas has been flared. So when rain falls, it brings down the acid, that is, you know, the gas that has gone into the atmosphere comes down as acid rain. And unfortunately for my people, they drink from the stream because there is no drinking water anywhere. I don't drink from the stream because I know what it means to drink from it. And of course, it is very costly to get an alternative drinking water. So we buy a potable water. Well, I've lost my senior sister, my senior brother, and my mother to cancer. And there is not only my own family. So many people have died from cancer that we don't know how to relate the source of where they're getting this cancer from. And I'm afraid that many more people die from it. And I think it's coming from the drinking water. All our own aquatic life has been upset.
1: But this situation, I mean, it's not a matter of pointing out fingers, but this situation has been enabled because of what? Because of the companies exploiting the oil, or because government negligence? What is enabling these conditions?
0: A lot of factors. Now, I don't want to get into the blame game, but what I know is that the government is not interested in developing the place and the people. That is the basic problem, more basic than anything else. Because if the life of the people were improved due to the wealth they are getting from there, I don't think that the boys would have gone down to risk their lives to bust any pipe or to. I'm not justifying their action, but somehow that is obvious to me.
1: Of course, somebody there is a cost.
0: If somebody who is well provided for might not want to do that because it's hazardous. And then the other one is the government is not interested at all in making sure that the problems are addressed. And worse still, the international community is not interested because they negotiate with the government for good kind of mutual understanding on how they get to benefit from this oil wealth. So the companies are therefore not bringing the best practice to bear on their work. Spillages occur in Nigeria far more than anywhere on earth. And due to whoever's fault, nobody's compensated, and the ground, the aquatic life of the place is really destroyed.
1: Ruined.
0: I mean, we as bishops from the Niger Delta, Catholic bishops, we wrote to the government to provide water for the people to drink, go clean up the sites, and try to provide for the people, but it fell on deaf ears. We've been advocating on this, but the government decides not to do so. International community is complicit on this because what they want is the oil at whatever best price. So
1: the cheaper, the better.
0: Yeah, we are caught in between, and nobody will listen to our cry as a result of this.
1: Now, I wanted to ask you that, Bishop. We really appreciate your how open and honest you are about talking about this difficult situation, but what is the impact of somebody like you with some moral authority talking about it? Is there any impact with what you say?
0: Well, I spoke about it, and of course, I've got warned. I've gotten some text messages to say that, well, what I'm saying is not favorable to the government. And of course, I have reduced all this to corruption. And, not too long ago, we had a president from my own area. And I spoke with him and even went with the nuncio to plead with him that

0: that he should do something about this situation. Well, he said his president for Nigeria is not a tribal leader. He would be seen to be a tribal leader if he addressed the situation. But then they've removed him, and we have another person there, and he's not addressing, he's not willing to address this situation at all. So if I speak, it is seen to be challenging the authority. It is seen to be stopping people from benefiting from this oil wealth. Not too long ago, I spoke to a bishop here, and he told me, well, look, when you talk about you being poor, nobody believes you, because there is so much wealth coming from your country, and that some of our people who live in Europe here are so rich. So, meaning that this wealth is taken to Europe or to America, and they're comfortable with it, really. And they come here for their own treatments, medical treatments, and their children come here for school. So whether we have a good school system or not does not mean anything to our leaders. And I've said that to them, and they take it to mean that I'm insulting them. But you see, Nigeria is about 200 million people, and they're suffering as a result of this reckless behavior of our leaders. If you look at how people are drowning in the Mediterranean, a leader should have had the heart to feel for these people, but they don't. Even when they are dying, they go, I'm a good swimmer. I mean, I'm coming from a swimming background, but I'm scared of the sea. When I see the sea, the vastness of it, I wouldn't risk it. But people are so frustrated to the point that they can take any risk. And they're dying in the ocean, eaten by fish. I mean, can somebody live with this conscience and be addressed as honorable ministers and senators and presidents? They are the excellencies. And you say this to them, they take it that you are insulting them. It is a pity, you know. Nigeria has been so blessed by God, so vastly blessed. Even the land is so blessed, it's rich. And yet, this money is not going to cultivate the land. I've just come back from Iowa, Cedar Rapids in the U.S. You know, look at the farms there.
1: Productive.
0: They could bring those people to help us, but no. And nobody will hold these people to account for it. And what do? They buy guns for the young ones to fight, to put them into power, killing each other. And our senators are the most paid workers in the world. In a country where they cannot pay somebody the least amount of money. I hear that Nigeria is now the poorest country on earth. In terms of per capita, we are the poorest.
1: People living in extreme poverty conditions.
0: Yeah, in the world now. I mean, if you are living in a situation like that, and instead they buy weapons and give it to people to kill each other. I mean, that's devilish. These people go to churches. I mean, we have a lot of other churches apart from Catholic Church. I don't know what they hear. I don't. So,
1: Bishop, another threat for the population in your country is the activity of extremist Islamic groups, mm-hmm. like Boko Haram. Mm-hmm. But there are some others, and they're not the only ones. On top of everything that you've told us, do you also have this problem and this threat in your region?
0: We don't have a direct attack from Boko Haram. But you know, because we are one country, our people have been working and trading. in the north where this is happening. And so what they do is to relocate, to come back home. So we have kind of refugee situation, people coming back, not knowing what to do anymore because there are no jobs in my place. So they come back, and some decided not to come back, even though they have been killed. You know, not too long ago, apart from the Boko Haram problem, there is this insurgency that has come upon us from the herdsmen. They are killing people from one community to another, even though the government has been told who is killing. The government has refused to do anything about it. Not too long ago, we had to carry placards. I mean, Catholic bishops carrying placards. People spoke to me over from my friends, across the world, were speaking to me about me carrying this placard that human life is sacred. Telling the government that, you know, they went into a Catholic church, shot the two priests there and the 17 worshippers for morning mass, as well as now going from village community to another community to another and killing them. And the soldiers are not stopping them. And even the police is not there for them. You know, pathetic. One of the priests.
1: But why is this indifference to this problem?
0: I don't know. Maybe it is an agenda by the present authorities to kind of do ethnic cleansing of sorts, because they are coming from the Fulani herdsmen, and they could be seen to be carrying this AK-47.
1: This is expensive weaponry.
0: Weapons, and you don't know how they get this, and they have ammunitions.
1: So there must be some financing coming from somewhere.
0: Financing from somewhere, and nobody stops them. You cannot, as an ordinary man, carry weapons like that and go around without being put in prison. Well, these people have the impunity to have it around. The other day, not too long ago, in a seminary in Makurdi, these herdsmen came to graze inside the seminary. And they said, but this is not a place to graze with their cattle, huge numbers. And so they drove them out. 2 o'clock in the night, they came shooting. A lot of priests were shot. They were treated as seminarians, they all fled. They had to close down the seminary. And that is how, if you resist them eating your crops, well, you're in trouble. And yet, this is condoned. Probably because it's coming from the president's people. So, I mean, it's worrisome, and everybody, we don't know what to do with this.
1: I was going to ask you something in this line, Bishop. With this really, really terrible scenario, as your role as a spiritual leader, how do you bring hope? How do you attend to the spiritual needs, to the pastoral work of your people in the middle of all these tremendous circumstances?
0: Yeah. Since I became bishop 10 years ago, my task has been to tell them that God is God, and that in spite of the powers that be, God will triumph in the end. That I always tell them. And that seems to ring true, and I believe it, that no human being can hold us down that much. That is why I'm really boiling to have schools in place so that we can have good education for the children. That's what I tell them, that you are the future. The children is our future. Probably in their own time, this might not happen to them. But let us equip them so that they can become medical

0: doctors, they can become engineers, lawyers, and all. And so unless we have good education, they cannot, we have no future, as it were. Well, God is always going to guarantee a future, but our faith is in Him. But then we want the schools. You know, when we had the schools, we always have the best schools because of the attention we give to the quality.
1: We, meaning the church.
0: The church, yes. And people send their children, irrespective of religious background, to our schools because of the quality. And even now, the Catholic schools are the best in the whole country. They are. After taking our schools and rubbishing them, we try to, some of the dioceses who have money, that have money, they put out their own private schools. And that is where politicians are sending their children to. Those who didn't have enough money to send them to Europe and
1: abroad.
0: So they are going there. I mean, fortunately, thanks to God, Nigerian girls, junior girls, went to Los Angeles, I think, and became the world best, you know. So Nigerians have gifts, and yet our leaders don't care. So what I'm trying to do is to bring hope that there is a tomorrow. God will have the last say, whatever anybody does. And I have strong belief in that, you know. I'm not looking at my time. I'm looking beyond my own time. Because I can't see the roads coming now. Because we need roads to... We have huge settlements of people. Like you're talking about 50,000 people in a place, no road, and no facilities, nothing. And just a simple road to connect these communities. No, somebody says. Just give me a fraction of what you are getting from the back of my house. Say no. It's difficult to live with it.
1: It is.
0: So we're trying to make sense out of this. And of course, you know, we celebrate life. We bring our life. We still sing and dance in spite of all this. But sometimes it's so difficult to understand when people are dying from treatable diseases like even malaria. Just that we don't have the doctors. We don't have...
1: The medication,
0: the wherewithal to really help them. So burials are many. And of course, our faith is also helping us.
1: Bishop, what can we do? And by we, I mean the church, you know, the audience, our viewers, people that get to know this reality. What can we do?
0: Firstly, you've done a lot by sponsoring projects for us. And I want to take this opportunity to say thank you for bringing hope to our people. Because when I went there and I started doing things like build halls for the children and for the church community and other things that I've done from what you have given, some of the sisters now have a convent. We never had a convent there before. Now they have convents built. And they are now relating to us in a very... And people relate to the church like we are government. So you have helped us a lot. So I want to thank you. You brought a lot of hope to our people by means of the gifts you have given to us. One thing that I want you to do more is advocacy. Just tell the world about this oppression, that this is not human, this is not right. And if I say it in Nigeria, it is very offensive. And even if when they hear that this is said, when people were being killed in Benue, and the governor said it, it was like, why did you say it? Well, human beings are killed. You know, tell the world that human life is human. I might be black, but it's still... the same veins running through me and my people. We deserve far more than this. Tell the West that we are human beings. Why are they not bringing justice to bear?

0: on the way they are exploiting oil from my place. Tell them that. Tell them not to pick leaders for us. I mean, the U.S. is making a big thing about Russia interfering with their elections. They pick leaders for us. They tell you who to have, and that is it. So how are we going to stand on our feet when they are giving us leaders who are not interested in us, but interested in bringing the money down here? Tell them that the money they are bringing to invest here is not helpful to Africa, not helpful to Nigeria. And that is the reason why Nigerians are out there rampaging, doing the wrong things. And somebody told me, because I'm Nigerian, whatever you say, nobody will believe you. Yes, they will not believe us, but we're dying. We are dying. They're killing us. And this is not fair. I see a lot of billions going from the back of my house, and I have no access to even a little fraction of it. My place is so undeveloped in this day and age. No electricity, no roads, no drinking water, no good clinics. Everybody is now a doctor. They prescribed drugs for each other. And even the drugs can just kill you.
1: Well, Bishop, we will do definitely our part, and we'll feel responsible for our brothers and sisters in Nigeria. And thank you so much for being with us today.
0: Thank you. Very grateful. God bless you.
1: And thank you, ladies and gentlemen, for being with us in another program of Where God Weeps. If you want to know more about the work that the church is doing in Nigeria, we encourage you to contact the information at the end of this program. Thank you, and God bless.

0: I firmly believe that prayer is communication with God. And if we know that God is a loving Father, why wouldn't we want to talk to God? The reality is, we've got to talk to our family, we've got to talk to our friends, and if God is real, and God is definitely real, He wants to hear about our day. He also wants to know how we're doing and what our needs are. Prayer is communication with God.
1: This is Father Joseph Tuscan Capuchin Franciscan, Friar of the Province of St. Augustine. Let us pray. In the name of the Father, and of the Son, and of the Holy Spirit, amen. Most high, all glorious and good God of life, give to all pregnant women the grace of faith and love and hope. Restore to our culture the gift of love for life. Bring us to be once again a culture of life, and bring life to its fulfillment in everyone that prays to you. We ask this through Christ our Lord. In the name of the Father, and of the Son, and of the Holy Spirit. Amen.

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1: Hey everybody, welcome again to Call to Communion here on EWTN. 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The A-Team is ready to go here. Pedro Quiles, our producer, Matt Kabinski, our phone screener, Ace McKay, keeping an eye on social media. I'm Tom Price, along with Dr. David Anders.
2: Tom, how are you today?
1: No, doing very well. How are you, my friend?
2: I'm doing decent, thank you.
1: We're going to lead off today with a call that came in overnight from the EWTN listener comment line.
3: Yes, this is Alan from Wharton, Texas, and I'm watching EWTN on TV, and I just want to know if when you die, do the Protestants and the Catholics all go to purgatory? That's what I would like for him to explain to me. Thank you.
2: Yeah, thank you so much. I really appreciate the question. So the Catholic doctrine on the next life is that there are two ultimate locations you can end up, heaven and hell. One penultimate location, and that's purgatory, which always exits into heaven. Nobody goes from purgatory to hell. It's all purgatory to heaven. You don't have to go to purgatory. It's not a necessity to go to purgatory. You could go straight to heaven or straight to hell. So purgatory is for people who die in God's grace, but who have not yet become sufficiently detached from sin or purified from sin that they can go straight into heaven. So that's a subset of the population. And this counts whether you're Catholic or not. So Catholics, Protestants, non-Christians, everybody, if they die purified from sin and full of God's grace, they go straight to heaven, possibly purgatory, otherwise they go to hell. That's true regardless of what your religious tradition in this life is.
1: And we hope that's helpful for you. Thanks so much for your call to our EWTN listener comment line, which is always open 24 hours a day. And we're going to continue here with an email that we received. This is a short and sweet email from Stephen, who says, can you tell me the answer to where is Christ today?
2: Okay, so I can give you a biblical answer.
1: Okay.
2: Seated at the right hand of the Father.
1: Yep.
2: If you want me to locate him spatially, you know, using the, like, Cartesian geometry or something. I can't.
1: Okay.
2: I can't. There's no way to answer physically where is the resurrected body of Jesus. I don't think there's an answer to that question that we can know. God also doesn't have a right hand, being that he's a spirit. So the expression to sit at God's right hand is obviously a metaphor, meaning that he's co-equal with God in power and authority, because he is God. He's divine. He's God the Son. But as to where exactly how we would locate his resurrected body in space-time, couldn't tell you.
1: Okay. That's where we have to leave it. Here's one that came in from an anonymous listener who says, our family will be visiting some friends in an Asian country soon. I wanted to prepare our family to better understand about the Hindu and Buddhist culture that we will be deeply immersed into. We have young and old in our family. We expect many questions will be asked. Could you recommend any references? I appreciate it very much. May God's peace cover you, your families, and your ministry. And again, that's from an anonymous listener.
2: Yeah, absolutely. I would highly recommend the book by Robert Baird, B-A-I-R-D, Indian and Far Eastern Religious Traditions. Indian and Far Eastern Religious Traditions by Robert Baird. I just pulled it up online. I see some used copies going online for $11.
1: Yeah.
2: So Dr. Baird was a professor and mentor of mine.
1: Really?
2: I studied with him at the University of Iowa. He was a Presbyterian minister who did his undergraduate and graduate degrees at Protestant evangelical schools and seminary, and then he went and did a PhD in American religion at the University of Iowa back in the 1950s or something. And in those days, there really weren't departments of religious studies that studied world religions broadly. And that sort of became a thing in the 60s. And so there weren't specialists in Indology at that time in the West, certainly, or Chinese religions or Japanese religions, as there are today.
1: Yeah.
2: And so it was enough if you just had religion PhD after your name, you know, and he got hired by the University of Iowa to teach Indian religions, about which he knew absolutely nothing. But he was a good scholar, and he spent the rest of his career educating himself. And but he, you know, came at it from the perspective of a Christian, and because he wasn't a Hindu or a Buddhist, he thought long and hard about what is the right way to study non-Christian religions if you're a Christian. And his own Christianity is hidden from you in the text. He doesn't bring that to bear on his writing, but he basically takes a very historical and descriptive approach. There's what these people do. This is what these people think and say. But I just give you a little bit of his background so you know that, you know, he was actually a Christian minister who was trying to be as objective and fair to the data as he could. And he has a great deal of sympathy for the subject matter that he worked on. And I, you know, that was one of the books that we used, and I thought it was excellent, and he was a great teacher.
1: Sounds like a great resource. Here's a question from Gerard. Can the age of the earth be calculated by adding the number of generations since Adam and Eve?
2: Not accurately. I mean, it can be done. Lots of people have tried, and they've come up with all kinds of dates that have since proved to be quite implausible in view of the scientific data.
1: Okay.
2: Right. So, I mean, I'm not a geologist, or a biologist, but my understanding from the relevant science is that there's absolutely no correlation at all between the relevant scientific data and the generations listed in the book of Genesis.
1: Well, there it is. Thanks so much for your email. If you'd like to send us an email for a future show, we're ready to receive. And the address is ctc@ewtn.com, ctc@ewtn.com. 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Call to Communion here on EWTN. We are live on this Wednesday afternoon. Love to hear from you today. 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
5: 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But know that it's the merciful love of God, right? 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Through all ages, my mouth will proclaim your fidelity. 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Forever, I'm going to sing of the Lord's merciful love through all ages.
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1: 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We're live on this Wednesday afternoon. Would love to chat with you today, and we're going to get to the phones in just a second here. But let me ask you a question. This is not a rhetorical question. This is an important question. What does it mean to encounter Jesus, to answer the call to holiness? Well, Cardinal Fernando Filoni explores salvation history for the answers to these in this book, My Days Are in Your Hands, Men and Women in the Footsteps of Jesus. 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All right, and if you're ready now, let's go to the phones at 833-288-EWTN, beginning with Susie, first-time caller from California, listening on her Alexa device. Hey there, Susie, what's on your mind today?
6: Hi, I have a question. I have two adult sons who haven't confessed in a few years. I attend Mass, I pray, I've been fasting, and I'm just trying to see if there's anything else I can do to help them to go to confession.
2: Yeah, thanks. I really appreciate the question. So as I would imagine, I mean, you can tell me if I'm wrong, but I would imagine that in your situation, outright admonishment is not going to accomplish anything. You know, telling them, hey, you guys need to go to confession, is going to provoke the opposite response. That's often the case in these sorts of situations. And the truth of the matter is they already know what you think because they grew up with you. Yeah. They know what you think, right? And so when you do more of what you've always done, they just stick it in the box of, well, there is mom doing what she's always done, and they don't hear a word that you've said. So I recommend that you do something that you haven't done, right? And you've probably taught, you've probably instructed, you've probably admonished, you've prayed, you've fasted. That hasn't changed them, all right? So there's a beautiful passage in a Shakespearean sonnet where Shakespeare says, how can I hold thee but by thy granting? Meaning, you know, I can't make you love me.
1: Right, right.
2: That's the one thing I can compel you to do anything except love me, right? Love can be elicited. It cannot be forced. And so I think you have to think of it in terms of not, you know, what can I do to get the conviction into their head? Nothing. What could I do to elicit the conviction in their heart? Well, only by your charitable example. They have to see something in you so intrinsically attractive that they say, I want that. And that is only going to happen by you and me and Tom living our Catholic faith as generously, as lovingly, as justly, as virtuously as we can. Jesus says, do your good works in front of people.
1: Yeah.
2: So that when they see them, they can give glory to God. And, you know, Christ's emphasis there was on us manifesting the values of the kingdom in our own lives. Remember the parable about take the log out of your own eye, not the splinter out of your neighbor's.
1: Yes.
2: But that's also the best mode of evangelism.
1: Mm-hmm.
2: And the best advertisement for the truth is life transformed. And you know, when you it's interesting, when you stop pushing, sometimes that's when you get the best, you get the best response.
1: Yes.
2: Now, maybe you're doing that already. In which case, I would say, lengthen your time frame, right? I don't know what your expectations are for their coming back. Does it have to be this year? Does it have to be this decade? Right?
1: Does it have to be in my lifetime?
2: Does it have to be in my lifetime? You know, lengthen your time frame and place the onus of this in God's hands, right? Because it's not your responsibility to save your son's souls.
1: That's right.
2: Place it on God, lengthen your time frame. And then finally, I'd also say, alter your expectations a little bit. It'd be great for them to come back to confession. It'd be great for them to come back to Mass. When they went to confession and when they went to Mass, were they free of vice? Probably not. Did they have all the virtues? Probably not. Where they are in life right now, have they perhaps developed at least some of the natural virtues in ways that maybe they didn't when they were teenagers? It's likely. Can I celebrate those? Can I affirm the good things that I see them doing in their moral lives? And you may say, Anders, their moral lives are a wreck. That might be. But there's something there you can affirm, right? Is something you can work with. You know, the church has a concept in moral theology called gradualism. Gradualism means you take what you can get, you know, in this kind of situation. If they make some piece of incremental progress in the right direction, it may not be specifically towards Catholicism, but what if it's just towards being more empathetic or being more just or being more temperate. Hey, run with that.
1: Sure.
2: Run with that, you know, encourage that, love that, appreciate that, value that, you know, point it out, praise it, make them feel welcomed, make them feel appreciated. I mean,

0: Those who are led by the Spirit of God are the children of God. Right? That there is a divine filiation. Filiation meaning, of course, the state of being a son or daughter of God. There is a divine filiation that is the result of a supernatural relationship established with us by God through His Holy Spirit, that we are not due in nature, right? And so we become sons and daughters of God in a special way through entering into union with Christ, who is the ultimate Son of God, and we come to share in His divine sonship through our adoption into Christ. There was a time when we were outside of Christ, and we were not sons and daughters in that sense. Then we were literally adopted into God's family in virtue of us being inserted into Christ.
1: Monica, thanks so much for your text. 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If you have a question for Dr. David Anders, call or text 833-288-3986. We have a little bit of a longer email here from Pete, who listens to us on The Quest out of Atlanta. Great station there. He says, "Dear Dr. Anders and Tom, I wanted to thank you both for the wonderful work you're doing in hosting Call to Communion. Like so many other listeners, I have learned so much about the Catholic faith by listening to your show. I try to listen to every episode via the recorded podcasts. I have learned countless aspects about the Catholic Church and the faith, but two things stand out the most. Number one, my experience at Mass has grown so much since I have learned to, quote, offer myself to God in sacrifice, as this is my spiritual worship. This adds so much meaning to me as I worship God in Mass. Number two, learning that everything we do in the Catholic faith is like, quote, a road or chariot, a means to an end, which is moral transformation and growing in love for God and neighbor. It has completely transformed my understanding of the faith. Thank you, Dr. Anders, for sharing these truths with a spirit of joy and patience and an attitude of humility and transparency. When you talk about your own personal experiences and mistakes, it really helps all of us because we all share the same struggles. God bless you both and everyone there at EWTN as you continue to serve our Lord and His church. Sincerely, Pete in Atlanta."
0: Wow, that is the email that you love to get. I mean, that is amazing. I can't tell you how much I appreciate that. And, you know, I mean, these truths are so meaningful and valuable to me that I discovered in the heart of the tradition. And it's, you know, it's just what the Catholic faith has always taught. And I say, all we're doing here is just giving out the tradition. That's all we're doing, right?
1: Yeah.
0: But when people, you know, it could come through EWTN, it could come through the Catechism, it could come through reading the Doctors and the Saints, and, you know, it's all the same to me where you learn it from, right? I just want people to get a hold of the truth of the Catholic faith. But when people, when something clicks, you know, and they go, oh, that's what it's all about, you know, and the light bulb goes off, and all of a sudden, all the accoutrements of Catholic faith start to make sense. There's a famous Catholic theologian and liturgist named Joseph Jungmann, mostly famous for writing his History of the Roman Rite of the Mass. But he wrote about catechesis and Catholic education as well. And he said one time, it's probably back in the 1950s, he said, you know, there are a lot of Catholics that know a lot of things about Catholicism. They might know the saints or the calendar, the seven sacraments or what have you. But they don't really have any idea how it all fits together. They just have discrete pieces. They don't really know what the connecting idea is. And Jungmann proposes, and I think he's right, that the way to connect all the disparate pieces is in the concept of the kerygma. The kerygma means pronouncement or announcement in Greek, and it's the fundamental message about Jesus' death and burial and resurrection for our transformation and charity to bring us to God the Father. Understanding how all these other things fit there, right?
1: Yeah.
0: And so Jungmann was saying this back in the 50s. Pope Francis says this in his Evangelii Gaudium, his apostolic exhortation on evangelization. He says, you know, all these pieces of the faith, all well and good, but you got to connect them to the kerygma. That needs to be front and center in our presentation of the Catholic faith. And I love the way St. Irenaeus puts it. He says, what we lost in Adam, we regain in Christ.
1: Yeah.
0: Namely, to be in the likeness and image of God. Like, everything else is commentary. That's the whole show, you know?
1: Mm-hmm.
0: And so when you finally catch that. You realize, oh, all these different things

0: They have a goal. They have an objective. It's this transformation in Christ. That's what it's all about. When that clicks, you go, aha, and the whole thing just takes on so much more meaning for you.
1: It really does. Pete in Atlanta, thanks so much for your kind words. I'm very glad that Pete also mentioned our show team.
0: Yeah.
1: And everybody that works. Pedro works very hard on not only this program, but Open Line and other programs, pulling all the various pieces together. We opened the program with a call from the listener comment line. Well, somebody had to get that into the server. Somebody had to do some editing. Maybe there was a cough or a throat clear or something like that, and he wanted to clean it up, make it sound as good as possible. Ace works very hard. Sometimes we'll get a text in, and maybe it's got a typo in it. Somebody was in a hurry, and he'll clean that up. Same thing for Matt. He's so charitable, working with callers who want to ask a question, but it's not quite framed properly. It didn't make quite sense. And Matt will spend sometimes, you know, 5 or 6, 7 minutes helping that person, you know, clarify that thought, distill it into a way that's going to make it make sense on the radio.
0: I never knew how much infrastructure went into making one radio show until I came to work at EWTN.
1: Oh, yeah.
0: And it is. It's absolutely a great team. And I they're fantastic. And working with these folks has been wonderful. My only regret is as soon as I get to really love one producer, you switch him out and you give me a new one.
1: Yeah,
0: so
1: well,
0: but now I get to be friends with everybody.
1: We got to share the love here.
0: I know.
1: Here's an email we've received from Michael. Dr. Anders, how do once saved, always saved folks and Jesus' death forgives every sin ever, so I'm going to heaven no matter what, those folks, how do they view those lines in the gospel after the Lord's Prayer in which Jesus says that if we don't forgive others, our sins won't be forgiven?
0: Yeah, thanks. So the doctrine of, as it were, once saved, only saved, always saved, where does that come from? I'd like to do a little historical background on that, because that's not the way the earliest Protestants thought about it, certainly not the way Catholics have thought about it.
1: Yeah.
0: But what you find is that in Calvinism, in 16th century Calvinism, the theology of John Calvin, Calvin does not have this idea of once saved, always saved. What he does have is a related idea. He has the idea of the perseverance of the saints, meaning in Calvinism that anyone who receives the regenerating grace of God will necessarily persevere to the end. That God will see to it that they persevere to the end. Mm-hmm. Now, in Calvin's thinking, if you receive the regenerating grace of God, your life will be transformed and it will be morally different. And so if someone subsequently, you know, falls away from the faith or falls into sin, it would be evidence that they hadn't actually been regenerated. So it doesn't, in Calvinism at least, I'm not a Calvinist, but in Calvinism at least, there's no concept of like just, you know, buying fire insurance and then go living like the devil and still getting into heaven, right? You know, understand? Like,
1: yeah.
0: Puritanism was an outgrowth of Calvinism, and they were, well, puritanical. You know,
1: they had
0: high moral objectives, high moral goals. So it wasn't this kind of loosey-goosey, once saved, always saved business. That really is the result, the 20th century development that comes out of the Second Great Awakening, and the idea that you could sort of manufacture a conversion experience that would signal, you know, hey, you've had this regenerating experience. And so then people look back and go, well, I had the conversion experience, I guess I'm good, right? So it's an historical development in Protestantism. It's never, they don't really get it out of the text, right? It's something that grows from Calvinism to Puritanism to the First and Second Great Awakening to modern evangelicalism. But the way they deal with all these other passages is they basically say that, look, if you're regenerated, you'll live a different kind of life. But they don't think that the living the different kind of life is what counts in God's eyes to have you justified.
1: Yes, indeed. Michael, thanks so much for your email. Lines are open for you right now, 833-288-EWTN for Call to Communion.
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3: 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We read in sacred scripture that when we come to God in prayer, He changes our lot. It isn't so much that the circumstances change. It is that we change, and therefore we see the circumstances differently. Prayer does everything for us. It is indeed the air that fills our soul, just as the oxygen fills our lungs. We can't do without prayer. To do without prayer means we languish and we die. 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
5: Family, a prayer that we pray together is a powerful prayer. So please pray together with me, our EWTN Family Prayer. Today we pray for mothers. Heavenly Father, we worship you, our Creator. You have revealed your tender love for us through the love of our mothers. Bless our mothers and reward them for their sacrificial love. Grant consolation and strength to mothers who are exhausted, those struggling to hold their families together, and those in difficult marriages. Bless our mothers, Lord, and grant eternal rest to those who have died. Let men and women who never knew a mother's love come to know that of Mary, your mother. Amen.
6: 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And of course, it's going to be different. 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How is it similar and how is it different?
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6: 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Of course, check it out. Well, I'm Doug Keck. This has been a Bookmark Brief. Thanks for stopping by. We'll see you next time.
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1: 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Congratulations to Ken Hampton and everybody there at the Sword of St. George from your friends here at EWTN Radio. What a great name for a radio apostolate, isn't it, David?
0: That is fantastic.
1: The Sword of St. George. Talk about imagery. Dang. So, all right, we're going to get to a text right now. This is from John in Idaho. Dr. Anders, I've never understood why so many important practices of the Roman Catholic Church are not taught in Scripture. I'm thinking of things like canonized saints, prayer to saints, veneration of Mary, etc. Can you help? Thanks, John in Idaho.
0: Yeah, thanks. So, first of all, any Christian tradition, Protestant, Catholic, doesn't matter, is going to have all kinds of traditions and practices that are not taught in the Bible, because the Bible's a really small book. I mean, 27 books of the New Testament, pretty thin, and they address a really narrow set of circumstances, right? They just don't extrapolate automatically to everything that you could possibly have to do in Christian life. I give you a really good example. Protestants, every Protestant I've ever known, has a really long-standing tradition that I just can't think you could probably have Protestantism without it, of collecting these 27 Koine Greek books under a single cover and venerating them as the Word of God, like the New Testament that we just referenced.
1: Yeah, yeah.
0: Like, that's not in the Bible. Like, doing that, you know, like, the Bible doesn't say, here are 27 books that should be considered the New Testament, venerate them. Doesn't say that. So that's a church tradition.

0: Protestants hold.
1: Yep.
0: How about gathering every Sunday morning to sing a bunch of songs? Usually, you know, either if you're in one kind of church with an organ, if you're in another kind of church with electric guitars, bass and drums and smoke machine, to listen to, you know, most usually often a guy, sometimes a girl, get up on a stage in front of an ambo or a podium and to read a passage of that book and then expound upon it for a very long time. Doing that's not in the Bible. Bible doesn't say to do that anywhere. But they all do it. They all do it. And it's unthinkable that they wouldn't do it. Let's see. Here's another thing that a lot of them do. They build a swimming pool in their church, chlorination and all. Then they take people and they submerge them. They dunk them under the water and pronounce the words, "I baptize you in the name of the Father, Son, and the Holy Spirit." Bible doesn't describe that ritual. Bible says you should baptize. Gives no physical description of the act whatsoever at all. No physical description. So others demur and sprinkle a few drops of water on a baby's head. Bible doesn't say not to do that. Doesn't give any description. Here's another thing they do. Sometimes weekly, sometimes monthly, sometimes quarterly, sometimes never. They pass around little tiny, like pea-sized crackers and glasses of grape juice, little round glasses of grape juice, and pronounce the words of institution that Jesus said on Holy Thursday. And they distribute those elements to all quote-unquote believing Christians, men and women alike. All of those details are not explicitly described in the Bible. They don't do that. And I could go on all day with things that Protestants all do as essentials of their faith and practice that they take for granted that are not in the Bible, right? You get a group of people together large enough over a long enough period of time, and you develop a thing called a culture.
1: Yeah.
0: Right? And you do things because that's the way they're done. Now, the question is, what value should we place on that? Well, some of the things in Catholic culture go back to the era of the apostles and their immediate successors. Things like praying to saints, which, by the way, is implied by the Bible. In Revelation chapter 5, verse 8, it says that the saints in heaven offer our prayers to God. Not their own prayers, our prayers.
1: Mm-hmm.
0: So our prayers are somehow made known to the saints in heaven, and they in turn make those known to God. That is a biblical idea. The practice, of course, is ancient. Well, Scripture says, Christ says to the church, whatever you bind on earth is bound in heaven, whatever you loose on earth is loosed in heaven, whoever hears you hears me. There's good reason for thinking that if something goes back to the practice of the apostles into that era, that it falls under the description of Christ, that it comes with his approbation and authority, and his promise that the gates of hell would not prevail against the church. So every church has traditions. The Catholic Church has traditions that go back through apostolic succession to the time of Christ and the apostles.
1: Yes, indeed. Thanks so much for your text, John in Idaho. Hope that's helpful for you. Call to communion here on EWTN. 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Here's a text we just received from Dylan in Ames, Iowa. Did you live near Ames?
0: I lived in Iowa City.
1: Iowa City. Okay. Dylan says, how would you respond to the Protestant claim that the integrity of the papacy has been corrupted?
0: Oh, yeah. Absolutely it's been corrupted. Next question. So, what's your point? I mean, do you think that we have, to change it just as an analogy.
1: Yeah.
0: Do you think that there is a legitimate office in the U.S. federal government called Congress? Like, does that exist? Is it a real thing?
1: Yes.
0: Yeah. Has it been corrupted?
1: Yeah, no kidding.
0: Yeah, of course it has. Does that mean there's not a Congress? The fact that Congress has most evidently been corrupted, does that mean there's no Congress? Has a presidency ever been corrupted? Has a court ever been corrupted? Of course it has. Of course it has. All the time. It's like the M.O. of the federal government. Doesn't mean there's not a government. Doesn't mean it

0: fails to exercise legitimate authority mm-hmm. with the consent of the governed.
1: Sure.
0: Same thing's true with the papacy as an institution, although this time it's not a matter of, you know, popular opinion but or a vote, but of divine institution. But yes, of course it's been corrupted.
1: Dylan, thanks so much for checking in from Ames, Iowa. Back to the phones now at 833-288-EWTN. Here is Bob in Grand Rapids, Michigan, listening on the great Holy Family Radio. Hey there, Bob. What's on your mind today?
2: Hi. I have come to believe a lot of things about the Catholic faith, but one thing that kind of bothers me is, in my understanding, the church won't allow someone who, say, the male can't function correctly in the marital embrace and can't have children, they won't be able to have children, won't allow them to have a ceremony and be married and have a valid marriage, whereas a couple who, say, maybe he had a vasectomy or she had a hysterectomy, they allow them to get married. It just seems kind of cruel to me.
0: Yeah, so antecedent impotence is an impediment to a valid marriage. However, and I'm not a canon lawyer here, so you canon lawyers that are listening, call me and like smash me to pieces if I get this wrong. Okay, the church celebrates weddings all the time of couples that are not likely to conceive. In particular, say elderly couples, right, that are past childbearing age. And the reason why is that the couple in question intends the kind of relationship that would naturally be fulfilled in the bearing of children if such children become a possibility, even though they're a very remote possibility.
1: Yeah.
0: So someone who has no intention of having children and has no intention of having the kind of relationship that would be open to children if they were possible,
1: yeah,
0: right, who's fundamentally, theoretically closed off to the possibility of children, is just not intending what the Catholic Church means by marriage. Now, let's take the case of male impotence. And again, canon lawyers, you know, be on the alert if I get this wrong, but this is my understanding. Well, a man might be impotent today. That doesn't mean he'll necessarily be impotent in 10 years.
1: Okay.
0: Right? He could marry. He could have a valid, non-consummated marriage. There is such a category in canon law. It's called the marriage of ratus et non consummata, and it counts as a valid marriage. Mary and Joseph had a ratified and unconsummated marriage. It was a valid marriage, but they never consummated it.
1: Right, right.
0: And then, you know, lo and behold, 10 years down the road, suddenly he becomes capable of consummating the marriage. And, you know, his attitude was, hey, man, if that door ever opens, we're going through that door. You know, that's where we're headed if we have that opportunity afforded to us. You know, time will tell. But we intend that kind of relationship.
1: Mm-hmm.
0: And provided they don't ask for an annulment, I believe the church would consider that a valid marriage. Now, if, you know, 6 years down the road, the wife says, you know, I really would think I'd like to have kids, and this looks like it's not going to happen. If she asked for an annulment, his antecedent impotence would probably be considered as, you know, a valid impediment. But, you know, generally the church presumes the validity of a marriage unless you raise questions to the contrary. There is such a category as a valid, ratified, but not consummated marriage. As long as you have the intent to be open to children, doesn't mean you're guaranteed to get children, but as long as you're open to the idea, you're not fundamentally, theoretically closed off to it, you can still realize a valid marriage in the Catholic Church.
1: Bob, is that helpful for you?
2: Yes, I did not realize that.
1: Yep.
2: Thank you.
1: Good news there for you. It's called Communion here on EWTN. We can squeeze in a few more phone calls at 833-288-EWTN. That's 833-288-3986. You can call us or text us at that number. David, today the church celebrates the feast of St. Mary Magdalene. What do we know about Mary Magdalene from back in the day?
0: Not a lot. Not a lot, honestly, except that Christ cast 7 demons out of her, right? There is a tradition in the church that she is the same person as the sinful woman who anoints Christ's feet with the expensive perfume. That's not actually in the texts, and it's not the original belief about Mary Magdalene, and it may not be the case. But, I mean, you'll find that in iconography and popular literature and stuff. So that identification is not necessary.

0: But she was a very close associate with Jesus, one of the first to the tomb of the resurrection. And she had been in a bad way, and Christ rescued her.
1: Beautiful thing. And by the way, joining the Catholic Church in her recognition as a saint are the Eastern Orthodox, Anglicans, and Lutheran churches, also other Protestant churches. Many of them honor her as a heroine of the faith. So there you go.
0: Absolutely.
1: St. Mary Magdalene.
0: Pray for us.
1: Pray for us. Waiting for your phone calls here at 833-288-EWTN. Meanwhile, an email from John in Northwest Pennsylvania. He says, I'm an evangelical Protestant currently in a season of deconstruction or crisis of faith. A Catholic friend suggested I tune into your program. I'm grateful for your insights. I have found particular hope in some of your recent comments regarding Mother Teresa's struggle with doubt and the Catholic Church's use of reason in forming its worldview. Dr. Anders, you recently described the act of faith as a decision to construe reality in a way that cannot be independently verified. Based on that definition, why should the word truth ever be used in describing the validity of my or anyone's faith? Could that be part of the reason for Mother Teresa's unwillingness to proselytize? I feel like my personal faith might actually increase absent church pressure to claim my beliefs entails certainty. Thanks for your fine program, John in Northwest Pennsylvania.
0: Okay, so let's get clear on the nature of certainty here, right? That when the church says you should have certainty.
1: Yeah.
0: Are you certain that you're committed to your wife? You certainly should be, right?
1: Sure. I mean,
0: if you take the vow of marriage, you should certainly be committed to fidelity to your wife. Is that the same thing as having, like, intellectual certainty concerning everything about her character or history? Of course not. Like, you don't have the kind of certainty about your wife that you would have, say, about the conclusions of a geometric proof, right? It's not that kind of certainty.
1: Yeah.
0: But you have a different kind of certainty. Say, the certainty that, doggone it, I'm going to stick with her through thick and thin no matter what. And even if some skeleton from the closet pops up that I didn't know about, or I learned something about her character that I didn't previously know, provided it doesn't constitute an impediment to valid marriage, I'm hanging in there, buddy. I'm certain in that sense. It's a moral certainty, right?
1: Yeah.
0: And so you're right. I have different ways to construe it, but I have defined faith in the past as a decision to construe reality in a certain way that you can't independently verify. That means that I am certain that I'm going to construe reality this way. So I think the clearest example of this that I can give you is, I don't think there's any good empirical reason, right? I don't think you can, from history, conclude definitively that God is love, because there's just way too much bad stuff going on. I mean, that is the traditional argument for atheism. That's the strongest argument for atheism. How can the existence of a good God be compatible with the extent of human suffering?
1: Yeah.
0: That's a really hard challenge. It's not an easy answer. The only answer ultimately the church can give to that question is, well, it resolves in light of eternity in ways that we cannot now presently see. I have absolutely no way of demonstrating that. There's no way I could prove that to you, right? But the decision to construe reality as good and hopeful definitely comes with benefits. I mean, even in this life. So, I mean, the scientific data is that people who believe that God is loving towards them typically do better in life than people who don't believe that. People who think that reality is horrible or bad or evil just don't tend to flourish as well as those that have that more positive outlook. And you can say, well, Andrew, isn't that just being Pollyannish? Well, I think this is what we mean by faith in this instance. Can I come up with motives, what the church calls motives of credibility, to say, you know, is there enough evidence of God's goodness that I could make a case for it? Maybe it's not a definitive case, but it's enough to motivate me to keep putting one foot in front of the other, getting up, getting out of bed, doing my job, fulfilling my vocation, loving my kids, trying to live virtuously, trying to do good to my neighbor in the hope that it will matter. Yeah, I think there's that kind of evidence.

0: it's not evidence that's going to absolutely defeat, logically defeat, the atheist contention that evil is incompatible with the goodness of God, because the solution to that, the answer to that, requires a perspective that I don't yet presently occupy, namely the perspective of eternity.
1: Yeah.
0: So I go forward in confident hope that this is the kind of life I want to live. I want to live a life where reality is meaningful, where love changes things, where at the end of the day it was worth it, because it's better to live that kind of life than otherwise. It's better to live that way than to be Meursault in Camus' The Stranger, you know, and shooting people randomly on beachheads. You know, That's just not the way I want to go through my life, you know. And Thomas says this. He says, you know, that part of the motive for faith is that there's a reward for having it. And he particularly has in view eternal life, but there's existential payout in this life as well, right, to construe reality this way. Pope, someone who gets this dynamic profoundly well is Joseph Ratzinger, who became Pope Benedict. And if you read the first chapter of his book, The Introduction to Christianity, he really gets the precarious nature of faith, particularly in the modern world. And he tells a parable about an atheist who had left the synagogue, lost his Jewish faith, and had, you know, run around defeating believers. And there was this one rabbi that he wanted to take down with his rhetorical argument. And so he makes an appointment to go see the rabbi, and he gets to the rabbi's study a little bit early, and the rabbi is pacing back and forth in his study. And this is Ratzinger telling the story, and the atheist is outside, and he listens in. He's getting his arguments all lined up to take down the rabbi, but the rabbi's talking to himself. And he says out loud, but to himself, not to the atheist, "But perhaps it's true after all." And in the story, the atheist was prepared for anything but that perhaps.
1: Ooh.
0: And the perhaps undid him, and he came back to faith, right? You know, and Ratzinger's point is that you know, faith is a bit of a venture, right? It's a bit of you commit to something because there is value in doing so. And that's why in Scripture, the analogy that we find most commonly is that of marriage. And that's why I always use this analogy, that belief in the Catholic faith is a lot like belief in your spouse. You have good reasons to believe your spouse, and it's actually morally the appropriate thing to do to trust your spouse, right?
1: Sure.
0: But you are putting yourself out there.
1: Oh, yeah. John, thanks so much for your email and for your kind words about the show. Here's a text we just received. Dr. Anders, how do I navigate differences in faith and biblical interpretation with my wife?
0: Right. So there's a big difference between navigating biblical interpretation with your theology bro buddies at the, at your favorite brewery, right?
1: Yeah.
0: And negotiating differences of biblical interpretations with your wife. My experience is when you're at the brewery, you know, kicking back some dark stout with your theology bro friends, it's all just abstract theoretical, and you're having a good time, you know, poking each other and finding holes in each other's arguments and this sort of thing.
1: Mm-hmm.
0: When it's your wife, it's not like that.
1: No.
0: Because this is about her heart. This is about her conscience. This is about her tender love for her tradition, her perhaps I'm guessing here based on stereotypes, but maybe her she doesn't see the thing the way you see it, right? And if you're anything like me, I mean, when I got into the Catholic faith, my wife just saw it as one more theological fetish, right? This is just one more way in which Dave, the pedantic good-for-nothing scholar, is twisting his family and his head around some bookish idea that has no real-world value in ways that are going to drastically upset her family life and her expectations and her life for her kids, and she just wanted no part of it. In that kind of situation, apologetical argument has no point, there's no reason for that, right? You don't go there, because she doesn't care. She doesn't care what your reasons are, because she's looking at her kids. She's looking at the community.
1: Yeah,
0: she didn't want to pull him out of Sunday school at First Baptist and stick him over there in PSR. You know, I mean, that's what she's thinking. And so humility, love and brokenness, openness, apology,
1: yeah,
0: compassion, listening, empathy, partnering. This is how you dialogue with your wife.
1: Exactly.
0: And you stay as far away from theological differences as you can possibly stay, in my judgment.
1: Yeah. Appreciate that. Thanks so much for your text. We have time for one quick phone call from Teresa in Indiana, listening on Sirius XM channel 130. Teresa, we just have about a minute. What's on your mind today?
2: This might sound familiar, but a couple weeks ago you had a call from someone that the priest forgot to consecrate the cup. And then that had just happened to my husband and I. And I'm wondering if something could have been said at the time to make it a valid mass.
0: Yeah, that's a dicey question. I don't know if I've never seen anything in the rubrics that says, here's where the laity are all to, you know, to shout unanimously, Father, you messed up in the middle of the mass. You know, I don't know that there's some instruction or policy. You know, it strikes me, and I'm just shooting from the hip here, that when it is a matter of correcting a superior in a particular context, the Catholic Church gives deference to those that have the most standing to make that kind of admonition. And so, you know, the fourth grader in the back pew is in a worse position to do this than, say, maybe the sacristan.
1: Yeah.
0: You know, I think what, or one of the extraordinary ministers of communion, if they had been aware of it, I think what probably should have happened is wait for him to finish. And then when they approach the altar, say, you know, Father, you actually didn't consecrate the chalice.
1: Yeah.
0: And he whisper it. And then he would have an opportunity to go, oh, folks, I'm so sorry. I got to start over again. I promise I'll use Eucharistic prayer too, the short one, okay? But we got to start over again. I think that's probably how I would have handled it. Somebody who has some sort of standing approaches him at a moment of silence and says, you didn't consecrate the chalice.
1: There you go. Teresa, that's a great question. Thanks for checking in from Indiana. We got a text from Colin in Virginia that we have just run out of time to answer adequately. I mean, we could give you a 10-second answer, but that's not fair. So we're going to hold that question over until tomorrow's program. So Colin, be sure to tune in tomorrow, and we will tackle that. Right, David?
3: Absolutely.
1: All right. Dr. David Anders, thank you very much.
0: Thank you, Tom.
1: We appreciate everybody staying with us today for another edition of Call to Communion here on EWTN. If you want to hear this program again, check out the Encore. Pedro will have that posted for you in about a couple of hours. 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Thanks for joining us. See you tomorrow on the Thursday edition of Call to Communion right here. And be sure to stick around for Open Line Wednesday coming up next with our very own Father Mitch Pacwa on most of these EWTN stations. Until tomorrow, God bless.

This week, Jesus asks us to consider the value of our salvation. It's a crucial exercise because it allows us to see all of life from an eternal perspective. Is anything more precious to you than heaven? What has the strongest hold on your heart? Let's think about it next on Breaking the Bread. What is your new life in Christ really worth to you? Do you love His Word more than gold and silver as we sing in this Sunday psalm? Would you, like the characters in this week's gospel, saw all that you have in order to possess the eternal kingdom that He promises? If God were to grant any wish, would you follow Solomon's example in this Sunday's first reading, asking not for riches or long life, but for divine wisdom to know God's ways and to desire His will? The background for this Sunday's gospel is the rejection of Jesus preaching by Israel. The kingdom of heaven has come into their midst, yet many cannot see that Jesus is the fulfillment of God's promises, a gift of divine compassion given that they and we too might live. We too must ever discover the kingdom afresh, to find it as a treasure, a pearl of great

0: price. By comparison with the kingdom, we must count all else as rubbish. And we must be willing to give up all that we have, all of our other priorities and plans, in order to gain this eternal kingdom. Jesus' gospel discloses what Paul in this Sunday's epistle calls the purpose of God's fatherly plan. That purpose is that Jesus would be the firstborn of many brothers and sisters. His words give understanding to the simple through the childlike. As Solomon does in this week's reading, we must humble ourselves before God, giving ourselves to His service. Let our prayer be for an understanding and wise heart, one that desires to do His will alone. We are called to love God and to take delight in His law, to forsake every false way, and we are to conform ourselves each day ever more closely to the image of His Son. If we do this, we can approach His altar as a pleasing sacrifice, confident that all things that happen to us will work for the good, that we whom He has justified will also one day be glorified. This is Scott Hahn for Breaking the Bread.
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2: Sometimes we may be asked by those who don't pray on a regular basis, why should we pray or why do we pray? 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
4: Family, a prayer that we pray together is a powerful prayer. 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Today we make an act of hope. O Lord God, through your Son Jesus Christ, you have taught us not to be afraid nor to worry about tomorrow. You have revealed that all things are possible to the one who trusts. And so, Lord God, I hope by your grace for the pardon of all my sins, and after life here to gain eternal happiness, because you have promised it, who are infinitely powerful, faithful, kind, and merciful. In this hope I intend to live and die. Amen.
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4: And you too, Doug. And you know, in religious life, we're called to go back to the charism of our founders. There's always something new God is up to, but it's a good thing for me and for all of us at EWTN to just get back to the charism of Mother and relive some of her spiritual teachings.
6: Right, absolutely. And the insights that she had back then that are even more current in many ways today. We're going to be talking about several calls, one about planting a seed, another one, can anyone be detached from sin? It's certainly a mystery to me. That was our mystery episode. And help me with thinking about the priesthood. Well, let me ask you, with the first one, planting a seed, you're a farmer.
4: Mm-hmm.
6: how do you relate to planting a seed?

0: seed.
1: Yes, and mother brings it out. You got to wait. I'm a gardener, right? And I get impatient waiting for those seeds to finally break through the soil and start to grow and then finally produce. But you got to wait. You got to be patient. And I think that's a beautiful way in which mother says, be patient. You know, if he's coming to adoration, to this novena, to the miraculous middle, something's happening. Even if you're not perceiving it, the Lord is at work in some way.
0: Right, absolutely. And I think what was nice, too, in this particular episode, the person was so complimentary to Mother about the idea of being able to make religion and our faith so understandable.
1: Mm-hmm. Yeah, like Father Mitch says, what, bring the hay down for the goats or something like that. And of course, Mother could. She could just make it very practical and have a sense of humor and talk about our human foibles, you know, and make it very real for people, how we can really be saints.
0: And she really points out about the idea with this woman's husband that he better understand where the peace is coming from. And she also has this mm-hmm. great line about, he's reading a counseling book. She said, throw that away. It's worse than, it's like as bad as a comic book. Because again, from that perspective, a non-Catholic or non-Christian perspective, mm-hmm. it's kind of a do-it-yourself, when really what you got to be doing is asking God to take it on for you.
1: That was really a good point that Mother makes. That's a do-it-yourself kind of improvement. No, the Lord is our improvement. He's the one we look to. He's the one that's giving us peace. And he's the one that's transforming us.
0: Right. And if we rest in that spirit, especially in front of the Eucharist, we'll get great graces and we'll have the peace that goes beyond all understanding. Let's see what Mother has to say about planting a seed.
2: We have a call. Hello? Hello?
3: Hello, Mother. Thank you, first of all, for putting religion on a level that all people can understand, so that people who haven't been blessed enough to have a Catholic education can truly understand what you're saying.
2: Thank you. Thank you, Jesus.
3: And thank you, Jesus, for Mother. what I'd like to say is, I have a husband who was baptized Catholic. He's now 51 years old. Mm-hmm. And did not come up in a home where religion was primary.
2: Yeah.
3: Well, consequently, he's baptized but a non-practicing Catholic. And I was brought up in a very strict Catholic home. So in this case, opposites really did attract. At any rate, he's had a lot of problems and problems with depression, etc. And our church has benediction to the miraculous medal and exposition of Blessed Sacrament from after 8 o'clock Mass until 7 p.m. at night every Tuesday. Mm-hmm. And he had a real big problem about 5 months ago. And I told him, I said, I don't know what else to tell you. You won't go to a doctor. So just get your behind up and go to church.
2: And what did he do?
3: Well, he started. He goes every Tuesday, and he sits there. But he won't pray, so to speak, as in a formal prayer. Let's put it that way. He's not reading from a prayer book. He doesn't recite the rosary when we recite the rosary. He brings a book that came from a counselor, and he reads it to kind of look inside of himself. And he likes the peace that's there. Now, I'm saying to myself, he's sitting before the Blessed Sacrament, and while I kneel next to him, because I go with him, I say, Jesus, talk to him. Make him understand what it is you want, please.
2: Right.
3: Because it's what you want, and it's certainly going to make my life better, okay? So it's good for everybody. But it just seems like it's like it doesn't affect him at all. He says he doesn't believe in the presence of Jesus in the Eucharist.
2: Now, a minute ago, you said he feels peaceful there. Is that what you said?
3: Yes, it is. But I can't make him understand that's all where the peace comes from.
2: The peace comes from the Lord, and that is his presence, see. When you go to a Catholic church that has the Blessed Sacrament, and that is a fervent church, especially, but the Lord's presence is there either way. Your husband doesn't know what it is. He doesn't know who it is. He didn't get that way overnight. And it's going to take him time. You know, I never did this. I don't know from have experience, but they told me that if you lay out in the sun on a hot day and it's cloudy, you still get sunburned. Is that correct? But you don't see the sun, huh? All you see are the clouds. So you might go out there and make a big mistake and think you could stay there longer, and you wake up and you're burned. Well, that's okay. Just thank the Lord that he's gone every Tuesday or whatever day it is. Now, it seems maybe to you that nothing's happening. Did you ever plant a seed in the ground? It's a long time, it doesn't look like anything is happening. And all of a sudden, you see this little bitty thing coming up. And somebody told you you planted an oak tree. And you got one in front of your yard and it's this big. But it started real tiny. Maybe that's where your husband is. I would try to get that counseling book away from him. You might as well look at a comic book, you know. Because that's a do-it-yourself thing. Then you can't do it yourself. You got to go to Jesus. I would just say, look, why don't you leave that book at home and just sit there? And let the Lord speak to your heart. I'm going to have the sisters pray for him. But as long as he goes, be encouraged. The fruit may not be what you want right now. And this is God's permitting will. But your husband is going. He may not. He may be too proud to admit you were right. Men are like that, you know. They don't want to think the old gal was right from the start. That's part of their nature. They can't help it. That makes the difference. The woman says, I told you with me. I told you this 10 years ago. And many women won't admit that. See? That's a good thing. They got to keep up their self-confidence.
0: Next up, a call about being detached from sin. Now, Father, is it ever possible to be totally detached from sin?
1: And that's anxiety for people, right? We talk about the plenary indulgence to have detachment from sin. Well, I could never, ever possibly do that. No, it's not something impossible to achieve. We're not talking here about total freedom from all sin. But to be detached from sin is means that there's no sin that you are unwilling to renounce and that you want to take steps to amend the situation so that you can overcome sin. It's not like you just have total non-concupiscence, right? You have no inclination whatsoever toward any sin or toward any evil, but that you are willing to renounce all sin in your life and amend your life so you can improve.
0: Right, and I think the idea we used to say when we're kids, we used to hear about, you know, avoiding the occasion of sin. Mm-hmm. If you've got a weakness or something in your that you find you fall into, and you can't avoid it all the time, but you do as much as possible to not put yourself in a position where it's easy to make that fall. Right.
1: Exactly. Yeah, that if we are avoiding those occasions, then when the occasion may come, you have a strength to overcome it. But if you're kind of testing the waters,
0: right,
1: you're opening the door to the evil one.
0: Absolutely. Can anyone be detached from sin? Let's see what Mother's take is.
2: We have another call.
4: Hello, Mother Angelica. My name is Teresa. I'm also from Rhode Island.
2: Wow, wonderful. What's your question?
4: I looked forward to the Jubilee year all last year. Every time I listen to, usually it's Father Augustine who says it, that in order to receive the plenary indulgence, one of the requirements is a detachment from sin. I end up feeling like, is there anybody actually going to get the plenary indulgence?
2: Did I hear right? Well, there's all kinds. Did she say discipline?
5: Huh?
2: Oh, you should be here. You're going to... See, you have to be detached from your sin. It may be a slow process. I don't know what kind of sin you're talking about. See? There's all kinds of sins. There's gluttony. You eat more than you need. Detached means you can get away from it. See, you have to get it. You cannot be detached from sin just during Lent. That's a contradiction. If you have a habit of sin, any kind of grievous sin, you've got to be detached forever. You can't die, go to heaven, and say, Lord, you got me at my undetached week. You can't. If it's a grievous sin, and there is a grievous sin that we call mortal, used to call mortal sin, and you know it separates you from God. You have to stay away from it. And that's what it means being detached. You've got to stay away from it. If there's any venial sin, you have a habit of lying. Oh, you say it's not a big lie, it don't hurt anybody. But it's a habit. A bad habit. And there's no, you know, there is such a thing as venial sin. And when you go to communion and offer that communion for your venial sin, they're wiped away. You got to know that. But detachment from sin is a necessary thing in Lent and outside of Lent. Because we just kind of on a wire, you know, and we're just kind of going this way and that way, and you don't want to fall. So a detachment has to be a constant thing. Like if you tell dirty jokes, you don't want to keep, just stop for Lent. See, that's bad, because you offend God. Now you can stop for Lent trying to hope to get you out of that habit. But you can't just do that. So if you feel you're attached to a grievous sin, you've got to go to confession, try to get the indulgence, and then from that moment on, no more sin.
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0: And thank you so much for staying with us here for part two of Mother Angelica answering the call. I'm Doug Kecht, along with Father Joseph Mary Wolf, our chaplain here at the network of EWTN, where Mother Angelica founded all back in 1981 on her program Mother Angelica answering the call. First up, we've got, it's certainly a mystery to me.
1: Mm-hmm.
0: Is it a mystery to you too, Father?
1: When Jesus says, for the Father is greater than I, well, I thought he's the second person of the Blessed Trinity incarnate. Well, we have to realize that in some occasions he's speaking from his humanity and others from his divinity. And some will also say, well, John really is the one who contrived that Jesus was divine. Well, we don't see that in the other Gospels. For example, in Mark chapter 4 and chapter 5, he tells

0: This divinity is working through that to sanctify us, to heal, to deliver.
1: Let's see what Mother has to say about this mystery to me.
2: We have a call. Hello? Hi.
3: Hello, Mother. God bless you and your ministry. I really enjoy it.
2: Thank you.
3: I have a question about John chapter 14:28. To paraphrase there, for the Father is greater than I. That doesn't seem to reconcile what I believe is the...
2: What is it? 14?
3: Yeah, 14:28 there.
2: Okay.
3: If you truly love me, you would rejoice to have me go to,
2: 14,
3: to the Father.
2: 8.
3: For the Father is greater than I.
2: Yeah.
3: Now, many other places there, it's, you know, the Father and I are one.
2: Right.
3: And that's kind of what I believe. During a parish mission one time, it was explained that that was a mystery. It's certainly a mystery to me.
2: Well, let's see if we can't explain a little bit, okay? We'll do our best. We'll ask Jesus to help us. You have to realize that Jesus took on what? A human nature. But he never lost his divine nature. You see? He never lost his divine personality. He was always God-man. Another thing that really blows your mind is when the man went up to him and said, "Good master," and he said, "Why you call me good? Only one is good, the Father." And that was because, you see, he took his position. St. Paul said he emptied himself. Doesn't mean he lost his divinity. Doesn't mean he was even a second without it. He was always the eternal Word, but the eternal Word made flesh. As man, and that's what he's talking about, the Father as greater than I. If you love me, you would be glad to know I am going to the Father. In his human nature, God, Jesus saying, he is greater than I. In his divine nature, he's equal. And that's the mystery of the God-man. But it's explainable, because that's why he said to this young man, only God is good. He's trying to look at us as a creature, that he became man, suffered everything we suffered without sin. And he wanted us to know we cannot put our confidence in ourselves or in the world. We only have one good Father, and he would pray to his Father. You see, he took on the position of man in a very real way. He ate, he drank, he felt hungry, he felt cold, he felt hurt, he cried over Jerusalem, he groaned when Lazarus died, even though he knew he was going to raise him up. In all these things, he taught each one of us how to act as a human being, to give all credit to the Father. Only the Father is good. The whole Trinity is good. The eternal Word is good. But he wanted us to learn in his human nature, speaking to our human nature, God alone is good. He wanted us to know. And when he said, the Father is greater than I. Jesus, eternal Word, is the mind of the Father. The Father and he are one.
1: And wrapping things up on our program for this week is a question about that a young man has about the priesthood. And what's interesting is your name pops up in here, Father
0: yes.
1: Joseph, doesn't it?
0: Yes, so I was a leader of our group at that time. And we had a number of wonderful young men. And still do, thanks be to God, who have persevered in our way of life. And any young men who are interested in checking us out, you can go to our website, Franciscan Missionaries of the Eternal Word, give a little plug here, and we have a wonderful work that is reaching the whole world. But I think to discern, how does a young man discern his vocation?

0: Well, how has the Lord led you up until this point? You know, sometimes, especially as a young man, maybe in seminary even, and approaching ordination, he kind of gets cold feet. But you have to look at, the same thing with marriage, I suppose. You have to look at how has the Lord led us up until this point? You know, how he's opened doors, how he's revealed that you're called to this particular vocation, and you continue forward. And of course, prayer is an essential part of that as well.
1: Right, absolutely. And with the priesthood, I thought Mother made a good point. She said, just be sure the seminary you go to is a Catholic seminary. Mm-hmm. I think in general we believe it's better today than maybe it was at this time.
0: Yeah, it is better, thanks be to God. And in so many places, yeah, it's really gotten back to where it needs to be. And our young men have studied at Mount St. Mary's in Emmitsburg, a wonderful place where they got a great education. So, yeah, that's the key. We need to learn the faith as it's taught by the church.
1: And as Mother would say, don't just think about the priesthood, pray about it.
2: We have another call. Hello?
3: Hello, Mother Angelica.
2: Hey, where are you from?
3: Hi, I'm from Barrington, Rhode Island.
2: Oh, great. What's your question?
3: First of all, I just want to say I love you very much. I think you're wonderful. I donate to you
2: Thank
3: all
2: you,
3: the time.
2: Jesus.
3: And I just wanted to ask, I'm 15 years old. And I'm
2: 16.
3: Very strongly thinking about the priesthood.
2: 16 years old?
3: 50. And I would 16. Like to know if you could please pray for me.
2: You're asking me? You're 50, is that right?
3: 15.
2: Oh, 15. Thank you for saying it over again. I didn't know what you were. Or at 15 years old, you have to have at least a high school education. And you can enter some orders after high school. And I think it's wonderful if you want to be a priest. Just be sure the seminary you go to is a Catholic seminary. Now, I hate to say it that way, but if they don't teach the Eucharist, and they don't teach the sacraments, and they have some things that are not right before God or man, then that's not a seminary. You can have a plaque around that says seminary, but it's not. It's not a seminary. Your first thing is to get your soul ready to answer the call of God. By prayer, by visits to the Blessed Sacrament, you're a student, maybe a holy hour on weekends. And I think at that point, then you will begin to really have a spiritual relationship with Jesus and then want to give your whole life to Jesus. If you want to be a priest, that's total sacrifice. Don't be a priest because you may think, well, we'll get married one day. Forget it. You can't give your total love to two different people. You're either going to give it all to Jesus or all to a woman, which is fine. You can have a family. You can't divide it. If you're going to be a priest, you have to give your entire life to Jesus and his people. Oh, forget that little item. Secondly, you must decide what kind of priest you want to be. Do you want to be a diocesan priest or a religious priest? In either case, size up the seminary. After you graduate, I'm sure Father Joseph here would love to speak to you and help you discern your vocation. But priesthood has to be an absolute, total commitment forever, unto death, with a martyr's heart and a humble mind. That's what you must strive to acquire now.
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0: Why do we pray? I think the answer to this question can be seen in that most wonderful of prayers, the Angelus. First of all comes God's approach to us. He has to declare unto us his presence, that we may respond to that grace given. Having received that grace, we are then able to lay down our lives for him. Then having responded to his grace, he can grow in us, that we may be with him forever in heaven.
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2: 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Today we pray for the gifts of the Holy Spirit. 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Amen.
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10: Well, the phones are ringing once again, and Mother Angelica is answering the call from the classic TV shows of the 80s and 90s. I'm Doug Keck, along with my co-host each week, our network chaplain, Father Joseph Mary Wolf. Great to see you, Father, as always.
11: And always good to hear some of Mother's insights and just her practical spirituality. That's what we need, right? Practically, how do I live this out?
10: Absolutely, especially these days. A couple of the topics: wanted to get an abortion but changed my mind. Interesting story. Seek first his kingdom is another topic. Here's a tough one that we're dealing with today. What about abortion in case of rape and incest? And finally, Jesus is Lord.
11: Yes, so this first one where the caller is talking about the possibility of martyrdom and is there such a thing as duress, you know, that kind of alleviates you from having to speak the truth. And of course, Mother cuts to the quick on this one, you know, that we always must speak the truth, you know, that Jesus is Lord. And I like to think too, because sometimes we can read what the martyrs went through and think, gosh, I wonder if I would be faithful, you know, through all of that. But we should trust in God's providence that he doesn't give us the grace we need for the future today, but he will be there to give us the grace that we need should we be called to witness through martyrdom.
10: Right, and again, I think this runs into what we're dealing with a lot with today's society. Again, this kind of dualism where the fact that, you know, what I say may not be what I really believe.
11: Right.
10: And since God knows what's really in my heart, regardless of what I'm doing, it's okay.
11: And we have to live out a white martyrdom. And that really helps to prepare us, should God call us, to be red martyrs, to lay down our lives. It is the little persecutions that we endure in this life, the hardships for the sake of truth and goodness and love. Those little white martyrdoms actually help us to be faithful should we be called to something greater.
10: And actually, for the vast majority of us, that's what we're going to be called to. I mean, things can get bad in different parts of the world. No one knows what the future will bring. But most of it is really, as we've talked about on other programs, you know, cancel culture, somebody being embarrassed or being given a hard time online or something else because of their belief system.
11: Yeah, it's quite different than what some of our brothers and sisters are suffering in different countries around the world. Yeah, we might be scorned, we might be disliked or whatever, but get real, be courageous, stand up for the Lord. That's what we're being called to.
10: As Mother talks about, everything is duress today. That's why we compromise the truth. Of course, Mother never did. Let's see what she has to say. She said it all the time, Jesus is Lord.
7: We have a call. Hello?
12: Hello, Mother. This is Emmanuel. I'm calling from Evergreen
7: What's your
12: Park.
7: Question?
12: I'm near Chicago, Illinois. My question is, first of all, I wanted to say thank you because watching your program and watching all the programs on EWTN has brought me and my friends a lot closer to my faith, my Catholicism.
7: That's
12: great. My question is really a hypothetical. It involves being a martyr. If you were faced in a situation where, let's say, someone put a gun to your head and they wanted you to renounce your faith in front of everyone, and they said they would kill you if you did not renounce your faith, or they asked you the question, if you don't renounce your faith, we will kill one of your loved ones, such like your wife or a sibling or that. My question is, in that situation, I understand that you have to be in the graces of God, but I also know that I've talked to a few priests who said that, well, that's duress. Now, a
7: it's
12: friend
7: what?
12: Of mine, duress. They said it was duress, meaning that...
7: So, they give you permission to lie?
12: Right, that's my point. Now, my point is that a friend of mine, his name is Danny, he always told me that he talked about in Japan all the martyrs. So you should never renounce your faith ever.
7: Well, you can go back to the Old Testament and see the seven sons of the Maccabees and the mother with the last to die, and she kept encouraging, "Don't renounce your faith. Don't disgrace me." That was the Old Testament. You cannot refrain. If somebody put a gun to your head and say, renounce your faith, I would say, Jesus is Lord. What a way to get out of purgatory. You know how long it is to become a saint? Huh? You got it. There is no excuse to renounce your faith. The mother of the Maccabees had seven children and all seven died and she was the last. She didn't think it was terrible. Yeah, it's terrible in as much as you don't want to see one of your loved ones die, but to have a martyr for the faith in your own family, what a grace, huh? I'm sorry, that is not right. What do you think all the people in eaten up by lions? You call that duress? Huh? Yeah? You're sitting up there and they got some kind of wool on you so that you smell like a lamb to these lions. And you don't call that duress? You think they were standing there? Come on, y'all come. Y'all come. They're shaking in their boots. You see these big lions coming at your jaws that they haven't eaten for 2 weeks? Yeah, duress. We call them martyrs. Everything is duress today. That's why we compromise truth. I'm under duress. Yeah, you're duress. But you can have duress in hell forever. What do you think they got down there? You can't renounce your faith. You can't say, well, I can't speak the truth now because if I do, I'm going to make so-and-so unhappy. Oh, very bad. St. Paul knew he was a marked man. St. Peter knew he was a marked man. And when he tried to escape, well, he wasn't escaping, he was... Everybody told him, Peter, we need you. You're the prince of the apostles. And what'll happen when you're gone? And leave Rome. They're after you. So he started walking down the road. And all of a sudden, he saw Jesus coming towards him. And he said, Lord, Quo Vadis, where are you going? And the Lord looked at him. He said, I go to Rome to be crucified again. And then he disappeared, and Peter turned around, went back to Rome. They captured him. And he said, I am not worthy to die as the master, since I denied him. Place my cross upside down. The rest, you're right. God bless you.
10: Up next, another tough topic. This one, what about abortion in case of rape and incest? And of course, Father, you know, with the recent change in the law, the Dobbs case and Roe versus Wade being overturned, this is the kind of things that are playing themselves out in the individual states in the United States where people say, well, what about rape and incest?
11: And we have to say that rape is a horrible, horrible violation. And yet abortion is not going to be the solution. It's only going to make it worse. In fact, a new life, as has been seen by women who have said, well, I'm going to keep that child, that new life can actually bring healing to that terrible violation that was suffered, that now there's this new life, there's this new love, and that's what brings healing, is love.
10: Absolutely. And I think one of the things that Mother talks about as well is that you can't fight a lie with another lie.
11: Exactly. And think about Andrea Bocelli, Tim Tebow.
10: Right.
11: Their parents were told, have an abortion because there's a problem with the unborn child. Well, we'd be missing a lot of beautiful music and some wonderful football, you know, but those women disagreed and they kept their children and loved them.
10: Right. And as you indicated, it's really, really a very tough situation for the people involved. But again, the child is not guilty of anything.
11: Yes, so to love is what we're called to, no matter the circumstances of the conception. Was it within a loving family? No. But nonetheless, that child has dignity.
10: So let's see what Mother had to say, what her counseling was about. What about abortion in a case of rape and incest?
7: We have a call. Hello?
13: Hello.
7: Where are you from?
13: Omaha, Nebraska.
7: Oh, great. What's your question?
13: Mother, I would like your opinion on abortion in cases of rape or incest. How do you feel about it?
7: Rape and incest are tragedies. St. Paul has a lot to say about incest. There's a lot of it going on. Brothers with sisters, fathers with daughters, uncles with nieces. It's horrible. Horrible, horrible, horrible. Rape the same. But you can't have an abortion. You can't do that. I think I told you the story of a man who went into this college and gave a talk on abortion, the needs for abortion. And this one man got up and he said, may I ask you a question? He said, yes. He said, a woman had 10, 11 children, and the father had syphilis. Some were born without hair, most of them deformed. And she's pregnant with her, I think it was 15. And all the children were very, very affected, couldn't see, couldn't hear, couldn't walk because the father had syphilis. He said, now the 15th is on the way. What is your opinion? He said, abortion, of course. He said, then you would have aborted Beethoven. They say from these traumas that babies are so often born with various problems, but we can't make those

0: decisions. You can't fight a tragedy with another tragedy. You can't fight a lie with another lie. You see, you can't. You know, everybody tells me if you put salt on grapefruit, it tastes better. You don't taste the salt, then you don't taste the grapefruit. You see? I don't understand that. See? If you want a grapefruit, it's sour. Eat it. Put sugar on it, for goodness sake. Don't tell me if you put salt on it, it tastes better. Well, that's how it is with lying and abortion. And we just make one tragedy, one mistake, we make a greater one. For an adultery or a premarital sex, and you get pregnant, then you're going to commit murder. And see, it looks good, it looks right when you say incest and rape. Most lies look good. That's why you fall.
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3: The year 374 AD. Monica, mother of St. Augustine, is a pious Christian woman from North Africa. Although she strives to instill Christian values in her son, the young Augustine slowly distances himself from the light of Christianity and enters the dark world of Manichaeism. His wayward behavior hurts Monica deeply. In tears, she prays day and night for the conversion of her lost son. When Augustine travels to Italy after finishing his studies, Monica follows him to Rome and later to Milan to prevent him from falling deeper into sin. In Milan, Augustine meets Bishop Ambrose and is amazed by his sermons. He formally converts to Christianity in 386 AD after reading the letter of St. Paul to the Romans.
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5: And thank you so much for staying with us for part two of Mother Angelica answering the call. I'm Doug Kecht, joined as always by Father Joseph Mary Wolfe as we move ahead to part two of this program. Mother's first call, seek first his kingdom.
6: Yes, and it seems like this was the time when we first started televising the Mass. I think it was the first Gulf War.
5: Right.
6: That prompted Mother to say, well, we need to have people spiritually fed by bringing the Mass. And so thanks be to God, this listener and viewer was certainly grateful for that.
5: Absolutely. And I know one of the things that Mother talks about so often is that idea that each day has enough trouble on its own, and that we have to rely on the Lord. But day by day, with enough light, as you were talking about in another program, you know, just enough grace to keep going.
6: Yeah. And remember, God is good, and he is a source of all goodness, which means there's nothing greater than his goodness. And that's why he can bring good out of everything, absolutely everything, even if we can't see it, even if we don't understand it. And that's why the Lord said, do not worry about tomorrow. Today has enough of its own. So just focus on today. Be faithful to me today. Seek first the kingdom.
5: And I know it's interesting too, but with this is another case where the person calls in and asks the sisters to pray for them. How important it was for so many of our viewers, our family, to have Mother and the sisters praying for them.
6: And they still do. So when we have some wonderful news at the network, I send that on to Mother Pascal, who's the abbess there now, and she sows it to the sisters because they pray every day for this network and for the souls that are reached. And what a difference that makes to have a cloistered community praying for this work. That's the heart of it.
5: Especially since they seek first his kingdom as well.
0: And we have another call. Hello?
7: Hello, Mother.
0: Do you have a prayer?
7: Oh, yes, Mother. I do have a prayer. I also would like to ask for the prayers of you and your sisters for us. This would be my husband, who's 52. He lost his part-time job, which pays for our youngest daughter 15 Catholic education. And we've asked for forbearance. I'm sure you know what that is.
0: Yeah.
7: And my son also, who came back from the Persian Gulf. He's in the Army Reserves. And as they say, the jobs will be there when they get back. Well, very oftentimes they're not. I've gotten through this past week with the very good help of one of your sisters. I don't know her name, but could you please put our name on the altar again? Because sure. Things are worse, but I feel...
0: Yeah.
7: I'm very calm about it, but I thank you very, very much. If it was not for your sister, we only have $20 for food this week.
0: I'm sorry.
7: So, Mother, if you would pray for us, I have a prayer. When you have nothing, sometimes it gets down to the nitty-gritty, as you like to say.
0: I know.
7: So this is sort of, this is our prayer. Jesus, I kneel down to say, thank you for another day. For hands to feel and eyes to see, for all your loving gifts to me. Teach me in your words to talk, help me once again to walk. Guide and bless us from above, Jesus, it is you I love. And thank you, Mother, very much for having that mass on, because I can't get out of the house. It's a very large help.
0: I know. And I appreciate your tears. And you need to keep your tearful eyes on Jesus. And remember that you've been given many things. A lot of people in your situation, you can't buy much food for $20 unless you buy lots of beans, you know. But God's grace is always there for you. And if you pray, and you've got that grace of hope. See, a lot of people would be so despairing now. So keep up your hope. You need to do that for your children's sake. You need to do it for your husband's sake. You know, he doesn't give you more than you can handle. I wanted to read something here, and we're going to have another prayer call, but there's a little spot here in St. Matthew's Gospel. He says, look at the birds in the sky. They do not sow or reap or gather into barns, but your heavenly Father feeds them. Are you not worth much more than they are? So don't worry. He will look after you. So do not worry. He will take care of you. Set your hearts on the kingdom. And don't worry about tomorrow. Tomorrow will take care of itself. Each day has enough trouble of its own. So we all, as a family, a TV family, and our family here, pray for you and ask the Lord to bless you and give you courage.
5: And closing out this week's program, another tough call. A person who wanted to get an abortion but changed their mind. So there's some upside there.
6: Kind of the Abby Johnson story, isn't it? That when she saw the reality of the unborn child, it changed her. And so too in this situation. And you know, it's only free people who support slavery. It's only born people who support abortion. So again, it is never a good decision, and it is for us to love them both the mother, the unborn child, whether it's wanted or unwanted. That's the Catholic philosophy, the Christian philosophy. We love them both, support them both, help them in their situation.
5: Right, yeah, absolutely. And what we're seeing today is there's so much pushback now that Roe v. Wade was overturned to where they're attacking the centers that were set up to help mm-hmm. women. You know, because there's too many of them, they're helping these people. Isn't that what your goal is? But apparently their goal was to have a lot of abortions.
6: And not really to help women who want to keep their children. And it's a huge percentage of women who feel coerced forced. I mean, that's obviously not a value.

0: that we want to promote coercion. And so are we going to help these women to raise their children, to support them? That's what the pro-life movement is about. Not just about being against something, but being for something.
1: Absolutely. This person wanted to get an abortion, but luckily she changed her mind.
2: We have a call. Hello?
3: Yes. Good evening, Mother.
2: Yeah. Where are you from?
3: I'm from Virginia.
2: What's your question?
3: It's not a question. It's just a comment. Almost 20 years ago, I had made the decision to have an abortion. And as a part-time profession, so to speak, I was a trained emergency medical technician. The Lord does things in many funny ways, but after I found out I was pregnant and had made the decision to have an abortion, within 2 weeks, I personally had to deliver the fetus of a 4.5-month fetus on a 14-year-old girl. And that made me change my mind. That child today is very close to me, much more so than my three other children. And that's the only thing I wanted to say.
2: Well, that's wonderful, sweetheart, because you see, that's a great witness for maybe somebody here. See, that the word fetus kind of takes away the dignity of a child. You see, that's a human being. It's not a glob of blood or whatever. It's already formed. It has a heart and it's beating. And see, that's the lie. And when they say, well, now you're a woman and you have the power to choose, that's a lie. Because you're not choosing for yourself. You're choosing for somebody else, you see? That's where the lie is. I saw a debate between some nun, sister, whatever, and Father Rutler on Crossfire, because I couldn't understand half of it because everybody's yelling at each other. I don't get that. But anyway, if you listen to the one you wanted to listen to, you got the gist of it. But she didn't make any sense. She says that the Vatican only is against abortion because they don't want women to have power. What does that mean? Now, see, that's to call the whole Vatican, the Holy Father, the whole Church, the Magisterium, a liar. See, we need to be so careful that see, that's not why we're defending a child, a boy or a girl. And this article was so clever. Wasn't that clever? It was a fetus in the first article, in the first line. And then, she killed her 6-month-old fetus, but the baby girl. Isn't it a shame we have to call it a girl or boy only after we've mutilated them? You see the big lie? We have bought a lie.
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3: In the Gospel for this Sunday, Jesus describes the kingdom of God using two parables. One, a treasure in a field which a person finds, goes and sells all that he has, and then buys. And in the second, the kingdom of heaven is compared to a pearl of great price, which someone goes and sells all that he has in order to buy. I think it's really refreshing to hear Jesus describe the kingdom of heaven and relationship with God in such positive terms. Many of us today feel a little bit deflated when it comes to our faith, and many struggle to make the faith relevant to their children and their friends. Isn't it marvelous to hear our Lord describe the faith as a treasure worth buying at the price of everything that we have, or a precious pearl worth more than all of our possession? And the lives of so many saints bear witness to this same truth. Men and women through the ages who have sold everything that they have in order to give their lives to God unreservedly. Maybe the fact that the main actors in the parable today had to sell everything that they had in order to purchase or procure this wonderful treasure shows us that our faith needs to be won from the inside. Too many times we demand that God prove things before we believe them, or we insist on staying on the outside of our faith in order to judge whether or not it's worthy of our assent. But faith doesn't work this way. Love doesn't work this way. The promise the church makes to us about faith is that we will understand after we believe, and that we will appreciate after we begin to love. God offers us the truth of his salvation as a fine treasure and a precious pearl. Let's not be afraid of selling everything we have and so discover its great value.
2: For more information, go to www.stjohnleadershipnetwork.org.
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6: Augustine received the faith from the church. He's received the sacred tradition, the scriptures, and he himself hands this on in an authoritative manner. He's a bishop, and in an extraordinary manner. And his thought then becomes foundational for the centuries as a real model and as a teacher for today.

0: The conversion of Augustine in Milan and his baptism by St. Ambrose marked the decisive turning point in his life. It marked, as well, a key moment in his long and difficult relationship with his mother.
1: That brief amount of time that they spent together, I think, would have meant so much in sort of the restoration of the family. The day came when both of them set home for Africa. They left Milan, went to Rome, and they were in the great port city of Ostia. But it was there that Monica fell ill, and she knew that she was not going to be able to continue her journey with her son.
0: Knowing her time was short, Augustine asked his mother what she wanted.
2: Son, for myself, I have no longer any pleasure in anything in this life. What I want here further, and why I am here, I know not, now that my hopes in this world are satisfied. There was, indeed, one thing for which I wished to tarry a little in this life, and that was that I might see you, a Catholic Christian, before I died. My God has exceeded this abundantly, so that I see you, despising all earthly felicity, made his servant.
3: What do you want, Mother? My only wish is that you remember me every day at the altar of Jesus Christ. And that's the bond.

0: That is the bond that unites all Christians. That's the bond that gives us hope for that happiness that can't be lost. And that's the bond between Monica and Augustine.
1: It was not fitting that her funeral should be conducted with moaning and weeping, for such is normal when death is seen as only misery or as the complete end of existence. But she had not died in misery, and death was not her end. Of the one fact we were certain by reason of her character, of the other by our faith.
2: Augustine reached home in 388 and sold all of his goods and gave away his family's money. He kept only his family estate, which he used to form a quasi-monastic community at Tagaste that he had envisioned while still in Milan. The small community flourished. Even with Augustine's many demands, it was said that all who entered were greeted by a sign that declared, "Here we do not speak ill of anyone."
0: What he was trying to do with that community was to build a Christian culture, a place of prayer. He wanted a life of prayer, of asceticism, knowing full well the likely influence that was going to have on what was still a transforming pagan Roman culture.
2: These were happy times for the convert. But his reputation for learning soon spread across North Africa, especially the transformation that had taken place in him. In 391, then, he visited the city of Hippo Regius, a city in North Africa. Christians there recognized him, and soon a few turned into many. Augustine was seized by a crowd, carried to the aged Bishop Valerius, and ordained a priest.
3: He's very careful early on not to go to any town or village that may need a bishop, because he's afraid of being snatched. And he goes to Hippo this one day because there's a friend there whom he would like to convince to come join them in this contemplative setting where they're now living. So they're at Mass, there's Augustine in the congregation, they see him, he's got this famous reputation, certainly in North Africa. He's this great rhetorician, and now he's a Catholic, and he's living this holy life, this contemplative life. So they grab him, and they tell the bishop, ordain him priest. And so the bishop gladly does, because he could use the help.
0: Augustine is ordained a priest. It was something possible in those days to have an acclamation that a man who... a Christian man who had the gifts and talents to preach should be a priest. And in obedience, he accepted the ordination. It wasn't something he was seeking. He didn't seek to be a priest. He had founded a religious community. But he assented to that. And of course, just 4 or 5 years later, he was elevated to become the famous Bishop of Hippo.
2: In 395, Augustine was appointed coadjutor to the Diocese of Hippo and soon succeeded Valerius as bishop. The intervening years were filled with constant writing and the need to confront numerous crises and challenges.
3: So remember, the role of the bishop was not just simply an ecclesiastical role, but it also had a civil, he also had a civil role as well. He was really overseeing court cases. He had a role within the imperial structure. So he has these judicial duties. He has his parochial duties. He is regularly traveling about in the North African region. He's engaging regularly in polemics against the Manichaeans, and then against the Donatists, and eventually against the Pelagians. So he's carrying on this vast literary enterprise. He's also carrying on an extensive correspondence. Remember, he never met Saint Jerome, but they corresponded with one another regularly. And Jerome is in Bethlehem, and he's in North Africa.
0: All the North African bishops look to Augustine's leadership on a range of ecclesial problems. We think we have many ecclesial problems today. They had many ecclesial problems then as well. Early on in Hippo, he had to deal with the problem of the Donatists. The purity of the efficacy of the sacraments depend on the purity of the priest.

0: priest and the Donatist uprising caused much social unrest in the church and in the city. And Augustine intervened and asked for the empire's assistance to put this heresy down because it was leading Catholics into error. This idea that the sacraments are somehow dependent on the purity of the priest struck him as taking away the real cause of the efficacy of the sacraments, which is Christ, not the priest.
1: So you have this schismatic community of Christians who insist that they are the Church of the Saints, the Church of the Martyrs, that their priests are pure and perfect, that they are not in the line of those who betrayed the faith during the Diocletian persecution, and so they've preserved this purity, and that the sacraments are, in their own way, dependent upon the purity of the priest. These are all questions that I think are very important for us today, again, because there's a certain Donatist tendency as a corrective to the abuse scandals that we are living through, but we have to be careful with this Donatist corrective as well.
2: He dealt as well with the Pelagian crisis. That was a heretical sect named after a British priest, a priest from Britannia or Britain by the name of Pelagius. What they proposed was that you did not need grace for salvation, that only through human effort would you be able to achieve your own salvation. For Augustine, this was simply unacceptable.
0: And Augustine said, no, that's not real grace. Real grace is this total dependence on sanctifying gifts of God through Christ's sacrifice, and the gifts for every good action come from him and aren't just ours on our own.
1: And so Augustine, in response to Pelagius, is saying, look, we don't save ourselves. Without the grace of Christ, there is no salvation. And the moment of justification, the moment of the reception of this grace, is baptism. We believe in one baptism for the forgiveness of sins. The other important element here is Augustine is not denying free will. We do cooperate with the grace that God gives us. But even our cooperation with grace is graced, if you will. So it is God's gift to us to be able to cooperate with the grace that he gives us. So I really am cooperating. I really am working. I really am doing the good.
3: Even as all of this was occurring, Augustine continued to deepen his study of Scripture and of the texts of the earlier church. He was also a remarkably pastoral bishop. He preached several times a week to his faithful, supported the poor and orphans, supervised the formation of the clergy and the organization of men's and women's monasteries. This struggle against the heretics, schismatics, and pagan intellectuals went on for years. But it also led to Augustine's greatest writings, the Confessions and the City of God, two of the most influential works in the history of Western civilization. The sheer staggering amount of writing by St. Augustine includes more than 1,000 different works, along with literally thousands of letters and homilies that have not survived. In fact, because of the author's fame, the Bishop of Hippo's sermons became very sought-after texts and, adapted to ever new contexts, also served as models for other bishops and priests at a time of great crisis for the Roman Empire in the West.
0: Like Ambrose, Augustine's fame is tied to the empire. It's tied to an empire that has a memory of being pagan, and for some elites, there is a desire to be pagan again, and they're very cynical. They are cynical that someone like Augustine has converted for imperial ambition, because the empire is now officially Christian, officially Catholic. There are critics who say, ah, that Augustine, what a clever man. But Augustine needs to, in a sense, acquit himself of that, to tell not only the faithful, bear witness to the faithful, but correct his critics and say, no, you wanna touch my faith, I will let you touch my faith.

0: Here it is. This is what it is. And so he writes the Confessions to refute those pagan critics, to help fellow Christians, but most of all, to bear witness to God, to confess the true faith, to render what was due to God, which was his whole life.
1: An important thing to remember about the Confessions is there are 13 books. The first 10 books form a unit, and that really is the story of his life and his conversion. And then by the 10th book, he's talking about his actual sins, the sins that he's still committing. So the beginning is looking at, again, his peccadillos as a little boy.
0: The stealing of the pears is probably the most famous story of Augustine's early life. It's a story which he tells early in book two of the Confessions, and it's a story in which he puzzles over the fact that he steals pears with his friends. He doesn't need pears. He has perfectly good pears at home, ripe pears. These are half-ripe pears that don't even taste good. He doesn't feel hungry. He doesn't want to eat half-ripe pears. So why is he stealing them? He says he loves the act of theft itself. Now that's a strange desire, to love theft, to love a trespassing, to love trespassing onto the farmer's land and taking something that doesn't belong to him. That's what he wants. He doesn't want the pear. And this is where Augustine famously says, I've become a puzzle to myself because I don't know why I would do that. It doesn't make any rational sense. And I think he comes to the realization in his reflection on the stealing of pears that it's this sign of a deeper fault in human nature, a primal fault.
1: Another element to the Confessions that I think we don't really take into consideration is the tremendous, if almost, if not scandalous nature of the Confessions. And so Augustine is writing in this Donatist majority city, right next to his church, the Basilica Pacis, right next to it is a Donatist church. And sometimes their singing or whatever can interrupt things that are going on in Augustine's church. So there's a Donatist bishop in the town as well. So in this context where the schismatic Christians are really insisting upon the absolute purity of their priests and that we are a church of saints and martyrs, you have the Catholic bishop writing his Confessions. The Catholic bishop is saying, I'm a sinner, and let me tell you about my sins. And he starts off again with his childhood, and then there's that 10th book, and he said, and these are the sins right now. This is what I'm struggling with right now. Well, that really would have been shocking. And I've often thought that Augustine writes the Confessions to keep his own Catholics from buying into the Donatist agenda or vision of the church.
2: Just as he used his genius to refute the Donatists and Pelagians, Augustine set to work to defend the Christian faith from new attacks by the pagans. The struggle with the pagans was sparked by the collapse of the Roman Empire in the West. In 410, Rome had been sacked by the Goths. The barbarian attack had a devastating impact on the Romans, especially the pagans who claimed that it was the Christians who had weakened Rome.
1: The image of Rome is this eternal, invincible, untouchable city. So when Rome falls in 410, it sends shockwaves through the entire empire because the unimaginable has happened. And Rome is sacked for 3 days. The only people who avoid the rape, the pillage, the plunder are the ones who managed to get into the churches where they were offered sanctuary. But other than that, Rome suffered terribly. And then you have the great exodus out of Rome, and many people will go then to North Africa. And this is when word reaches Augustine about the fall of Rome.
0: Augustine was hearing the criticisms that so long as Rome had been pagan, as long as the pagan gods had been worshipped, Rome had been safe. It was only when the Christians arrived, when the Christians came to power, that Rome was weak. Augustine set about to refute that argument, and the result was a book called The City of God. The City of God is actually about two cities. One, colloquially, is the City of Man.

0: Are not two empirical cities like San Diego and Washington, D.C. The two cities are more like spiritual dispositions, like Jerusalem and Babylon, like a city which orders you to be obedient to God, or a city which is Babel, confusion, darkness, destructive. These are two cities which operate upon every soul and on every empirical city. One is raising up, one is dragging down. And Augustine's argument, his answer to Volusianus, is essentially this: that it's not the city of God on pilgrimage through this life, which is the church for him, which has dragged Rome down. It's this spiritual disposition that pulls Rome down into immorality, this torrential downward rush into immorality, he says, is at the root of Roman decline.
1: To recognize that he was there at a transitional moment in the ancient world is to recognize his importance and to see him then not only as a column of Latin Christianity and Latin theology, but also as a contributor to the creation of a whole new worldview that then lasts for centuries. It's really after late antiquity, we enter into the Middle Ages, the configuration of the relationship between church and state, and so much of this comes out of Augustine's own thought, political thought as well, in the City of God.
2: One of the most notable aspects of the City of God and Augustine's thought was that of time in his theology of history.
0: Many people have looked to Augustine, especially in the City of God, as someone who thinks about time in a particular way. He's famous for his idea of distensio, that time is something God has created to distend out his action in the world, so that he is given a secula, a time, which he will gather up into a secula seculorum, a time of all times, which will be eternity. And so Augustine reflects very much on this idea of the secula, of time as something that's distended, given by God for his own providential action. Against Hegelian notions that time is sort of this evolutionary thing in which we have to be on the right side of history because history is determining everything.
1: Again, remember that the fathers of the church in general saw the birth of Christ in the midst of the Pax Romana, when all the world was at peace, in the heights of the Roman Empire, as being providential. That God chose to become man at a key moment in history, when the world was, at least the known world to the Romans and to Christian, was one, was united. There was a great road system. You could travel easily, and so Christianity could spread more quickly as well. This is a providential moment. It's the fullness of time in which God becomes man. It's the center of all of history. So whenever the fathers look at history, they look at it as a history of salvation, a history of God's providence or action within the world. And Augustine, as he's looking at the question of history, of God's activity in the life of man, he goes back to the beginning. Adam and Eve. You have the fall, and then you have, from the beginning, the Ecclesia ab Abel, Church of the Just, beginning with Abel. And throughout history, then God is already really preparing the body of Christ.
0: Augustine looks at time as something that's willed by God, ordered by God, that has exactly everything that God wills for it. And so when we talk about Augustine's theology of history, what we're really talking about is not history, but providence.

0: trust in divine providence is at the center of his theology of history. Not only that God is ordering time for the salvation of souls, giving time for the salvation of souls, but also that time itself has an order, that it has a beginning and it is ordered to a specific end, and that that is an end where we will face the judgment of God.
1: There's an eschatological end, so the final and the last times, that all of this isn't just, it's not just cyclic, it's not just going to be going in a circle over and over and over again, and we don't believe in reincarnation and things like that, but that it's very linear. So Christian vision of history has a beginning, but it definitely has a clear end. There's a moment when Christ will come again in his glory with his angels to judge the living and the dead.
2: Augustine was also acutely aware of his own limited time. By 426, sensing that he was failing in health, he chose to appoint a successor. He told the faithful,
3: "In this life we are all mortal, and the day which shall be the last of life on earth is to every man at all times uncertain. I came to this town, for such was the will of God, when I was in the prime of life. I was young then, but now I am old."
2: His last days were filled with immense sadness. Shortly before his death, Roman Africa was invaded by the Vandals, the most powerful of the Germanic tribes that had converted to the Christian heresy of Arianism and had already pillaged much of the Roman Empire in the west. As he lay dying, the Vandals were surrounding and besieging Hippo. Augustine gave comfort to the terrified inhabitants, and Augustine entrusted himself to God every day until the very end. Racked by fever, Augustine became bedridden as the Vandals laid cruel siege to his city. He breathed his last on August the 28th, 430. His great heart rested at last in God. Soon after his death, the Vandals lifted the siege of Hippo, but they returned and burned the city to the ground. Only two places were spared, Augustine's cathedral and his library. Augustine's body was later taken to Sardinia, and from there, in about 725, to the Basilica of St. Peter in Pavia, Italy, where it still rests today.
1: And so what makes Augustine a doctor of the church in that sense is he is one who has taught the church what he himself has received from the church. So he's a key figure, a key teacher, whose doctrine is orthodox, whose life is holy, and whom the church approves and presents to us as a real model and as a teacher for today.
0: When we think of doctors, we think of people who heal you of bodily ailments. Doctors are called doctors because they're teachers of the anatomy. They teach us how our bodies work. Augustine teaches us something much, much greater. He teaches us how God works. Augustine is called the doctor of grace because it is God's gifts which make everything work. This is why he's a doctor of the church, because he teaches the faithful how God works in time and how God is eternally. He teaches the church the truth about God, and this is why we call him a doctor of grace, because he's the one who teaches us about the God who saves us through Jesus Christ.
4: This is a Pro-Life Minute with doctors Stephen and Gracie Christie.
5: Steve, here's a really ugly accusation that's leveled at us all the time. You pro-lifers only care about babies while they're inside the uterus. Once they're born, you don't care for the poor and needy.
6: And what I always say is, what makes you think that pro-life advocates care less for the needy than pro-choicers? Did you know that pro-lifers give a greater percentage of their income and volunteer more of their time to the needy than those who identify as pro-choice? Now, you might believe that progressive social policies are better for the poor than conservative policies, and that's a legitimate debate to have. But it's both arrogant and inaccurate to simply claim that pro-choicers who donate less of their time and less of their money to the poor somehow care more for the poor than do the pro-life community.
5: Adoption rates also refute this falsehood. Pro-lifers are more than twice as likely to adopt as pro-choicers, again proving that pro-life movement is pro-life for all children. So claiming that pro-life advocates don't care about babies after they're born is pure nonsense.
7: Hi, we're Greg and Jennifer Willits from RosaryArmy.com.
8: If you're new to the Rosary, let's start with the basics.
7: The Rosary is a scriptural-based meditative prayer focused on the life of Christ and His Mother Mary.
8: It's composed of a series of prayers repeated in a specific sequence, helping you to reflect on their lives.
7: Looking at a Rosary, it's made up of five groups of 10 beads called decades. Each decade represents a mystery or event in the life of Jesus and Mary.
8: To begin, hold the cross of your Rosary and make the sign of the cross. Then recite the Apostles' Creed, which is a summary of our Catholic faith.
7: Next, move to the first large bead and say an Our Father, followed by three Hail Marys on the next three small beads, where we ask for increased faith, hope, and charity.
8: 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This leads you into the decade where you'll pray 10 Hail Marys, meditating on the mystery.
7: After you complete the decade, say a Glory Be in the Fatima prayer, then announce the next mystery and continue around the Rosary. And that's it. 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
1: The dining room might be the second most important place in the home for family life. My siblings always said that the dining room was their favorite room in the house, not just because of the food, but also because of the beauty of the table and the conversations that took place around it. Family meals increasingly are fewer and far between for many families. Why is that? Well, today, if you want a family meal, you have to plan around work schedules, sports practices and games, music or play rehearsals, and a host of other activities like choir, scouts, parent-teacher organizations, youth groups. All of these activities can be worthwhile, but can we guide the selection of activities to safeguard our family mealtime? Schools and churches used to support a family dinner hour. When I was in plays in high school, we would always have an intentional break from practice between 5 and 7 to allow for it. Now coaches, leaders, directors, they assume their schedule is number one, so we're competing for time together. Perhaps another mealtime could work, maybe breakfast or lunch, but often breakfast is rushed, getting everyone out the door on time, and lunchtime isn't possible if children go to school and there are various work schedules. 50 years ago, Steubenville High School used to allow kids 45 minutes to walk home, get their lunch, and come back. But today, the public school not only provides lunches for the students, but also breakfast for many of them. The cafeteria tables with friends have really replaced the family table for breakfast and lunch. I've been very blessed by a book written by Emily Stimpson called The Catholic Table, Finding Joy Where Food and Faith Meet. She says, quote, "One of the first and most important fruits of food is community. Our need for food draws us to one another," end quote, page 39. I agree with her. The efforts are well worth it, sharing in God's goodness. And if we think of how much variety we can select from in terms of

foods and combinations and the tastiness of everything. It's such a joy to share a meal together. But it does take time and effort, work to set it up and to clean it up. Both parents may have had long days at work, or maybe only one adult is present. One mother said, after I shared some of these thoughts on a retreat, "Do you know how often I go through McDonald's with my children?" I said, "Is it weekly?" She said, "I go through the drive-through every night." She said, "My husband works a shift through dinner time. So every night I load up the children in the car and we go through McDonald's. We don't use plates. I don't set the table. We just eat out of the wrappers so we can make it a quick cleanup." She said, "I have a different vision now. I know it'll be more work, but our lives are going to change because I'm going to begin cooking dinner. And I will train my children to do the dishes with me. Thank you for sharing these thoughts." There's a prayer we learned from our Catholic friends when we first became Catholic. And we find that we pray this prayer even outside the country, and it seems like everyone knows it. It's, quote, "Bless us, O Lord, and these thy gifts, which we are about to receive from thy bounty through Christ our Lord. Amen," end quote. My parents are not Catholic, but they decided to learn that prayer so that they could say it with us when we eat a meal together. And we pray it before every meal, whether we're just having a meal around our own table at home or whether we're out in public. We're still thankful, right? We want to acknowledge Christ giving us these gifts. And I think it's an important public witness. I have always prayed at a dinner table when I went out to eat with my family growing up. And it's something we've continued as Catholics. We acknowledge God's abundant provision for us. And one young woman who was living with us chimed in with an added phrase, "God bless the cook." I love that. It instills gratitude in the children for the efforts that have been made by whoever did the cooking, whether it was grandma or mom or dad at the grill or even a teenager. The family table allows for meaningful conversation. We share a good thing of the day. It's an opportunity to reflect on the day, remember something that God did, and share that. On Sundays, we actually record the good thing of the week. What I've found is no matter how young a child is, as soon as they get the idea of sharing something, we all stop and listen. Even a 1.5 or 2-year-old can mutter the words, "My good thing," and they take a pause and we all turn. And yes, they have everyone's attention. And then they share something that makes them happy from that day. It's also a great way to draw boys in because sometimes girls can be more verbal. And everyone is to share a good thing. So we all look to have every member of the family, including the boys, share. It's also a great way to keep the teenagers talking at the table. And all of us need to think about the day. Something has gone well, and we know that God is the consequence. Occasionally, we even allow someone to say that their good thing is the day is almost over, but that's not to be the norm. This gives us time to reconnect, to experience that union and communion that is fostered by sharing food and our faith together. But it does require that we deny ourselves by taking some time to make a good meal, persevering through many interruptions. We need to turn off the TV, to silence the cell phones, and let the answering machine handle the home line calls. Our family needs this time together with fewer distractions, and meaningful conversation can be enjoyed no matter how simple the meal is. Proverbs 17:1 says, quote, "Better is a dry morsel with quiet than a house full of feasting with strife," end quote. Healing can happen at the dinner table. Proverbs 15:30 says,
quote, "For the light of the eyes rejoices the heart, and good news refreshes the bones," end quote. In other words, by sharing good things and having a more positive focus in our conversation, we actually enable people to digest their food better than if we allowed conflict. Laughter without negative humor, like sarcasm or put-downs, good laughter also helps digestion. Proverbs 16:24 says, quote, "Pleasant words are like a honeycomb, sweetness to the soul and health to the body," end quote. Even snacks can be pleasurable. According to Edith Schaefer, who wrote a beautiful book called The Hidden Art of Homemaking, on page 123, she says, quote, "Relaxation, communication, and a measure of beauty and pleasure should be part of even the shortest of meal breaks." In other words, snack time. A thoughtful snack is a great way for mom to welcome children after a long school day, or maybe making a long journey in a car a little more pleasant. We can offer beauty in our table setting. Think about the details and see the possibilities. Don't worry if you can't do all of this all of the time. Some of you will probably have a wonderful sense of decorating, and I really don't, and you may be more like me. But even small efforts can contribute to meaningful meals. You can add flowers, real or artificial, candles, lit or unlit, tablecloths or placemats. Check the dollar store nearby. You can find great bargains on small items that just set the new season. One year for Christmas, I gave each of my daughters-in-law and my daughter a set of 4 liturgical color tablecloths so that even their tables might reflect something special that might be going on in the liturgical calendar. I have a friend, Deb, who mixes just a couple of store-bought flowers with small branches of leaves from the yard to make very simple but attractive arrangements. And if you have a tablecloth that has small print, it will hide a number of spills. We all need beauty. Consider including a flower on a tray of food for someone who's sick, or maybe if you're delivering Meals on Wheels. In Japan, the presentation of the food is almost as important as the taste, and it contributes to satisfying appetites. Take an extra moment to use pretty serving bowls instead of plastic microwavable bowls, or put your drinks in pitchers instead of plunking the cartons down on the table, or maybe put the condiments in small glass containers instead of just putting the bottles of condiments on the table. For special holidays, birthdays, anniversaries, could you add place cards? At rehearsal dinners or wedding reception, it communicates, "I prepared for you. Welcome. You have a place at our table." You enable better conversation because you've thought about where to place people, and you can take some of the awkwardness away from people who aren't sure where to sit. But don't let it paralyze you. You can't do it all. Just do one more thing. Even a simple pair of candlesticks with lit tapers helps. I remember when I was only about the age of 2 that I had one special dinner when my dad wasn't home and the baby was in bed that my mom served me in candlelight, and the 2 of us ate dinner together. It was magical. Maybe you could have an electrician add a dimmer switch to your dining room so that you could dim the lights. How about extending the family table in hospitality? We may never know fully the consequences of including others at our dinner table. Hebrews 13:2 says, quote, "Do not neglect to show hospitality to strangers, for thereby some have entertained angels unaware." There's a difference between entertaining, where you're trying to impress people with a certain extravagance, and hospitality, where you're trying to serve simple or elaborate meals, but including them with your family.
Emily Stimson.

Jonathan has some suggestions for simpler ways to extend hospitality, and I'd love to give those to you. You can find them in her book on pages 131 and 132. How about Friday night movie night, where you order pizza and watch a show? Or Sunday brunch? You can cook scones and make an egg casserole the night before and ask others to bring something different and then serve buffet style after Mass on Sunday. Backyard cookouts. You supply the meat and buns and everyone else brings sides or desserts or drinks. Or just invite people over for desserts and drinks. Maybe you make a large pot of soup and a loaf of bread and offer friends to join you for soup and bread around a roaring fire, or have a bourbon tasting or wine tasting or beer tasting evening where everyone brings a bottle and you supply some budget-friendly cheeses, meats, crackers, and olives, and a lot of glasses for testing. As St. Peter says in 1 Peter 4:9, show hospitality to one another without grumbling. Stimson says hospitality is, quote, simply opening the doors of our homes and inviting others in, giving the lonely, the lost, the weak, the hungry, the struggling, the searching, the stranger, and the friend an opportunity to experience the love of God through the love we show to them, end quote. Page 132. We are not proving we're generous. We're sharing in God's generosity to us. So we're sharing our home, and that translates into sharing really God's home with others. We want to have that attitude of graciousness, which is exemplified by St. Peter's mother-in-law. Mark 1, 30 to 31 says this, quote, "Now Simon's mother-in-law lay sick with a fever, and immediately they told him," that's Jesus, "of her. And he came and took her by the hand and lifted her up, and the fever left her, and she served them," end quote. As soon as that woman was well, she was eager to feed Jesus and Peter. Another example of hospitality is Martha and Mary. We find in Luke 10, 38 to 42. Quote, "Now as they went on their way, he entered a village, and a woman named Martha received him into her house. And she had a sister called Mary, who sat at the Lord's feet and listened to his teaching. But Martha was distracted with much serving, and she went to him and said, 'Lord, do you not care that my sister has left me to serve alone? Tell her then to help me,'" end quote. "But the Lord answered her, quote, 'Martha, Martha, you are anxious and troubled about many things. One thing is needful. Mary has chosen the good portion, which shall not be taken away from her,'" end quote. Martha's ready to be hospitable. She graciously receives the Lord. She's diligent to meet the needs she perceives. And it's no easy task to prepare food for a household of people. So much to do. She sees her sister soaking in Jesus' teaching at his feet while she is bustling about trying to get everything ready. And Martha's irritation is growing. Mary is distracted by Jesus, but Martha is distracted in the sense that she's caught up in the task rather than the one for whom the task is being performed. Martha's self-pity is a self-focus where service is to be other-focused, and it actually leads her to rebuke Jesus. "Don't you care?" she asks. It's her house, and she wants to serve her guests well. And Jesus clarifies several things. First, his love for her. He says her name tenderly, twice, to add emphasis, "Martha, Martha." Of course he cares. And he's communicating that she is doing a good thing, but Mary is doing a better thing. Then Jesus rebukes Martha. "Do you not care about what's most important? You're caught up in details, but missing the most important element, which is my presence. And I won't disturb Mary from my feet." We see an interesting take two in a kind of way in John 12, 1 to 3. Quote, "6 days before the Passover, Jesus came to Bethany where Lazarus was, whom Jesus had raised from the dead. There they made him a supper,

0: Martha served, and Lazarus was one of those at table with him. Mary took a pound of costly ointment of pure nard and anointed the feet of Jesus and wiped his feet with her hair, and the house was filled with the fragrance of the ointment, end quote. Martha, again, is serving a banquet. Mary, again, is at Jesus' feet. Martha is showing great courage. This is the time when people are seeking both to kill Jesus and to put her brother Lazarus back in the grave. She is not anxious when Mary is anointing Jesus' feet rather than serving. Her gift is service, especially with food, and she is eager to serve. She's perfecting serving Jesus without anxiety. She excelled as a homemaker, and in fact, she is the patron saint of both bakers and homemakers. You can read more about it in my book, Graced and Gifted, Biblical Wisdom for the Homemaker's Heart. And now, it's Moments with My Mom.
1: Over and over and over.
0: Yes. Yes. I remember one time I asked you, what does Dad make? And you just smiled and you said, he makes enough. God always provides. I'm not going to tell you any specifics, but God always provides. And so whatever concern was on my heart or whatever prompted the question, that was such a great answer because I didn't need all that knowledge. I don't think it necessarily helps our children to know what's in the bank or what we're doing with our money, but just that our confidence isn't in that money. Our confidence is in the Lord.
1: Right.
0: Yeah.
1: And I didn't remember asking that.
0: I'm sure I wasn't the only one. It's probably one of those questions, you know, that lots of kids ask, but I've answered my children in the same way when they ask that.
1: Yeah.
0: And then I love the fact that, that you and Dad were very specific in thinking about the grandchildren. And it wasn't that you wanted to leave them huge amounts of money, but you wanted to participate in their lives in a way, not just sort of dangling it out there, when I die, you're just going to get so much, you know, but actually helping them. Do you want to mention a couple ways that you've done that?
1: Well, one of the joys we've had recently, I mean, it worked out this in many cases, the members of the family were buying a home for the first time.
0: Yes.
1: And we were able to give a certain amount to the various members of the family. And we want to do this to all our grandchildren. Mm-hmm. So that's, we just set it out. Why wait till later when we're gone?
0: Yes.
1: So the joy of doing that, and it was just a time in many cases that it really helped with the down payment or whatever they were working with. Maybe it was a college bill that they still had.
0: Yes.
1: Whatever. It's helped. And we're almost finished with that.
0: Wow. And that you have 28 grandchildren.
1: 28 so that's grandchildren.
0: A lot of children to keep in mind. And the beautiful thing is the grandchildren in our family have been deeply committed Christian people. And so when it came to purchasing a home, you know, it wasn't a frivolous purchase. It was something, a substantive investment, and there's a certain confidence in the kids' character that they're going to be trustworthy recipients as you and Dad are seeking to be good stewards. You trust that they are too. And what a blessing. What a blessing. And so they have blessed you by their commitment to Christ and to each other and to, if they're married, to their spouse. And then you, in turn, were free to entrust that to them, you know? And now I want to shift to a question we received from one of our listeners. If you have questions, please feel free to go to belovedandblessed.com and leave a question there for me. This comes to us from Bridget in Washington. Mrs. Han, thank

0: you for all you do. I've really enjoyed listening to your show on EWTN. I've even gotten some of my non-Catholic friends to listen, and they have great questions. One of them that I can't answer is why you need to be married in the church if it's the couple who's actually making the vows to each other. Thank you. That is a great question. Yes, as Catholics, we affirm that the couples are actually the ministers of the sacrament, but it's done in the context of the church, with the priest representing Christ, the bridegroom of the church. The priest is essential as the witness of those vows. This is not a private vow. It's not something a couple can just wander down the beach and say to each other. It is a solemn declaration of marriage according to the church, and there are essential elements that have to be stated. This is not a contract between two people. It is an establishing of a covenant, creating a new sacred kinship bond, a new family. And it's to be done in the church and in accordance with the church. That's why the priest interviews the couple. He's examining, do they understand what it means to be married as Catholics? Do they understand what they will be giving public witness to? Do they understand what the gift of each other, the total gift of self, will mean as they are open to new life and then raising up those children that God blesses them with according to the teaching of the church? There's a time requirement, almost always a minimum of 6 months. And this is to ensure that it is well thought out, that they understand and freely consent to what the church requires. And it's most fitting that it takes place in the context of the Mass, where we, as the bride of Christ, receive the life-giving body of the bridegroom of our soul, Jesus. Each married couple reflecting in some profound way that relationship between Christ and his church. He gives himself freely to us. We are called to give ourselves freely and completely to him, and we experience the life-giving power of his love. God bless you. Let me close in a word of prayer in the name of the Father and of the Son and of the Holy Spirit. Amen. Lord Jesus, we thank you for this time together. We thank you for serving us from the table of the Lord at Mass, and we thank you that we can reflect something about that in our homes. Please, Lord, help us to gather around our table as a family, to welcome strangers and dear friends, and to honor you in our conversations. We pray this all in the precious name of Jesus. Amen. In the name of the Father, Son, and Holy Spirit. Amen. God bless you. Thank you for joining me for this episode of Beloved and Blessed. To have your questions answered on the show, please send me an email at Kimberly@belovedandblessed.com. God bless you.
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1: We should pray because prayer is conversation with God, and conversation is the only way to build a relationship. We need that relationship with God. We should pray and talk with God about what's on our hearts, what's on our minds, what's active in our lives, the joys we have. We should share all of these with God. Prayer is conversation, and conversation is the only way to build a relationship with God. It's the most important.

0: 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All of our other relationships depend on this one.
1: This is Father Donald Haggerty. In the name of the Father, and of the Son, and of the Holy Spirit. Amen. We pray for an end to the horror of abortion throughout the world. We pray that greater conviction of the sanctity of human life from the moment of conception to the end of life may increase in this world, that God as creator may be more honored and respected, that the reality of God creating the soul from the moment of conception may be more realized by all people, and that we pray that this satanic evil may be overcome by our prayer, by our sacrifice, by all that we can do to one day to see an end to this throughout the world. In the name of the Father, and of the Son, and of the Holy Spirit. Amen.
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4: 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Father Mike shares a wake-up call in Isaiah, and he also explains who the prophet of Baruch is.
3: Hi, my name is Father Mike Schmitz, and you're listening to the Bible in a Year, where we encounter God's voice and live life through the lens of Scripture. Using the Great Adventure Bible timeline, we'll read all the way from Genesis to Revelation, discovering how the story of salvation unfolds and how we fit into that story today. The Great Adventure Bible timeline was developed by Jeff Cavins and is provided by Ascension, who produced and funded this program. It is day 206, and we're reading from Isaiah chapters 32 and 33. Also, Baruch. Baruch is also one of those seven deuterocanonical books that, if you have only read Protestant Bibles, where Martin Luther had taken out those seven extra, well, they're extra to you. But for us as Catholics, they are part of the canon. And for the Orthodox, they're part of the canon. For the first Christians, they're part of the canon. So we're going to read and hear from the prophet Baruch chapter 1 and 2, as well as Proverbs 11, verses 17 through 20. The book of the prophet Isaiah, chapter 32, Reign of Righteousness and Justice. Behold, a king will reign in righteousness, and princes will rule in justice. Each will be like a hiding place from the wind, a covert from the tempest, like streams of water in a dry place, like the shade of a great rock in a weary land. Then the eyes of those who will see will not be closed, and the ears of those who hear will listen. The mind of the rash will have good judgment, and the tongue of the stammerers will speak readily and distinctly. The fool will no more be called noble, nor the knave said to be honorable. For the fool speaks folly, and his mind plots iniquity, to practice ungodliness, to utter error concerning the Lord, to leave the craving of the hungry unsatisfied, and to deprive the thirsty of drink. The knaveries of the knave are evil. He devises wicked devices to ruin the poor with lying words, even when the plea of the needy is right. But he who is noble devises noble things, and by noble things he stands. Rise up, you women who are at ease. Hear my voice. You complacent daughters, give ear to my speech. In little more than a year, you will shudder, you complacent women. For the vintage will fail. The fruit harvest will not come. Tremble, you women who are at ease. Shudder, you complacent ones, strip and make yourselves bare, and put sackcloth upon your loins. Beat upon your breasts for the pleasant fields, for the fruitful vine, for the soil of my people growing up in thorns and briars. Yes, for all the joyous houses in the joyful city. For the palace will be forsaken, the populous city deserted. The hill and the watchtower will become dens.

forever, a joy of wild donkeys, a pasture of flocks, until the Spirit is poured upon us from on high, and the wilderness becomes a fruitful field, and the fruitful field is deemed a forest. Then justice will dwell in the wilderness, and righteousness abide in the fruitful field. And the effect of righteousness will be peace, and the result of righteousness, quietness and trust forever. My people will abide in a peaceful habitation, in secure dwellings, and in quiet resting places. And the forest will utterly go down, and the city will be utterly laid low. Happy are you who sow beside all waters, who let the feet of the ox and the donkey range free. Chapter 33, A Prophecy of Deliverance. The Lord, the Majestic King. Woe to you, destroyer, who yourself have not been destroyed, you treacherous one with whom none has dealt treacherously. When you have ceased to destroy, you will be destroyed, and when you have made an end of dealing treacherously, you will be dealt with treacherously. O Lord, be gracious to us. We wait for you. Be our arm every morning, our salvation in the time of trouble. At the thunderous noise, peoples flee. At the lifting up of yourself, nations are scattered, and spoil is gathered as the caterpillar gathers. As locusts leap, men leap upon it. The Lord is exalted, for he dwells on high. He will fill Zion with justice and righteousness, and he will be the stability of your times, abundance of salvation, wisdom, and knowledge. The fear of the Lord is his treasure. Behold, the valiant ones cry out. The envoys of peace weep bitterly. The highways lie waste. The wayfaring man ceases. Covenants are broken. Witnesses are despised. There is no regard for man. The land mourns and languishes. Lebanon is confounded and withers away. Sharon is like a desert, and Bashan and Carmel shake off their leaves. Now I will arise, says the Lord. Now I will lift myself up. Now I will be exalted. You conceived chaff. You bring forth stubble. Your breath is a fire that will consume you, and the peoples will be burned as if burned to lime, like thorns cut down that are burned in the fire. Hear, you who are far off, what I have done, and you who are near, acknowledge my might. The sinners in Zion are afraid. Trembling has seized the godless. Who among us can dwell with the devouring fire? Who among us can dwell with the everlasting burnings? He who walks righteously and speaks uprightly, who despises the gain of oppressions, who shakes his hands lest they hold a bribe, who stops his ears from hearing of bloodshed and shuts his eyes from looking upon evil. He will dwell on the heights. His place of defense will be the fortresses of rocks. His bread will be given him. His water will be sure. Your eyes will see the king in his beauty. They will behold a land that stretches afar. Your mind will muse on the terror. Where is he who counted? Where is he who weighed the tribute? Where is he who counted the towers? You will see no more the insolent people, the people of an obscure speech which you cannot comprehend, stammering in a tongue which you cannot understand. Look upon Zion, the city of our appointed feasts. Your eyes will see Jerusalem, a quiet habitation, an immovable tent, whose stakes will never be plucked up, nor will any of its cords be broken. But there, the Lord in majesty will be for us a place of broad rivers and streams, where no galley with oars can go, nor stately ship can pass. For the Lord is our judge. The Lord is our ruler. The Lord is our king. He will save us. Your tackle hangs loose. It cannot hold the mast firm in its place or keep the sail spread out. Then prey and spoil in abundance will be divided. Even the lame will take the prey. And no inhabitant will say, I am sick, for people who dwell there will be forgiven their iniquity. The Book of Baruch, Chapter 1, Baruch and the Jews of Babylon. These are the words of the book which Baruch, the son of Neriah, son of Maaseiah, son of Zedekiah, son of Hasadiah, son of Hilkiah, wrote in Babylon in the 5th year on the 7th day of the month, at the time when the Chaldeans took Jerusalem and burned it with fire. And Baruch read the words of this book in the hearing of Jeconiah, the son of Jehoiakim, king of Judah, and in the hearing of all the people who came to hear the book, and in the hearing of the mighty men and the princes, and in the hearing of the elders, and in the hearing of all the people, small and great, all who dwelt in Babylon by the river Sud.
Then they wept.

and fasted and prayed before the Lord. And they collected money, each giving what he could, and they sent it to Jerusalem, to Jehoiakim the high priest, the son of Hilkiah, son of Shallum, and to the priests and to all the people who were present with him in Jerusalem. At the same time, on the 10th day of Sivan, Baruch took the vessels of the house of the Lord, which had been carried away from the temple, to return them to the land of Judah, the silver vessels which Zedekiah, the son of Josiah, king of Judah, had made after Nebuchadnezzar, king of Babylon, had carried away from Jerusalem Jeconiah and the princes and the prisoners and the mighty men and the people of the land, and brought them to Babylon. A letter to Jerusalem. And they said, "Herewith we send you money. So buy with the money burnt offerings and sin offerings and incense, and prepare a cereal offering, and offer them upon the altar of the Lord our God, and pray for the life of Nebuchadnezzar, king of Babylon, and for the life of Belshazzar, his son, that their days on earth may be like the days of heaven. And the Lord will give us strength, and he will give light to our eyes, and we shall live under the protection of Nebuchadnezzar, king of Babylon, and under the protection of Belshazzar, his son. And we shall serve them many days and find favor in their sight. And pray for us to the Lord our God, for we have sinned against the Lord our God, and to this day the anger of the Lord and his wrath have not turned away from us. And you shall read this book which we are sending you, to make your confession in the house of the Lord on the days of the feasts and at appointed seasons. Confession of sins. And you shall say, righteousness belongs to the Lord our God, but confusion of face as at this day to us, to the men of Judah, to the inhabitants of Jerusalem, and to our kings and our princes and our priests and our prophets and our fathers, because we have sinned before the Lord and have disobeyed him and have not heeded the voice of the Lord our God to walk in the statutes of the Lord which he set before us. From the day when the Lord brought our fathers out of the land of Egypt until today, we have been disobedient to the Lord our God, and we have been negligent in not heeding his voice. So to this day, there have clung to us the calamities and the curse which the Lord declared through Moses his servant at that time when he brought our fathers out of the land of Egypt to give to us a land flowing with milk and honey. We did not heed the voice of the Lord our God in all the words of the prophets whom he sent to us, but we each followed the intent of his own wicked heart by serving other gods and doing what is evil in the sight of the Lord our God." Chapter 2. So the Lord confirmed his word, which he spoke against us, and against our judges who judged Israel, and against our kings, and against our princes, and against the men of Israel and Judah. Under the whole heaven there has not been done the like of what he has done in Jerusalem, in accordance with what is written in the law of Moses, that we should eat, one, the flesh of his son, and another, the flesh of his daughter. And he gave them into subjection of all the kingdoms around us, to be a reproach and a desolation among all the surrounding peoples where the Lord has scattered them. They were brought low and not raised up, because we sinned against the Lord our God in not heeding his voice. Righteousness belongs to the Lord our God, but confusion of face to us and our fathers as at this day. All those calamities with which the Lord threatened us have come upon us. Yet we have not entreated the favor of the Lord by turning away each of us from the thoughts of his wicked heart. And the Lord has kept the calamities ready, and the Lord has brought them upon us, for the Lord is righteous in all his works which he has commanded us to do. Yet we have not obeyed his voice to walk in the statutes of the Lord which he set before us. Prayer for deliverance. And now, O Lord God of Israel, who brought your people out of the land of Egypt with a mighty hand and with signs and wonders and with great power and outstretched arm, and have made you a name as at this day, we have sinned. We have been ungodly. We have done wrong, O Lord our God, against all your ordinances. Let your anger turn away from us, for we are left few in number among the nations where you have scattered us. Hear, O Lord, our prayer and our supplication, and for your own sake deliver us, and grant us favor in the sight of those who have carried us into exile, that all the earth may know that you are the Lord our God, for Israel and his descendants are called by your name. O Lord, look down from your holy habitation and consider us. Incline your ear, O Lord, and hear. Open your eyes, O Lord, and see. For the dead who are in Hades, whose spirit has been taken from their bodies, will not ascribe glory or justice to the Lord, but the person that is greatly distressed, that goes about bent over and feeble, and the eyes that are failing, and the person that hungers, will ascribe to you glory and righteousness, O Lord. For it is not because of

any righteous deeds of our fathers or our kings, that we bring before you our prayer for mercy, O Lord our God. For you have sent your anger and your wrath upon us, as you declared by your servants the prophets, saying, Thus says the Lord, Bend your shoulders and serve the king of Babylon, and you will remain in the land which I gave to your fathers. But if you will not obey the voice of the Lord and will not serve the king of Babylon, I will make to cease from the cities of Judah and from the region about Jerusalem the voice of mirth and the voice of gladness, the voice of the bridegroom and the voice of the bride, and the whole land will be a desolation without inhabitants. But we did not obey your voice to serve the king of Babylon, and you have confirmed your words which you spoke by your servants the prophets, that the bones of our kings and the bones of our fathers would be brought out of their graves. And behold, they have been cast out to the heat of day and the frost of night. They perished in great misery by famine and sword and pestilence. And the house which is called by your name you have made as it is today, because of the wickedness of the house of Israel and the house of Judah. God's covenant recalled. Yet you have dealt with us, O Lord our God, in all your kindness and in all your great compassion, as you spoke by your servant Moses on the day when you commanded him to write your law in the presence of the people, saying, If you will not obey my voice, this very great multitude will surely turn into a small number among the nations, where I will scatter them. For I know that they will not obey me, for they are a stiff-necked people. But in the land of their exile, they will come to themselves, and they will know that I am the Lord, their God. I will give them a heart that obeys and ears that hear, and they will praise me in the land of their exile and will remember my name and will turn from their stubbornness and their wicked deeds, for they will remember the ways of their fathers who sinned before the Lord. I will bring them again into the land which I swore to give to their fathers, to Abraham and to Isaac and to Jacob, and they will rule over it. And I will increase them, and they will not be diminished. I will make an everlasting covenant with them to be their God, and they shall be my people. And I will never again remove my people Israel from the land which I have given them. The book of Proverbs, chapter 11, verses 17 through 20. A man who is kind benefits himself, but a cruel man hurts himself. A wicked man earns deceptive wages, but one who sows righteousness gets a sure reward. He who is steadfast in righteousness will live, but he who pursues evil will die. Men of perverse mind are an abomination to the Lord, but those of blameless ways are his delight. Father in heaven, we give you praise and glory. We ask you to please help us once again as we pray these Proverbs. We ask you to help us to become the people who are kind and the person who is righteous and the person who lives in your in right relationship with you. Help us to actually live in right relationship with you this day and every day. Lord God, help us to hear your words clearly, to understand them, and understand not only how you spoke to your people Israel, but also how you are speaking in your scripture today to us, to your people now. We bear your name like they bore your name. So please, as you were faithful with them, be faithful with us. And we give you praise and we love you. We make this prayer in the mighty name of your Son, Jesus Christ, our Lord. Amen. In the name of the Father, and of the Son, and of the Holy Spirit. Amen. Wow. Okay. So, So we're going to get to Baruch in just a second. But first, Isaiah 32 and 33, just a little context. The first thing we have in chapter 32 is we have this prophecy of a righteous king. And one of the things that Isaiah could be talking about, he could be talking about Hezekiah. Hezekiah, in many ways, was righteous, right? Remember, Hezekiah prayed before the Lord as the Assyrians, led by Sennacherib, were coming into Jerusalem. And it was desperate, hugely desperate situation. What did Hezekiah do? Hezekiah took that letter from Sennacherib and he put it and brought it into the temple of the Lord. He placed himself basically, you know, face down and just honored the Lord and asked for his intercession, and God heard his prayer. So it could be that Hezekiah is that righteous king. But also could be that the I think it's the great-great-grandson, no, just the great-grandson of Hezekiah was Josiah. And Josiah definitely was a righteous king. 2 Kings chapter 22 mentions that. And so this could be, you know, Isaiah saying, okay, talking about Hezekiah, could be Isaiah prophesying about the future king, King Josiah, who would be a righteous king, but also he's calling people back. You know, gosh, there's this recognition of not only the righteousness and integrity from the king and what a blessing that is in chapter 32,
but also a call to prepare for the coming of the Holy Spirit.

mouth. And there's this element here where the complacent women of Judah, or complacent people of Judah, I'm self-satisfied. So therefore I'm self-indulgent. And I just don't really care about the troubles that are happening around me. And so there's this call to wake up from this and a call to turn back to the Lord. Because Isaiah 34 talks about what? Talks about the righteous justice of the Lord against all the nations. And the completeness of the judgment. We read about the completeness of God's judgment in the other prophets, where it was like, no, there's no one who's going to escape God's judgment. And here is chapter 34 that re-emphasizes this. So when it comes, all you nations here, all you people, listen to me, because the indignation of the Lord is coming against all nations. His justice is coming against all nations. And it's thorough, right? And so one of the things that we can take away from this is not only that God is calling the people of Israel, and therefore now here in the current context, the Christian people, back to repentance, but everything belongs to God. That even those people who don't believe in God belong to God. That even those who don't profess any religion still belong to God. And this recognition that all those things that are not handed over to God will be burned away. Everything that doesn't belong to the Lord will fade into oblivion. And so if I don't want to belong to the Lord, then that's one of the things that'll be burned away. Man, it's powerful and it's dreadful, but it is also true. Now, let's go to the book of the prophet Baruch. Baruch, just a little context. So Baruch, as I said, is one of the Deuterocanonicals. It's part of the canon. Remember, I didn't fully explain this when we were talking about the book of Tobit, but if you remember, there's Sadducees and there's Pharisees in the time of Jesus. I mean, there's also Essenes and some other groups of people, but you have the Pharisees and Sadducees. And when it comes to the canon of the Bible, like all the lists of the books of the Bible, the Sadducees, they only acknowledge the first five books of Moses as canon. And so Genesis, Exodus, Leviticus, Numbers, and Deuteronomy, they acknowledged only those five as part of the canon, whereas the Pharisees and others had a larger canon, and the Essenes had a lot of writings as well. And so we even can see that in the time of Jesus, there was no established canon. And that's why I pointed out that since there was no established canon at the time of Jesus, then who was up to who to establish a canon? Well, not the Jewish people post-Jesus, because the Jewish people post-Jesus are meant to be in the fulfillment, right? They're messianic people now. They were waiting for the Messiah. The Messiah came in Jesus. And so Jesus fulfilled all of the hopes and all the promises, all the prophecies. He fulfilled everything that was meant to be fulfilled in Judaism. And so he wasn't, in some ways you can say, he wasn't starting something new, but he was doing something new. But he was fulfilling the ancient prophecies. He's fulfilling Judaism in himself. And so those first Christians are the fulfillment of Judaism. Because of that, those who did not accept Christ have essentially no authority to establish a canon. It took the church that Christ founded to establish the canon. And Baruch is part of that canon that Christ church founded, if that makes any sense. Okay, so the little context. It's the book of the prophet Baruch. Baruch was a contemporary of Jeremiah. In fact, he would be a traveling companion with Jeremiah. He might have been Jeremiah's scribe. He might have been a co-prophet with Jeremiah. And so he is writing after the Babylonian exile. That's what he's saying. He's actually writing to the people of the exile. And what happens is, here is Baruch, who's ministering to the people who are in Babylon. And a number of the things that he's doing is he's writing a letter to Jerusalem, basically saying, we're taking up a collection and we're asking you, because here we are in Babylon, we're exiled, we're not in the temple, we're not in Jerusalem. That's the only place worship can happen. So we're taking a collection and we're sending it to you. Please pray for us, offer worship on our behalf, but also, and this is crazy, offer worship on behalf of Nebuchadnezzar, king of Babylon, and for Belshazzar, his son. And that's just, it's remarkable. But you know, St. Paul is going to repeat this in Romans chapter 13, talking about praying for the rulers, even unjust rulers. Because at the time of Paul, there were pretty unjust rulers, and Nebuchadnezzar is the one who brought them all into exile in the first place. And so it's remarkable that here, even in the Old Testament, they're saying, pray for the rulers. But then they go on to have a confession of their sins and talk about how, yeah, we disobeyed the Lord. We knew his law. We didn't lack anything. The only thing we lacked were hearts that were willing to be changed, ears that were willing to listen, eyes that were willing to truly see, and, you know, lives that were willing to truly be who God had called us to be. And so this lengthy confession, because righteousness belongs to God, but you know what? We chose something other than righteousness. And then he leads them into this prayer for deliverance, basically saying, Lord God, bring us back. And even Baruch even includes the words of God himself saying,
Well, don't worry.

I'm going to bring you home. I am going to bring you out of this land of exile. Because why? Because I have established my covenant and I will bring you back. And this is the beginning of the book of the prophet Baruch. We're going to continue journeying with him for a couple days and just 3 days total. And it's just, it's remarkable to be able to not only be with Isaiah as he's with, you know, these kings, Ahaz and Uzziah and Hezekiah before the Babylonian exile, but also to hear the words of Baruch during the Babylonian exile, where here's a people that have been humbled. They were a massive people that have become a small remnant. And yet that remnant is saying, God, don't forget. God, yeah, and even the declaration of faith, God, you won't forget and you will bring us home. And it's just so good. In last line of chapter 2, it says, I will make an everlasting covenant with them to be their God, and they shall be my people. And I will never again remove my people Israel from the land which I have given them. And that's just God's promise. And we give God thanks. We're so grateful. I'm grateful for you. So keep on praying. I'm praying for you. Please pray for me. My name is Father Mike. I cannot wait to see you tomorrow. God bless.

0: That was day 206 of Bible in a Year with Father Mike Schmitz. And now we'd like to share audio from a video called Do Catholics Follow All Those Weird Old Testament Laws? With Father Mike from the Ascension Presents YouTube channel.
1: Hi, my name is Father Mike Schmitz, and this is Ascension Presents. You know, oftentimes, if you're a Bible reader, if you're a Christian, if you're a believer in Scripture and the Word of God, people will say, how can you believe in the Old Testament? Because there are these Old Testament laws. You don't seem to be paying attention to all of the Old Testament laws. It seems like you're kind of, cherry picking the laws you like, and you're ignoring all these other laws in the Old Testament that you don't like. If you're going to follow any of them, you have to follow all of them. That's a fantastic question. It's a really great challenge. And I think a lot of Christians, they don't know how to respond to it. So here's some thoughts. Well, let's go back to Pope Benedict XVI. He wrote a book called Jesus of Nazareth. And in that book, he's looking at the Old Testament. And he was able to kind of break down, he pointed out that scripture scholars are able to break down the Old Testament laws into kind of two different kinds of laws. There's what he called the apodictic laws and the casuistic laws. The apodictic laws are those that are given by God. Thou shalt not steal. Thou shalt not kill. The casuistic laws are more like case-based, right? So there's, if so-and-so does such-and-such, then here's the consequence. So apodictic laws and casuistic laws. The apodictic laws are those commands that are meant to be the commands for all times and all people and all places. The casuistic laws are, by their definition, are case by case. They're contextualized. Now, here's how I make sense of this. When I read the Old Testament, you can really pretty quickly discern that the Old Testament commands or laws fall into what I would say three different categories. Now, I know Pope Benedict said two, apodictic and casuistic, but let's make it simple. I'm not a very smart guy, so let's just make it as clear as possible. There are your kingdom laws having to do with life in the kingdom of Israel. There are your temple laws having to do with worship in the temple. And then there's your moral laws, or what Pope Benedict would say, apodictic, those big commands for all times and all places and all people. So why don't we listen to all these? Why don't we follow all of these? When you'd say this, okay, kingdom laws, how come we don't follow the kingdom laws for the kingdom of Israel? Well, that's because the kingdom of Israel doesn't exist anymore. As an example, right here out the road, or out the window on the road, it's a 30-mile-an-hour speed limit. That's the law. When the state of Minnesota ceases to exist, I'm not saying it's happening anytime soon, but just, you know, time goes on, kingdoms rise and fall. When Minnesota ceases to exist, the speed limit out here will no longer be 30 miles an hour. That law will cease to be in effect because the context of the law will cease to exist. The kingdom, the state, will cease to exist. Same thing when it comes to the Old Testament. Those kingdom laws have ceased to be in effect because the kingdom has ceased to exist. Same thing is true when it comes to temple laws. The temple doesn't exist. It was destroyed in like 70 AD. And therefore, because of that, the laws regarding worship and life in the temple, they're no longer in effect. But those third kinds of laws for living, laws that are applicable at all times, and all places, for all people, that context still exists, right? There's time, there's people, there's places. Those laws did not pass away. We can either see God's laws as hemming in our lives, or we can see God's laws as, when we follow them, giving purpose and direction to our lives. I've found in my own life, that the more and more I stay close to God's law, the more freedom I have, the more joy I have, and the more life I have. And I've also found that when I try to break God's law and do my own thing, I find that I have less freedom. I'm more of a slave. I find that I have less joy. I have more sorrow. But lived with God, even obeying his laws, gives us a life of purpose. I invite you to live a life of purpose. From all of us here at Ascension Presents, my name is Father Mike, and God bless.
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0: 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The catechism used is the Ascension edition of the Catechism, which includes the Foundations of Faith approach. You can follow along in any recent version of the Catechism of the Catholic Church. A reading plan and all Catechism in a Year episodes can be found at ascensionpress.com/CIY or on the Ascension app. Yesterday, we began talking about the sacrament of the anointing of the sick. And as we continue this section today, we'll explore Christ's invitation to his disciples to share in his ministry of compassion and healing. We'll also hear about how, from ancient times, a sacrament of the sick was a liturgical tradition.
1: Hi, my name is Father Mike Schmitz, and you're listening to the Catechism in a Year, where we encounter God's plan of sheer goodness for us, revealed in Scripture and passed down through the tradition of the Catholic faith. The Catechism in a Year is provided by Ascension, who produced and funded this program. In 365 days, we'll read through the Catechism of the Catholic Church, discovering our identity in God's family as we journey together toward our heavenly home. Today is day 206. We're reading paragraphs 1506 to 1513. Yesterday, we talked about illness and human life and the sick person before God, how Jesus Christ is the physician. And also, today, we're moving on, that Jesus invites his disciples to follow him by taking up their cross in their turn. But also, Jesus gives out in the Holy Spirit a special charism of healing. One of the reasons for healing, the miracles, the mighty works, would often accompany the proclamation of the gospel. That if someone comes along and says, you know, we talked about this before many times, if Jesus himself comes along and says, I'm God, people would say, well, okay, well, before I believe you, you need to prove it. So the healings are not only a sign of God's love and care for the poor, care for the sick, they're also signs that he is who he says he is. Similarly, he sends out his apostles, right? Sends out his disciples and tells them to heal as well, not only as a sign of his love and a sign of his care for all the people, but also as a sign that the message of the gospel is true. And so that's going to be one of the signs. And then we're going to talk today about the sacrament of the sick and how it actually does the sacrament of the anointing of the sick actually get played out. When I say played out, you know what I'm saying? How about how the sacrament of the anointing of the sick gets prayed out? See what I did there? So let's, in order to enter into the reading for today, paragraphs 1506 to 1513, let us call upon our Heavenly Father in the name of Jesus Christ and pray in the power of the Holy Spirit. As we pray, Father in heaven, we love you and we know without a doubt that you love us. We know that whether you heal us or whether you are just present to us in the midst of our pain, in the midst of our suffering, we know that you love us. Lord God, for all the moments when it's difficult to acknowledge this, difficult to accept your love as it is, difficult to accept your will, Lord God, as often as it is hard to not be healed, we ask that you please come and meet us with your strength and meet us with your grace. Help our hearts not to become hardened to you, but help our hearts to continue to melt in your presence. Help us always to trust you. And help us to never stay afar from you, especially when we need you.

most. In our woundedness, in our wickedness, in our suffering, and in our sickness. Be with us this day and every day. Help us choose you this day and every day. In Jesus' name we pray, amen. In the name of the Father, and of the Son, and of the Holy Spirit, amen. This is day 206. We're reading paragraphs 1506 to 1513. Heal the sick. Christ invites his disciples to follow him by taking up their cross in their turn. By following him, they acquire a new outlook on illness and the sick. Jesus associates them with his own life of poverty and service. He makes them share in his ministry of compassion and healing. So they went out and preached that men should repent, and they cast out many demons and anointed with oil many that were sick and healed them. The risen Lord renews this mission, saying, "In my name, they will lay their hands on the sick and they will recover," and confirms it through the signs that the church performs by invoking his name. These signs demonstrate in a special way that Jesus is truly God who saves. The Holy Spirit gives to some a special charism of healing so as to make manifest the power of the grace of the risen Lord. But even the most intense prayers do not always obtain the healing of all illnesses. Thus, St. Paul must learn from the Lord that, "My grace is sufficient for you, for my power is made perfect in weakness," and that the sufferings to be endured can mean that, "In my flesh I complete what is lacking in Christ's afflictions for the sake of his body, that is, the church." Heal the sick. The church has received this charge from the Lord and strives to carry it out by taking care of the sick as well as by accompanying them with her prayer of intercession. She believes in the life-giving presence of Christ, the physician of souls and bodies. This presence is particularly active through the sacraments, and in an altogether special way through the Eucharist, the bread that gives eternal life and that St. Paul suggests is connected with bodily health. However, the Apostolic Church has its own rite for the sick attested to by St. James, who wrote, "Is any among you sick? Let him call for the elders, presbyters of the church, and let them pray over him, anointing him with oil in the name of the Lord. And the prayer of faith will save the sick man, and the Lord will raise him up. And if he has committed any sins, he will be forgiven." Tradition has recognized in this rite one of the seven sacraments. A sacrament of the sick. The church believes and confesses that among the seven sacraments, there is one especially intended to strengthen those who are being tried by illness, the anointing of the sick. The Council of Trent stated, "This sacred anointing of the sick was instituted by Christ our Lord as a true and proper sacrament of the New Testament. It is alluded to indeed by Mark, but is recommended to the faithful and promulgated by James, the apostle and brother of the Lord." From ancient times in the liturgical traditions of both East and West, we have testimonies to the practice of anointings of the sick with blessed oil. Over the centuries, the anointing of the sick was conferred more and more exclusively on those at the point of death. Because of this, it received the name extreme unction. Notwithstanding this evolution, the liturgy has never failed to beg the Lord that the sick person may recover his health if it would be conducive to his salvation. The Apostolic Constitution, Sacrum Unctionem Infirmorum, following upon the Second Vatican Council, established that henceforth, in the Roman Rite, the following should be observed. The sacrament of anointing of the sick is given to those who are seriously ill by anointing them on the forehead and hands with duly blessed oil, pressed from olives or from other plants, saying only once, "Through this holy anointing, may the Lord in his love and mercy help you with the grace of the Holy Spirit. May the Lord who frees you from sin save you and raise you up." Right, there we have it, day 206, paragraphs 1506 to 1513. There are so many things just to highlight today. Not only here's the context or here's the content of the sacrament of anointing of the sick, that very end where we'll talk about that in a second, but just at the very beginning, what happens? Jesus Christ, 1506, invites his disciples to follow him by taking up their cross in turn. Now this is, Jesus has recast the vision. We talked about this yesterday, but Jesus has recast the vision for the role of illness, the role of sickness. Now, I remember talking with a man years ago, and he's a good man, really good man. He was going through a lot of problems, though. He wasn't Catholic at the time, and he was experiencing a lot of, I guess, physical and emotional, some mental illness, all these things. And he was struggling because he was saying, okay, so I know the reasons for illness. I know that God uses illness to correct us, right? God uses illness to give us wisdom. He gives us illness to help us grow in maturity. So God gives us illness and he allows us to experience these things as a correction, right? I'm living the wrong way. And so

God allows me to kind of get what I've chosen in this life so I don't get what I've chosen in the next life. See, he allows me to experience the consequences of sin, like, you know, suffering, so that I can wake up and change my life. Another one is because he wants to mature us, right? God wants to grow us in this understanding, wants to grow us in patience, wants to grow us in grace. And the third reason that God wants to soften our hearts, right? He wants to give us, make us more compassionate, more patient with others. Like these are some things. And so he was sharing with me that he's like, well, you know, I'm looking at my life and there's no real big change I can see God, you know, I'm not living out of his will that I know of at least. And he said, the next thing is I think I'm growing in this maturity and I'm trusting him more. And also I'm growing in compassion for the sufferings of others. So there's no other thing that God can do or wants to do in this. And coming from a Catholic perspective, I was able to point out that, you know, Jesus does give a fourth reason, as it were, for suffering that he allows us to experience illness. And that is because it's redemptive, that we recognize that sometimes God doesn't take away the pain, doesn't take away the sin. And even St. Paul talks about this, right? It's in paragraph 1508. It says that St. Paul must learn. Remember St. Paul, he begged the Lord. He said, how many times? Like, three times I came before the Lord and I begged him to take this thorn in my side away from me. And we don't know what that thorn in his side was, but he begged the Lord to do it. And instead he didn't get the healing he wanted, but he got the response from the Lord who said, my grace is sufficient for you. My grace is enough for you. For my power is made perfect in weakness. Even more, we recognize that St. Paul goes on to teach not only the Colossians, but also all of us. He says, in my flesh, I complete what is lacking in Christ's afflictions for the sake of his body, that is the church. Think about that. In my flesh, I complete what is lacking in Christ's sufferings for the sake of his body, the church. Now, John Paul II, years ago, he wrote an encyclical called Salvifici Doloris, which is on human suffering. And he asked the question, wait a second. So what's lacking in Christ's afflictions? So like, what is lacking in the sufferings of Jesus? I don't know if you've ever thought, if you've ever come across this, Colossians chapter 1, verse 24, where St. Paul says, in my flesh, I complete what is lacking in the sufferings of Christ. So what's lacking in the sufferings of Christ? What's lacking in Christ's afflictions? And the answer John Paul gives is nothing, nothing. And this is, Jeff Cavins taught me this. He introduced me to Salvifici Doloris, where John Paul teaches this. What's lacking in the sufferings of Christ? Nothing. Because John Paul goes on to say, though, I'm paraphrasing, he says, but so that you and I might participate in the mystery of Christ's redemptive work of this world, he extends to us a sliver of his cross, so that you and I can be co-workers. We can participate with Jesus in the salvation and redemption of the world. So in my flesh, in your flesh, in our sufferings, we complete what is lacking in the sufferings of Christ. What's lacking? Nothing but Jesus Christ, because he wants us to not only participate, he doesn't just want us to share in his glory. He also wants us to share in his affliction. He doesn't just want us to share in his resurrection. He wants us to share in his crucifixion. Why? Because he knows that not only, I mean, why is the big question, and the answer is mystery. But there's many things that happen to us as we carry that cross. Maybe the most important is at the heart of it, we become more like him, who didn't avoid his cross. He didn't run away from his cross, but he embraced his cross out of love for his Father and love for us. And so we get to do that. When we embrace our cross with the heart of Jesus, our heart becomes more like him. When we embrace it out of love for the Father and out of love for our fellow man, we become like him. And that's the entire point. Yes, God has extended his grace to heal to the apostles and to the disciples and to Christians now. There are some people, a charism of healing. Some people have a charism of healing that happens right now. I don't know if you know this. God still heals today. There are people that God, I've come into contact with people who have done this, people who have been healed, people who have been given that gift of the ministry of healing. It's amazing. But not everyone gets healed. Everyone does have the opportunity, though, to unite our sufferings to Jesus. And sometimes, again, why does God allow this to happen? Well, there's a bunch of reasons. And one of those reasons is, as I said, your redemptive suffering, and there's the correction, there's the maturity, there's the softening of our hearts. I think there's something about all of this that, you know, my good pal C.S. Lewis, he had written about this.
In the book, The Problem of Pain, you know, C.S. Lewis wrote three books on the mystery of suffering, the mystery of evil in the world. One was an essay. He approached this from three different perspectives. One is intellectually, the other is kind of imaginatively, and the third is just gut punch emotionally. And the intellectual approach was The Problem of Pain, this essay, just breaking it down and saying, what is this? How do we understand this intellectually? The imaginative presentation of the problem of pain or the mystery of evil and how God can use it redemptively is in a book called Till We Have Faces. It's a novel. It's fiction. It's probably one of my favorite novels of all time, Till We Have Faces. And the third book, the one that processes grief, processes suffering on a gut level, is his personal journal called A Grief Observed that he kept after his wife, Joy, had died. And that one is it's just really raw. It's like, again, it's a gut punch. But when C.S. Lewis was writing The Problem of Pain, he has this quote. And the quote is, I think it's fascinating. It might help us today before we move on to the heart of the anointing of the sick. He says this, he says, we can ignore even pleasure, but pain insists upon being attended to. God whispers to us in our pleasures, speaks in our conscience, but shouts in our pains. It is his megaphone to rouse a deaf world. No doubt, pain as God's megaphone is a terrible instrument. It may lead to final and unrepented rebellion. But it gives the only opportunity the bad man may have for amendment. It removes the veil. It plants the flag of truth within the fortress of the rebel soul. And we talked about this yesterday, how, you know, pain, suffering, illness, it reminds us that we're finite. It reminds us that we're limited. It reminds us that this life will not go on forever. And sometimes that's God's megaphone to rouse a drowsy and deaf world. Now, the church does come and meet the sick. We want the church, we want the sick to not know that they're abandoned. And so, as I mentioned yesterday too, the letter of St. James, chapter 5, there's the heart of the sacrament of anointing of the sick, where St. James writes, this is the Bible. It says, is any sick, are any among you sick? Let them call for the elders or presbyters of the church. Let them pray over them, anointing them with oil in the name of the Lord. The prayer of faith will save the sick man, and the Lord will raise him up. If he's committed any sins, he will be forgiven. And that's one of the seven sacraments. And so what is this? It's a true and proper sacrament. This is, remember, Jesus would reach out and touch the sick. He would come into contact with the sick. And this is one of the ways Jesus extends his healing. He extends his healing ministry, where he reaches out through the body of Christ and touches the sick through the anointing of the sick. And so we have this, as it says, extreme unction. And what happens? It's given to those who are seriously ill. We'll talk about that tomorrow. They were given to those who are seriously ill by anointing them with the forehead, on the forehead and the hands, with blessed oil, saying only once, through this holy anointing, may the Lord in his love and mercy help you with the grace of the Holy Spirit. May the Lord, who frees you from sin, save you and raise you up. You know, this is such an incredible, incredible grace. If you've received the anointing of the sick, it is a gift to you. If you've been there when your loved one has received the anointing of the sick, it is so, so consoling and such a blessing. And I am so grateful to the Lord, not only for all the times that people I love have received the anointing of the sick, particularly at the hour of death, just so grateful to the Lord, but also grateful that the Lord has called me to be a priest and has given me the ability to be there for many people. And I, you know, my role as a college chaplain, I don't do the anointing of the sick as often as some of my brother priests do. But those men who just will, in the middle of the night, at any time of the day, will leave their warm beds and go through the darkness, go through the night, go through the cold, to be at the bedside of any sick person. I'm so humbled by my brother priests who constantly and just with no regard for self, they show up. It's amazing. If you ever received that sacrament of anointing of the sick or someone you love in the middle of the night or in the most weird time, I'm just so grateful, right? Our priests, I'm so grateful. I'm not one of them. I'm only occasionally get to do the anointing of the sick. It's a grace every time. I am in awe. I am in awe, and I am humbled by my brothers who will continually show up. And so let's pray for them. Let's pray for those priests who get called on day or night.
And pray for all those who are sick

0: especially those who suffer alone. And just know that I'm praying for you. Please pray for me. My name's Father Mike. I cannot wait to see you tomorrow. God bless.
1: That was day 206 of Catechism in a Year with Father Mike Schmitz. 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
2: Hi, my name is Father Mike Schmitz, and this is Ascension Presents. I don't know if you find yourself doing this, but I find myself, when people say, hey, how are you doing? That I can go through the whole list of like how things are, right? I can go to all the positive stuff. I can go to all things that are going well. But almost always, I'm not sure what it is. I always go to something that's off, right? Something that's wrong, something that's negative. And I find myself complaining. I find myself kind of grumbling, or I find myself just kind of like finding the negative thing and focusing on that. Like, how are you doing today? Oh, I'm just really tired. I haven't slept. Or how are you doing today? I got a little bit of the stuff he knows. So, you know, how are you doing today? I've got so much stuff to do. I've got a lot of emails. And maybe you're in this place right now in your life where you have a ton of stuff and it's just all crashing down on you. When it comes to like assignments and projects and work and things people are expecting of you. And when someone says, hey, how you doing? You're thinking like, well, I've got assignments and I've got projects and I've got a ton of things people are expecting of me. And I can almost always go to the complaint. The problem with complaining is not that you're telling the truth, because that's fine. I mean, at some point, sometimes you just need to, you know, be able to say, is there someone to whom I can just say, oh, this is the burden that I'm carrying right now. Can you share your burden with someone? And that's a really good thing to be able to do, to be honest, you know? The problem with complaining is sometimes we become a complainer, right? C.S. Lewis talks about this in his book, The Great Divorce, where he says, you know, some people, they grumble so much, they become a grumble. Like, I don't want to be that kind of person. So how do I avoid that? And one of the things that I found is that every time I want to complain, and actually the Bible prohibits us from complaining, right? So St. Paul writing to the Philippians, he says, do everything without grumbling. Do everything without grumbling, without complaining. And I'm like, oh gosh, I don't do that very well. So here's one of the things I've realized. Virtually everything I complain about, almost everything I complain about, is connected to either an opportunity or a gift. What I mean by that is I will say things. I've got this project that I've got to get done. It's just hanging over my head, or it's just killing me. Or I've got all these emails that are just like overwhelming. Or I've got all these people that I need to get back to because it's just they need something. Now, those are all like weights, right? Those are all burdens. Those are all things I could complain about, but they're all connected to an opportunity. Why do I have emails? Because people are asking me for help, and I can help. Oh my gosh. So this complaint is actually connected to an incredible opportunity. I've got this big project that I got to get done and just is weighing on me. Well, wait a second. I have the opportunity to be part of this big project. Like, oh gosh, I got to get the homily ready for this weekend. It just like weighs on me so much. But wait, I have the opportunity to preach God's word to the people of God. Almost everything I complain about is connected to some kind of opportunity, or it's connected to a gift. Like I said, I'm a bit sick because it's the season for sickness. I'm a little bit sick, but I think about this and like, how are you feeling, Father Mike? Ah, I'm just so tired. I'm just really sick. You know, there were a lot of days in this last year when I wasn't sick. And not one of them, when someone said, how you doing? I'm like, I'm feeling awesome. I got rest and I can breathe out of my nose. Like I never said that. I did not realize the gift that I had until now. It's kind of gone when it comes to breathing. And a lot of times we don't realize the gift we have until it's been taken away. So I can say like, oh, my knee really hurts. Ah, but yeah, there were years in my life when my knee didn't hurt at all. But now I'm complaining about this gift, a knee, because something's wrong with it right now. And imagine there's something in your life right now too that you could complain about that's connected to some kind of gift. You know, at some point I'll be able to, imagine I'll be able to breathe again. You know, at some point I imagine I'll be able to get some sleep again. And I want to be the kind of person that says, oh my gosh, God, whether I have that sleep or whether I didn't have the sleep, whether I can, you know, breathe freely and feel really healthy or not, you know, I'm just coughing up a lung, that kind of a thing. Whether this is like not just a temporary sickness, but even if it's a permanent, like life-threatening or life-ending sickness, I want to be able to do what St. Paul says in his letter to the Thessalonians, in all things give thanks. For this is the will of God for you in Christ Jesus, our Lord. And in all things give thanks. Like, yeah, I've got this burden, but this burden is because of an opportunity. And yeah, I've got this thing I can complain about, but this thing I can complain about is always connected in some way to a gift that I can be grateful for.

0: all things give thanks, even in my complaints, because I don't want to become a grumble. I don't want to become a complainer. I want to become the kind of person who, when in all things, I give thanks to God. So today, when someone says, hey, how's it going? Yeah, there's some people that you're going to need to share your burden with. You're going to need to kind of say, actually, what's going on right now is I'm feeling a bit low because of X. But there's also these other opportunities to be able to say, yeah, I'm feeling a bit low because of this real thing in my life. But you know what? I had an opportunity here. Or you know what? I had a gift here. So yeah, I'm sharing my burden, but I'm also sharing with you the gift. I'm sharing the complaint a little bit, but I'm also sharing with you the incredible opportunity the Lord has given me. Anyways, I think that's a pretty good way to live. Pretty good way to honor God in all things as well.
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2: I woke up early the other day, grabbed my coffee, and decided to watch a daily show that I usually miss, the sunrise. My yard was eerie. It looked like it was covered in a dark, murky fog. Then I saw a coyote. The sunrise has this moment that's like a switch. As it turned a corner somewhere, light flooded my yard. Turns out there was no fog, just a little mist, and that coyote was a small bush. It was a clear, beautiful morning with birds singing. Yeah, they call the sunrise daybreak for a reason. Everything looks different instantly. The resurrection was like that. Jesus' followers went from living under the fog of the worst event imaginable to being swept off their feet by the best news in history instantly. St. Paul, reflecting on his life, said that if Jesus had not risen, he'd be the most pathetic of men. He saw his whole life in light of the best news in history. This is Chris Stefanik from RealLifeCatholic.com on EWTN Radio.
3: This week, Jesus asks us to consider the value of our salvation. It's a crucial exercise because it allows us to see all of life from an eternal perspective. Is anything more precious to you than heaven? What has the strongest hold in your heart? Let's think about it next on Breaking the Bread. What is your new life in Christ really worth to you? Do you love His Word more than gold and silver as we sing in this Sunday's psalm? Would you, like the characters in this week's gospel, sell all that you have in order to possess the eternal kingdom that He promises? If God were to grant any wish, would you follow Solomon's example in this Sunday's first reading, asking not for riches or long life, but for divine wisdom to know God's ways and to desire His will? The background for this Sunday's gospel is the rejection of Jesus preaching by Israel. The kingdom of heaven has come into their midst, yet many cannot see that Jesus is the fulfillment of God's promises, a gift of divine compassion given that they and we too might live. We too must ever discover the kingdom afresh, to find it as a treasure, a pearl of great price. By comparison with the kingdom, we must count all else as rubbish. And we must be willing to give up all that we have, all of our other priorities and plans, in order to gain this eternal kingdom. Jesus' gospel discloses what Paul in this Sunday's epistle calls the purpose of God's fatherly plan. That purpose is that Jesus would be the firstborn of many brothers and sisters. His words give understanding to the simple, to the childlike. As Solomon does in this week's reading, we must humble ourselves before God, giving ourselves to His service. Let our prayer be for an understanding and wise heart, one that desires to do His will alone. We are called to love God and to take delight in His law, to forsake every false way, and we are to conform ourselves each day ever more closely to the image of His Son. If we do this, we can approach His altar as a pleasing sacrifice, confident that all things that happen to us will work for the good, that we whom He has justified will also one day be glorified. This is Scott Hahn for Breaking the Bread.
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0: Oh, man.
1: Without there being any visible... There wasn't like one of their brothers.
0: So it's just like bullying. The devil's just bullying.
1: Yeah, the bully, he's trying to intimidate you. He's trying to make, oh, you want to be the spiritual, you want to go into spiritual battle with me? Well, this is going to cost you. How much do you believe? And actually, this
0: is... And he was famous for hearing confessions. Is that what
1: Yes, and this is where he'd say, ah, this is a sign that I'm doing something right. And he'd be oppressed, say, I know that there's going to be a person particularly in need of confession that I'm going to see tomorrow.
0: All right.
1: And so the devil would often turn it up right before somebody very much in need of confession would come.
0: All right, we talked about temptation, infestation, oppression. We'll get to obsession and possession right after this. We're talking the occult with Tom Nash, Catholic Answers Live.
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8: In the Gospel for this Sunday, Jesus describes the kingdom of God using two parables. One, a treasure in a field which a person finds, goes and sells all that he has, and then buys. And in the second, the kingdom of heaven is compared to a pearl of great price, which someone goes and sells all that he has in order to buy. I think it's really refreshing to hear Jesus describe the kingdom of heaven and relationship with God in such positive terms. Many of us today feel a little bit deflated when it comes to our faith, and many struggle to make the faith relevant to their children and their friends. Isn't it marvelous to hear our Lord describe the faith as a treasure worth buying at the price of everything that we have, or a precious pearl worth more than all of our possessions? And the lives of so many saints bear witness to this same truth. Men and women through the ages who have sold everything that they have in order to give their lives to God unreservedly. Maybe the fact that the main actors in the parable today had to sell everything that they had in order to purchase or procure this wonderful treasure shows us that our faith needs to be won from the inside. Too many times we demand that God prove things before we believe them, or we insist on staying on the outside of our faith in order to judge whether or not it's worthy of our assent. But faith doesn't work this way. Love doesn't work this way. The promise the church makes to us about faith is that we will understand after we believe, and that we will appreciate after we begin to love. God offers us the truth of His salvation as a fine treasure and a precious pearl. Let's not be afraid of selling everything we have, and so discover its great value.
7: For more information, go to www.stjohnleadershipnetwork.org.
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0: Starting this Friday, St Mary's College at Oscott, Birmingham celebrates 4 days of Catholic life at the second annual We Believe Festival. 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
1: This is a digital moment with Sandra McDevitt. Did you know the Universal Church dedicates July to the Precious Blood? The Precious Blood signifies the sacrifice Christ made on Calvary for our redemption. The feast was instituted by Pius IX in 1848. However, it is as old as Christianity itself. Today it is combined with the Feast of Corpus Christi. The blood of Christ is made present at Mass through the words of consecration over the wine by the priest. Receiving the precious blood, we share in the body, blood, soul, and divinity of our Lord. During July, pray the Litany of the Precious Blood and the Sorrowful Mysteries of the Rosary with your family. Also, pray the prayer before the crucifix, either at home or in church. I'm Sandra McDevitt for EWTN Radio.
2: 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So pray from the heart. Let God know you trust Him, believe in Him, and most of all, that you love Him. My favorite prayer that I say many times a day is, Jesus, I trust in you. It is simple, but as we know from St. Faustina,

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2: Family, a prayer that we pray together is a powerful prayer. 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Today we pray for refugees. O child Jesus, born of Mary, with the Magi we give you homage. 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O little child Jesus, do not let their hopes for a better life be disappointed, but bring them the joy of your help. 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
0: That you can, the dark valley, as we see in the Psalm, Psalm 23, that good things happen.
2: Yeah, to God's glory too. 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All right, Kevin in Portland, Oregon. Thank you. 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
4: Hello once again, friends, and welcome to this segment of The Crux of the Matter. In her teachings on marriage and family life, the Church is clear to point out that human parenthood is deeply rooted in the divine fatherhood of Almighty God. So much so that divine fatherhood is said to be the very source of both human fatherhood and human motherhood. We see this teaching rooted, for example, in the third chapter of St. Paul's letter to the Ephesians, "I bow my knees before the Father, from whom every family in heaven and on earth is named." And let's not forget that one of the Ten Commandments tells us to honor thy father and thy mother. While it's true that God transcends the human distinction between the sexes, that is, God is neither man nor woman, He is simply God, we still know that Jesus time and again refers to His Father in heaven. Jesus also makes it very clear that no one is Father as God is Father. By calling God Father, the language of faith indicates two important points. Firstly, that God is the first origin of everything and its transcendent authority. And secondly, that He is at the same time all goodness and loving care for all of His children. Church teaching states that God's parental tenderness can also be expressed by the image of motherhood, which emphasizes God's immanence, the intimacy between Creator and creature. But again, Jesus always refers to His Father in heaven. So it is that the Church teaches that the language of faith draws on the human experience of parents, who are, in a way, the first representatives of God for man. While our Heavenly Father, precisely as God, transcends human fatherhood and human motherhood, He is their origin and standard. This is a wonderful truth to help fathers and mothers everywhere comprehend and appreciate their awesome role as parents. And that's the crux of the matter. Thanks for joining us.
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7: 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The world doesn't love them. Mm-hmm. World can hurt them pretty bad. The world's inconsistent and erratic. This is not a farm in 1880 anymore, Doug. Mm-hmm. In those days, you could have just been a pretty sloppy parent, but the culture was kind of in a certain uniformity, mm-hmm. and you didn't have to contend with technology and smartphones and everything else. 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

Welcome back. Tom Nash. I need a nickname for you. Tom the blank Nash. Like, I need something, you know, like boxers have. Tom the... But I'm going to come up with something. Don't try to come up with something. You're not allowed to give yourself a nickname. That's one of the rules of nicknames. You can't give it to

0: This is a Pro-Life Minute with doctors Stephen and Gracie Christie.
1: Steve, here's a pro-choice argument that really upsets me. The one that says abortion empowers women and it's essential in order for women to have equality with men.
2: Right, it's a strange argument because abortion has never empowered women. It's empowered men, though, empowered them to use women for sexual pleasure without any long-term consequences. Abortion has normalized men's ability to use, exploit, manipulate, abuse, and then abandon women. And somehow they say this empowers women?
1: You know, what really empowers women is to see their children and fertility as blessings, not threats. It's a perversion of feminism to believe that women and children are each other's natural enemies. Women shouldn't have to kill their children to achieve their dreams or fully participate in society. If a pregnant woman or mother can't participate in society, then something's wrong with society, not with their fertility. I think that's a true feminist response.
3: How should we pray? The disciples asked our Lord that question, and he gave them the Our Father, or the Lord's Prayer. But he also gave them the liturgy, which is the most privileged form of prayer in the Catholic tradition, especially the Holy Sacrifice of the Mass. We can pray with the whole church in the liturgy of the hours, or the Divine Office, and we should also pray in our own private room, our secret chamber, as Jesus says, and then our Father who sees us in secret will reward us.
4: This is Father Cedric Pizzegna. We pray together in the name of the Father, and of the Son, and of the Holy Spirit. Amen. Heavenly Father, we come to you in the name of Jesus. Abortion in our country and in our world is the greatest evil of our time. We simply and humbly ask you to end all abortions. Bless and protect the children in their mother's womb. Move in all those who are pregnant, so they will choose

0: life and live. May all babies conceived be given birth and grow and receive eternal life. Heavenly Father, we believe you hear our petitions. You will answer us positively. We come in the name of Jesus.
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4: In these days, he went out to the mountain to pray, and all night he continued in prayer to God. When it was day, he called his disciples and chose from them 12, whom he named apostles: Simon, whom he named Peter, and Andrew his brother, James and John, Philip, Bartholomew, Matthew, Thomas, James the son of Alphaeus, Simon who is called the Zealot, Judas the son of James, and Judas Iscariot, who became a traitor. And he came down with them and stood on a level place with a great crowd of his disciples and a great multitude of people from all Judea and Jerusalem and the seacoast of Tyre and Sidon, who came to hear him and to be healed of their diseases. And those who were troubled with unclean spirits were cured. All the crowd sought to touch him, for power came forth from him and healed them all. Jesus lifted up his eyes on his disciples.
5: Blessed are you poor, for yours is the kingdom of God. Blessed are you that hunger now, for you shall be satisfied. Blessed are you that weep now, for you shall laugh. Blessed are you when men hate you, and when they exclude you and revile you and cast out your name as evil on account of the Son of Man. Rejoice in that day and leap for joy, for behold, your reward is great in heaven. For so their fathers did to the prophets. But woe to you that are rich, for you have received your consolation. Woe to you that are full now, for you shall hunger. Woe to you that laugh now, for you shall mourn and weep. Woe to you when all men speak well of you, for so their fathers did to the false prophets. But I say to you that here, love your enemies. Do good to those who hate you. Bless those who curse you. Pray for those who abuse you. To him who strikes you on the cheek, offer the other also. And from him who takes away your coat, do not withhold even your shirt. Give to everyone who begs from you. And of him who takes away your goods, do not ask them again. And as you wish that men would do to you, do so to them. If you love those who love you, what credit is that to you? For even sinners love those who love them. And if you do good to those who do good to you, what credit is that to you? For even sinners do the same. And if you lend to those from whom you hope to receive, what credit is that to you? Even sinners lend to sinners to receive as much again. But love your enemies and do good and lend, expecting nothing in return, and your reward will be great.

0: and you will be sons of the Most High, for he is kind to the ungrateful and the selfish. Be merciful, even as your Father is merciful. Judge not, and you will not be judged. Condemn not, and you will not be condemned. Forgive, and you will be forgiven. Give, and it will be given to you. Good measure, pressed down, shaken together, running over, will be put into your lap. For the measure you give will be the measure you get back. Can a blind man lead a blind man? Will they not both fall into a pit? A disciple is not above his teacher, but everyone, when he is fully taught, will be like his teacher. Why do you see the speck that is in your brother's eye, but do not notice the log that is in your own eye? Or how can you say to your brother, "Brother, let me take out the speck that is in your eye," when you yourself do not see the log that is in your own eye? You hypocrite. First, take the log out of your own eye, and then you will see clearly to take out the speck that is in your brother's eye. No good tree bears bad fruit, nor again does a bad tree bear good fruit, for each tree is known by its own fruit. For figs are not gathered from thorns, nor are grapes picked from a bramble bush. The good man out of the good treasure of his heart produces good, and the evil man out of his evil treasure produces evil. For out of the abundance of the heart his mouth speaks. Why do you call me Lord, Lord, and not do what I tell you? Everyone who comes to me and hears my words and does them, I will show you what he is like. He is like a man building a house, who dug deep and laid the foundation upon rock. And when a flood arose, the stream broke against that house and could not shake it because it had been well built. But he who hears and does not do them is like a man who built a house on the ground without a foundation, against which the stream broke, and immediately it fell, and the ruin of that house was great.
1: After Jesus had ended all his sayings in the hearing of the people, he entered Capernaum. Now, a centurion had a slave who was dear to him, who was sick and at the point of death. When he heard of Jesus, he sent to him elders of the Jews, asking him to come and heal his slave. And when they came to Jesus, they besought him earnestly.
2: "He is worthy to have you do this for him, for he loves our nation, and he built us our synagogue."
1: And Jesus went with them. When he was not far from the house, the centurion sent friends to him.
3: "Lord, do not trouble yourself, for I am not worthy to have you come under my roof. Therefore, I did not presume to come to you. But say the word, and let my servant be healed. For I am a man set under authority, with soldiers under me, and I say to one, 'Go,' and he goes, and to another, 'Come,' and he comes, and to my slave, 'Do this,' and he does it."
1: When Jesus heard this, he marveled at him, and turned and said to the multitude that followed him,
0: "I tell you, not even in Israel have I found such faith."
1: When those who had been sent returned to the house, they found the slave well. Soon afterward, he went to a city called Nain, and his disciples and a great crowd went with him. As he drew near to the gate of the city, behold, a man who had died was being carried out, the only son of his mother, and she was a widow. And a large crowd from the city

0: He was with her. When the Lord saw her, he had compassion on her.
1: Do not weep.
0: And he came and touched the bier. And the bearers stood still.
1: Young man, I say to you, arise.
0: And the dead man sat up and began to speak. Jesus gave him to his mother. Fear seized them all, and they glorified God.
2: A great prophet has arisen among us.
3: God has visited his people.
0: And this report concerning Jesus spread through the whole of Judea and all the surrounding country. The disciples of John told him of all these things. And John, calling to him two of his disciples, sent them to the Lord.
4: John the Baptist has sent us to you, saying, "Are you he who is to come? Or shall we look for another?"
0: In that hour, Jesus cured many of diseases and plagues and evil spirits. And on many that were blind, he bestowed sight.
1: Go and tell John what you have seen and heard. The blind receive their sight. The lame walk. Lepers are cleansed. And the deaf hear. The dead are raised up. The poor have good news preached to them. And blessed is he who takes no offense at me.
0: When the messengers of John had gone, Jesus began to speak to the crowds concerning John.
1: What did you go out into the wilderness to behold? A reed shaken by the wind? What then did you go out to see? A man clothed in soft clothing? Behold, those who are gorgeously apparelled and live in luxury are in king's courts. What then did you go out to see? A prophet? Yes, I tell you, and more than a prophet. This is he of whom it is written, "Behold, I send my messenger before thy face, who shall prepare thy way before thee." I tell you, among those born of women, none is greater than John. Yet he who is least in the kingdom of God is greater than he.
0: When they heard this, all the people and the tax collectors justified God, having been baptized with the baptism of John. But the Pharisees and the lawyers rejected the purpose of God for themselves, not having been baptized by him.
1: To what then shall I compare the men of this generation? And what are they like? They are like children, sitting in the marketplace and calling to one another. We piped to you, and you did not dance. We wailed, and you did not weep. For John the Baptist has come, eating no bread and drinking no wine, and you say, "He has a demon." The Son of Man has come, eating and drinking, and you say, "Behold, a glutton and a drunkard, a friend of tax collectors and sinners." Yet wisdom is justified by all her children.
0: One of the Pharisees asked him to eat with him, and he went into the Pharisee's house and took his place at table. Behold, a woman of the city who was a sinner, when she learned that he was at table in the Pharisee's house, brought an alabaster flask of ointment. And standing behind him at his feet, weeping, she began to wet his feet with her tears and wipe them with the hair of her head and kissed his feet and anointed them with the ointment. Now, when the Pharisee who had invited him saw it, he said to himself,
5: "If this man were a prophet, he would have known who and what sort of woman this is who is touching him, for she is a sinner."
1: "Simon, I have something to say to you."
5: "What is it, teacher?"
1: "A certain creditor had two debtors. One owed 500 denarii and the other 50. When they could not pay, he forgave them both. Now which of them will love him more?"
5: The one, I suppose, to

0: he forgave more.
1: You have judged rightly.
2: Then, turning toward the woman, he said to Simon,
1: Do you see this woman? I entered your house. You gave me no water for my feet, but she has wet my feet with her tears and wiped them with her hair. You gave me no kiss, but from the time I came in, she has not ceased to kiss my feet. You did not anoint my head with oil, but she has anointed my feet with ointment. Therefore, I tell you, her sins, which are many, are forgiven, for she loved much. But he who is forgiven little, loves little.
2: Jesus said to the woman,
1: Your sins are forgiven.
2: Then those who were at table with him began to say among themselves,
3: Who is this who even forgives sins?
1: Your faith has saved you. Go in peace.
2: Soon afterward, Jesus went on through cities and villages, preaching and bringing the good news of the kingdom of God. The 12 were with him, and also some women who had been healed of evil spirits and infirmities. Mary, called Magdalene, from whom 7 demons had gone out, Joanna, the wife of Cusa, Herod's steward, and Susanna, and many others, who provided for them out of their means. When a great crowd came together, and people from town after town came to him, he said in a parable,
1: A sower went out to sow his seed, and as he sowed, some fell along the path and was trodden underfoot, and the birds of the air devoured it. And some fell on the rock, and as it grew up, it withered away because it had no moisture. And some fell among thorns, and the thorns grew with it and choked it. And some fell into good soil and grew and yielded 100-fold. He who has ears to hear, let him hear.
2: When his disciples asked him what this parable meant, he said,
1: To you it has been given to know the secrets of the kingdom of God. But for others they are in parables, so that seeing they may not see, and hearing they may not understand. Now the parable is this. The seed is the word of God. The ones along the path are those who have heard. Then the devil comes and takes away the word from their hearts, that they may not believe and be saved. The ones on the rock are those who, when they hear the word, receive it with joy. But these have no root. They believe for a while, and in time of temptation, fall away. And as for what fell among the thorns, they are those who hear. But as they go on their way, they are choked by the cares and riches and pleasures of life, and their fruit does not mature. As for that in the good soil, they are those who, hearing the word, hold it fast in an honest and good heart and bring forth fruit with patience. No one, after lighting a lamp, covers it with a vessel or puts it under a bed, but puts it on a stand, that those who enter may see the light. For nothing is hid that shall not be made manifest, nor anything secret that shall not be known and come to light. Take heed then how you hear. For to him who has will more be given, and from him who has not, even what he thinks that he has will be taken away.
2: Then his mother and his brethren came to him, but they could not reach him for the crowd.
4: Your mother and your brethren are standing outside, desiring to see you.
1: My mother and my brethren are those who hear the word of God and do it.
2: One day, he got into a boat with his disciples.
1: Let us go across to the other side of the lake.
2: So they set out, and as they sailed, he fell asleep. A storm of wind came down on the lake, and they were filling with water and were in danger. And they went and woke him.
0: Master! Master! We are perishing!
2: He awoke and rebuked the wind and the raging waves, and they ceased. And there was a calm.
1: Where is your faith?
2: And they were afraid, and they marveled.
5: Who then is this, that he commands even wind and water, and they obey him?
2: Then they arrived at the country of the Gerasenes, which is opposite Galilee. As he stepped out on land, there met him a man from the city who had demons. For a long time he had worn no clothes, and he lived not in a house, but among

0: and the herd rushed down the steep bank into the lake and were drowned. When the herdsmen saw what had happened, they fled and told it in the city and in the country. Then people went out to see what had happened, and they came to Jesus and found the man from whom the demons had gone sitting at the feet of Jesus, clothed and in his right mind. And they were afraid. Those who had seen it told them how he who had been possessed with demons was healed. Then all the people of the surrounding country of the Gerasenes asked him to depart from them, for they were seized with great fear. So he got into the boat and returned. The man from whom the demons had gone begged that he might be with him, but he sent him away.
1: Return to your home and declare how much God has done for you.
0: And he went away, proclaiming throughout the whole city how much Jesus had done for him. Now, when Jesus returned, the crowd welcomed him, for they were all waiting for him. And there came a man named Jairus, who was a ruler of the synagogue. And falling at Jesus' feet, he besought him to come to his house, for he had an only daughter about 12 years of age, and she was dying. As he went, the people pressed round him. A woman who had had a flow of blood for 12 years and had spent all her living upon physicians and could not be healed by anyone came up behind him and touched the fringe of his garment. Immediately, her flow of blood ceased.
1: Who was it that touched me?
0: When all denied it, Peter said,
2: Master, the multitudes surround you and press upon you.
1: Someone touched me, for I perceive that power has gone forth from me.
0: When the woman saw that she was not hidden, she came trembling and falling down before him, declared in the presence of all the people why she had touched him and how she had been immediately healed.
1: Daughter, your faith has made you well. Go in peace.
0: While he was still speaking, a man from the ruler's house came and said,
3: Your daughter is dead. Do not trouble the teacher anymore.
0: But Jesus, on hearing this, answered him,
1: Do not fear. Only believe, and she shall be well.
0: When he came to the house, he permitted no one to enter with him, except Peter and John and James, and the father and mother of the child. All were weeping and bewailing her.
1: Do not weep, for she is not dead, but sleeping.
0: And they laughed at him, knowing that she was dead. But taking her by the hand, Jesus called,
1: Child, arise.
0: And her spirit returned, and she got up at once. And he directed that something should be given her to eat. Her parents were amazed, but Jesus charged them to tell no one what had happened.
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0: July is dedicated as the month of devotion to the precious blood of Jesus. Many saints have spoken of devotion to the precious blood of Jesus, most notably Saint Catherine of Siena. During the month of July, we are encouraged to honor the precious blood of Jesus by making an act of love to the precious blood every day of the month.
1: We pray because we want to come into union with God. He wants to breathe His life into us, and we want to accept that life. Because in accepting that life, we begin to experience the abundance that He has in mind for us to receive. Pray to God. Lift your praises high to God and present to Him every supplication that you might find the grace you need for the present moment that He presents to you. Everything good comes from prayer, says Mother Teresa of Calcutta, and so it is true.
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2: Family, a prayer that we pray together is a powerful prayer. 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Today we pray for greater modesty. Most Blessed Virgin Mary, we honor you, the Mother of our Lord Jesus Christ. You are a model for all women of every time. Blessed are you among women. Teach your daughters the virtue of modesty so that they may come to understand what is truly beautiful and so dress in accord with their dignity. 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Most sweet Mother, pray for us who have recourse to you. Amen.
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4: Father Mitch Pacwa discusses the relevance of the Old Testament and the need to study it to understand our own history and culture. 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

Shalom, shalom. The peace of God be with you all. I'm Father Mitch Pacwa, and I'm a professor of Old Testament at Loyola University in Chicago. And in this stage in the series on the prophets, we're going through the first stage of the career of Jeremiah. That is, chapters 1 through 6, which come from the time around 627 BC, when King Josiah is just 21 years old, and he's coming into his own as the king, while, on the other hand, Ashurbanipal, who is the king of Assyria, has just died, and he left his kingdom to his son, who could not hold it together. All of a sudden, the Assyrian Empire starts to collapse. And it's at this time of opportunity that Jeremiah speaks to the people of Judah to tell them, repent. Turn away from foreign ways. Turn back from anything that is Assyrian, pagan, and that's going to take you away from Yahweh, and come back to Yahweh in true repentance. Now, that's his message. And that if you don't, you're in for big trouble. Big trouble. So let's take a look again at chapter 4. That's where we left off the other day. And in verse 14, we see a section that begins with a call for Jerusalem and Judah to repent. Just like he had told the people of the north, that is Israel, to repent, so now he speaks to the Judahites to repent. He says, O Jerusalem, wash your heart from wickedness, that you may be saved. He doesn't just say wash your body, but wash your heart. That on the inside you have to be cleansed. Now, he's not talking about having open heart surgery in a shower. All right, that's not what he means at all. He's talking about cleansing yourself from the inside out. And that ultimately has to be what happens in our baptism, isn't it? That our baptism is not just so that we get a nice clean bath when we're babies or adults or adolescents or whenever it is we get baptized. But our baptism is to cleanse our hearts of sin. That baptism has its effect on us because it is Jesus Christ our Lord who is washing us from the inside out. And we need to have this inside repentance go on and cleansing of our sins from its root. Remember also what Christ said in Mark's Gospel, chapter 7. It's not just the outside things that count. It's your heart that counts, because it's from the heart that all kinds of sin come. That's the source of it. And God wants to get to the root of our sin and cleanse us of the root of sin, which is in our heart, and wash us clean. So the Lord says, how long shall your empty thoughts find a place to dwell within you? And the word here, Yalin, means to lodge or dwell overnight. In other words, how long are you going to let your empty thoughts, which are sinful thoughts because they lead to emptiness and death, how long are you going to let them just sort of take residence inside your heart? Well, hopefully, you won't let them take residence 1 second longer. Repent and get rid of them. Wipe them out. But now, it's as if Jeremiah expects the people are going to continue to sin. And so in verses 15 through 17, he announces an attack from the north. And that fits the whole theme of chapters 4, 5, and 6. He's talking about this enemy from the north that's going to come down and attack the people of Judah. And so he says, listen, a voice. One declares from Dan. Now, Dan is not the kid next door. Dan is the place way up in the farthest north of Israel. Way north of Judah, in the far north part of Israel itself. Now, what we would call very close to Lebanon. Very close, just a few miles from Lebanon. And they announced the calamity from the hills of Ephraim. So now it moves from Dan, way up in the farthest north, down to Ephraim, which is a bit south, but still north of Judah. And they say, now make mention of this to the nations and tell it in Jerusalem, that watchers, that is scouts, come from a far country to scream out and yell against Judah. So now it's moved from Dan to Ephraim to Jerusalem and Judah. And that they're all around the surrounding Jerusalem. And again, this could be an attack by Scythians, which the Greek historians mention, or Jeremiah could be foretelling an attack by Babylon.
which would take place in 597. Now, verses 18 to 21 speak of another movement, how the people feel in anguish. And Jeremiah describes the anguish that the people will feel when they see this attack. And we can understand this. If we were attacked, we'd feel it too. It says, first of all, he says, it is your way and your doings, what you have done, that have brought all of this upon you, Judah. In other words, you brought upon this punishment yourself from the things that you did. It's your wickedness, and it's bitter, and it reaches to your heart.

See, if you don't repent from your heart and have your sins washed out from your heart, the source, then the punishment will not just be on the outside, but the punishment will go as an anguish into the depths of your heart. And it will break your heart. And we don't want that to happen. God doesn't want that to happen. And the people say here, May I, that is, my bowels, down here in their guts, they feel this anguish. It's sort of giving turmoil. You know, I saw a movie, and it interviewed an ex-Nazi soldier who was at one of the concentration camps in Poland, Treblinka, which was just to wipe out Jews. And he said that as the women would be standing naked, waiting to go inside the gas chamber, every one of them would defecate because they would feel this anguish in their bowels, and they would end up being, there's lines of defecation where the women were just so frightened. And it's that kind of fright that's coming upon them as they prepare again for their punishment. And the chambers of my heart moans within me. I can't hold my peace because you have heard my soul, the sound of the horn. Now the horn that is of the enemy from the north. The alarm of the war, destruction upon destruction. The whole land is going to be destroyed and spoiled. All my tents, my dwellings are destroyed and despoiled. I see the standard that is the flags of the enemy. How can I stand to hear the sound of the horn as the danger just surrounds them? They see this going on and they can't stand to do it. And so he says, the Lord says to the people of Judah, for my people is foolish. They don't know me. They are foolish children. They have no understanding. And the word for foolish children is they're thick-headed. They're just too thick to understand. They don't let it come into them. They have no understanding. Oh, they are clever. They're very wise when it comes to doing evil. They devise all manner of sin. But they have no knowledge on how to do good. And because of that, they're going to see all this anguish in their hearts. Now, in our culture, we have industries of sin. We know all kinds of ways to make pornography and murder and mafia and drugs. That is a big industry that goes up to the people who are responsible bankers and citizens. And it is these industries that are, where people are clever to do sin, that bring punishment and violence and disaster upon our cities. But we don't know how to do good. You and I must become clever in doing good. That's what God wants. We're going through Jeremiah 4 and how he speaks to his people, Jerusalem and Judah, about this coming disaster of an invading army. It will come upon them because of their sinfulness that is widespread through their culture. It is institutionalized sin and oppression. And for that, they'll be punished. But now we see that there's a slight change. In verses 23 to 28, he gets another word where he says that the whole cosmos, that is the whole of nature, is going to be affected by their sin. And isn't that something that we also can see in our culture? That because of greed, because people want to make a fast buck and all kinds of quick profits, that they're willing to pollute nature and destroy it, not caring about the next generation, not caring about what happens to the water or the air, not caring about what flies off into Canada or whatever, but they just pollute nature. And so nature is affected by sin. That's what he says here. I beheld the earth, and it was waste and empty. Now, here it's was tohu vabohu. That is the same thing that it was before God sent his word to create it. Before God sent his spirit to hover over the chaos, it was tohu vabohu, that is chaos and void, waste. So in other words, sin makes the whole earth go back to the primeval chaos. And it destroys the cosmos. And the word cosmos means beauty, huh? Beautiful order. Because God made a beautiful order, but sin destroys that and brings chaos. Tohu vabohu. And the heavens had no light,
I looked at the mountains and they trembled. The hills moved to and fro so that the people brought earthquakes. Probably because the armies of the enemies made the earth shake from the horses and the weapons and things they brought. I looked and there was no man. All the birds of the air fled. That happens, as a matter of fact, when armies come. The birds are so frightened by the noise and the dust and everything, they run away, they fly away. The fruitful field was a wilderness. All the cities were broken down at the presence of Yahweh from before his fierce anger. So here in this description of chaos, Jeremiah is speaking about what he himself is seeing. He has this vision of chaos coming down upon the whole land of Judah, just like he saw in his first vision of this big boiling pot spilling over from the north and covering the whole land of Judah. So also is this chaos of an invading army bringing destruction and chaos into the whole land and destroying the order of nature. And then he gives a word of Yahweh concerning this chaos. For thus says Yahweh, the whole land shall be desolate. Shemama. And this, the word shemama means desolate. And the land, it also means astonished. So the land will be desolate and it'll be astonished at its desolation. But I will not completely end it. For because of this, the earth shall mourn. And the heavens above shall be completely darkened. Because I have spoken it, I have decided it, I have not repented, neither will I turn back from it. So human sin brings destruction that goes all the way up to the heavens. As a matter of fact, we see the same thing described even more widespreadly in the book of Revelation. When it'll be so disastrous that the tail of the dragon, that is Satan, will wipe out a third of the stars and that there'll be darkness. That's the effect of sin, to blot out the light. Now, he goes on to explain about, you know, why this chaos takes place. It comes about because of this invasion. Verse 29 says, this happens because of the noise of the horsemen and bowmen, and the whole city runs away. They hide in the jungles. And they climb upon rocks. Every city is forsaken. Nobody dwells there. Now, cities were the place where you took refuge. You would hide in cities. But now, because of this chaotic army coming down, causing this chaos in nature, everybody runs away from the cities and they hide off in the mountains, the hills of the desert, and in the jungles around the Jordan. And then he goes on to say how this happens to Judah because she still acts like a harlot. He says, and you, Judah, you are spoiled. What are you doing that you clothe yourself with scarlet and you put on your ornaments and jewelry of gold and you put eye makeup on? And to paint your eyes with makeup was a euphemism in the ancient world for preparing for sexual intercourse. That's what a woman would do when she was getting ready to have intercourse. And in vain you make yourself beautiful. Your lovers hate you, that is the Assyrians, who used to love you. They seek your life. They don't want you because you're beautiful. They want to kill you. That's what they do. Everything that you thought was going to help you is now for your disaster. And so now that the enemy takes place, even though she's dressing up and painting herself like a harlot, now Judah grieves in verse 31. And Jeremiah says, for I've heard the voice like the voice of a woman who is about to give birth. The anguish of her that brings forth her first child, which is, brings great pain. The voice of a daughter of Zion that gasps for breath, that spreads out her hands and says, Oy li ata, woe is me now, for my soul faints before the murderers. So Judah has to now suffer punishment. Judah herself will experience great anguish. And why does this anguish come upon her? Because she wouldn't repent. She wouldn't change. She wouldn't stop acting like a harlot, running after sin. Instead, even though it looked like there was danger coming, she thought, well, maybe the Assyrians or the Babylonians or whoever it is that are coming here, maybe they'll be my friend and maybe I can go off and consort with them. And instead, it brought upon Judah punishment and death and destruction.
And, you know, sometimes it's the case when we commit sin that, you know, we go off into it and the sin leads us to disaster. And it leads us to situations we didn't intend for it to do. Our families fall apart. Our health falls apart. Our job gets lost. This happens to people using drugs and alcohol and all sorts of things. It's disastrous. And we must not allow that to happen to ourselves. And the only way to avoid it is to repent now. Let us all repent of our sins. We're going through this section of the book of Jeremiah, chapters 4 through 6. We just finished chapter 4. And we're about to start chapter 5. A section that is concerned with the enemy from the north that will now come down against Judah to punish her. And we see here, you know, that this people, Judah, might ask for pardon. But in chapter 5, verses 1 through 9, we see that they have no reason to expect pardon from God. And let's find out why. It says, now the Lord is speaking to Jeremiah at this point. He's saying to Jeremiah, now run around the city of Jerusalem, run around its streets, okay? And see, and you know, Jeremiah, you understand. And look around in the squares of the town, and you tell me if you can find anybody, anybody that does what is just and that seeks the truth. And if you can find him, I'll pardon her. Remember that? It was back in the book of Genesis, when I believe chapter 18, when God was going to destroy Sodom and Gomorrah, and Abraham said, look, God, if I can find 50 people there, will you save it? Oh, for 50 people, I'll save it. How about 45? For 45, I'll save it. 40. All right, I'll save it for 40. How about 30? For 30. How about for 20? For 20. For 10? All right, for 10, I'll save it. Then God walks away because this guy's going to bring them all the way down to nothing. All right? So for 10 people, he would save Sodom and Gomorrah, but he couldn't find 10 good people there. So here, Jeremiah says, can you find one good person who does justly and seeks the truth? And God is going to ask the same thing of our culture. Do any of us seek the truth? Not just our own opinion, our own ideas, what we'd like to believe, but seek the truth that God reveals to us. Not making God into what we want, not changing the Blessed Trinity into what we want, mothers and daughters and all this kind of thing in the Blessed Trinity, but seek the truth of what God has revealed to us. And do we seek to do justice? Justice to all people who are poor, making sure that all women get the same wage for equal work, that all the poor get what they need. Do we seek justice? Will God find people among us who seek His truth and His justice? And if He doesn't, we deserve the same punishment that Judah received. And even though this people says, and the Lord is still having a conversation with Jeremiah now, even though this people say, as Yahweh lives, so they swear in the name of Yahweh, oh yeah, I believe in God, yeah, that's great. Surely they swear lies. They swear falsely. They don't really mean what they say. So now Jeremiah speaks back to the Lord. And he says, oh Yahweh, now aren't your eyes upon the truth? Don't your eyes look upon the truth? And you have stricken this people, but they were not affected. It didn't do them any good. You ate them up, you consumed them, but they refused to receive correction. And you see that, don't you, Lord? And they have made their faces harder than a rock. And they refuse to return. To have your face hard like a rock means you just sort of give a scowl. You know, make your face real tough, okay? I don't care what God says. I know what I want. So this people did not listen to God. They hardened their faces and their hearts against His word. It says, so I said, that is Jeremiah still speaking here in verse 4. I said, surely these are the poor. They are foolish. They know not the way of Yahweh, nor do they know His commandments. They don't know His laws. Because they're poor and they're ignorant and all that, because they never got education. That's why they do it. So Jeremiah says in verse 5, now, the poor didn't listen to me, but now I'll go to the big shots. I'll go to the great men, the men who are understanding. I'll speak to them, for they know the way of Yahweh. They know God's laws.
So the priests, the prophets, the kings, and the princes. But when he went to them, all of them together had

broken the yoke and they burst the bands. That is, they broke the yoke of God's commandments and they burst the bands of his ordinances. In other words, they said, freedom. I want freedom. I want to be free from God's law. I don't need to obey God's law. I need to be free. You show me a single place in the Bible where freedom in the Spirit means any of us can break God's law. But that's what they did. They wouldn't take the gentle yoke of Jesus upon them. They wouldn't take the gentle yoke of God's commandments. And they wouldn't listen. They wanted to be free, free from righteousness. And so God, Yahweh says in verse 6, you know, now he's speaking back to Jeremiah in this little conversation with him. Therefore, a lion out of the forest shall slay them, a wolf of the desert shall spoil them, a leopard watches their cities, everyone that goes out from it is torn in pieces, because of their transgressions are many, and that their backslidings are increased. In other words, he compares the foreign enemies to animals, to a lion, a wolf, and a leopard. And we'll see this many other times. The book of Daniel and the book of Revelation does the same kind of thing, comparing the foreign enemies to various animals that just devour. And notice these are carnivorous, unclean animals. Animals you can never eat yourself because they eat other flesh. And therefore they're unclean. And that's what these people are. And these unclean animals are going to attack the ones inside the city of Judah and Jerusalem, and the ones who run away from the cities. Remember, he mentioned that some will run off to the desert. Even they will be killed by the desert wolf and the leopard and the lion. And Yahweh says to Jeremiah, look, Jer, why should I pardon you? That is, you people of Judah. Your children have forsaken me, and they sworn by gods that are emptinesses, the gods that are nothingnesses. When I fed them to the full, when I gave them all they needed to eat, all they did was commit adultery. That is, they worshipped other gods. They gave the credit for the food I gave them to other gods. And they assembled themselves in troops, in whole platoons at the houses of the whores. They got in line like they were soldiers going off to battle. Instead, though, of going to battle, they're lining up at the houses of prostitution, like a whole army. They have become like well-fed horses, like lusty stallions. Everyone neighs after his neighbor's wife. They snort and neigh for adultery. Shall I not punish for these things, says Yahweh, and shall not my soul be avenged on such a nation as this? Let us not let that happen to us, that we have to repent, or else the Lord will do the same to us. I'd like to share in closing one more little song with you. Good old song, one of these bluegrass songs I love so well, for all of us.

This week, Jesus asks us to consider the value of our salvation. It's a crucial exercise because it allows us to see all of life from an eternal perspective. Is anything more precious to you than heaven? What has the strongest hold on your heart? Let's think about it next on Breaking the Bread. What is your new life in Christ really worth to you? Do you love His Word more than gold and silver as we sing in this Sunday's psalm? Would you, like the characters in this week's gospel, sell all that you have in order to possess the eternal kingdom that He promises? If God were to grant any wish, would you follow Solomon's example in this Sunday's first reading, asking not for riches or long life, but for divine wisdom to know God's ways and to desire His will? The background for this Sunday's gospel is the rejection of Jesus' preaching by Israel. The kingdom of

0: heaven has come into their midst, yet many cannot see that Jesus is the fulfillment of God's promises, a gift of divine compassion given that they and we too might live. We too must ever discover the kingdom afresh, to find it as a treasure, a pearl of great price. By comparison with the kingdom, we must count all else as rubbish, and we must be willing to give up all that we have, all of our other priorities and plans, in order to gain this eternal kingdom. Jesus' gospel discloses what Paul in this Sunday's epistle calls the purpose of God's fatherly plan. That purpose is that Jesus would be the firstborn of many brothers and sisters. His words give understanding to the simple, to the childlike. As Solomon does in this week's reading, we must humble ourselves before God, giving ourselves to His service. Let our prayer be for an understanding and wise heart, one that desires to do His will alone. We are called to love God and to take delight in His law, to forsake every false way, and we are to conform ourselves each day ever more closely to the image of His Son. If we do this, we can approach His altar as a pleasing sacrifice, confident that all things that happen to us will work for the good, that we whom He has justified will also one day be glorified. This is Scott Hahn for Breaking the Bread.
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3: Bring it on.
2: Okay, here's your question. Why was Mary assumed into heaven? You got 1 minute. Go.
3: Jesus missed her.
2: There you go. That's a good one. I like that.
3: We believe that at the end of her time here on earth, that Mary was assumed body and soul to heaven, first and foremost, because that was a prefigurement of what would happen to us, God willing, that after our time here on earth ends, we believe in the resurrection of the dead, and the just will have their bodies and souls reunited, taken up to heaven. Now, Mary goes first as a prefigurement, but also because Jesus, not only being God, is also man. And what son would want to leave his mother behind if he could take her home with him? So our Lord basically is doing that as both God and man. As God, He's the one who assumes her. She did not ascend. She did not have divine power. Jesus ascended into heaven, body and soul. Mary was assumed. So Jesus is the one who took her up into heaven, body and soul.
2: Great job.
3: And come back again for more Catholic Blitz.
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8: A warm welcome to all of you joining us in the United States and the world over as we celebrate our 30th year. One of these days, I'm going to get a big 30 right behind me, but I may have to wait a while for that one. I hope you have a great evening. 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I'm at Raymond Arroyo and at Arroyo Grande Show on YouTube. He is the United States Ambassador to the Holy See. He found himself in the headlines recently after the Pope made history by visiting a U.S. embassy where Ambassador Birch and his family hosted the Pope for a July 4th dinner. For more on the relationship between the Trump administration and the American Pope, please welcome Ambassador Brian Birch to the program. Brian, thanks for being here. Now, you spent years building up Catholic Vote, which some of our viewers will be more than familiar with. Now you're representing the United States government to the Holy See. Why do you think the president chose you for this important post at this historic moment?
9: Well, thank you, Raymond. You're right. I was honored and privileged to serve in this role. And I think the president chose me because he saw the importance of Catholics. He saw the importance of the Catholic vote in his election. And we were able to play some role.

0: and that success. And most importantly, I think he saw that we understood that there is indeed a synthesis, if not a direct connection, between what he's trying to do for the country and Catholic social teaching and how we can properly apply that to this historic moment. And certainly the president appreciates Catholics, and he wanted to have someone who understood his vision for America during this moment.
1: Now, look, you've been in Rome now for nearly a year. I guess every ambassador arrives with a mental picture of what this job will entail. How has the reality of this job been different than what you expected when you landed in Rome a little more than a year ago?
0: Well, Rome is an enchanting city. It's indeed the eternal city. That never gets old. But no one truly can be prepared for an ambassadorship, if certainly those of us who haven't done it before. And in the United States, we are appointees of the president. We serve at the pleasure of the president. And you also can't necessarily anticipate all the things that happened. You think about over the last year, the action in Venezuela, the action in Iran, the peace between Hamas and Israel, and now the working through that with Israel and Lebanon and Cuba and all the various places that now the Holy See and the United States are engaged on, cooperating on, in dialogue about, and certainly trying to bring about a more peace and just world. And this is where the work of the ambassador really gets interesting. And certainly I'm learning as I go.
1: I want to talk for a second about July 4th of this year. You hosted Pope Leo at your residence, and he sat down with you and the family for ribs and Chicago-style hot dogs, apple pie, to celebrate the 250th of the country. What was that evening like? I want to begin there. I imagine you never anticipated anything like this. And was the Pope there as a celebrant, or was this a diplomatic obligation for him?
0: Well, you're right. It still seems somewhat surreal when you open your front door for July 4 dinner and there's the Pope. It was indeed an extraordinary night for both myself and my wife and our children. This was not something I certainly anticipated. This was just extraordinary gesture on the part of the Holy Father, I think, both towards me, but more importantly, toward the United States. I think it was a gesture of his closeness, of his fondness for the country of his birth, and certainly on that historic anniversary of our country, the 250th. I think he wanted to send a message that he still, while he is Pope certainly for the world, he is someone who watches closely and feels a special affinity for the people and for the country that certainly shaped who he is.
1: Yeah, this was somewhat unanticipated. I mean, and apart from the menu and the gifts you gave the Holy Father, a baseball, World Cup jersey, what do you think it meant diplomatically? I mean, given the numerous dust-ups we've seen between the Pope and the President over the last year, that he chose to come and spend that time personally with you and your family.
0: Well, you're right. This was unprecedented. And according to the Holy See and a lot of the media here, no one can remember a time, if ever, that the Pope had come to an ambassador's residence for dinner. So for us, again, this was unprecedented, extraordinary. He specifically asked that it be very relaxed. He said, just have dinner as if I wasn't coming and I will come. And so it wasn't an official diplomatic event. He came alone. Certainly his security came. They stood outside. But we were able to have him in our living room. He blessed some religious items. We took a family photo. And then we had dinner together. And following that, we went outside and my kids lit sparklers and we sang God Bless America together. And to me, I think the gesture there, given certainly some of the history recently, is this, I think, real pastoral effort on his part applied to that diplomatic role that he has to demonstrate a real closeness with the United States.
1: What most surprised you about that interaction, Brian, that you didn't expect? I mean, you'd no doubt have seen him in a host of formal events and at the public masses. What was different about this experience for you?
0: You know, I think when you see the Pope, certainly in the masses and the throngs of people that come to Rome, they gather for his prayer, for the Angelus and such, you realize the weight of so much that is on his shoulders, both of the church and certainly of the world. And I was just taken aback by how relaxed and how gracious he was. You know, he was really conversational with my children. We talked about Chicago, his upbringing, the source of his vocation, the White Sox, the World Cup, how he woke up recently in the middle of the night to check a World Cup score. So here is the universal shepherd of the Catholic Church

0: who is also a man, and we were able to relate with him in a very unique way, certainly with my family having been from Chicago.
1: A lot of coverage has been given to an interview you offered the New York Times back in June, which they published in July. And you were quoted as saying, quote, "When the Pope acts as the sovereign leader of the Holy See, he is co-equal with world leaders," end quote. Now, that comment was taken by some to mean that you were saying the Pope only speaks as a head of state when he's expounding on matters like war and migration. Ambassador, tell our audience what you were actually trying to say here about the Pope's role speaking publicly on what some would consider geopolitical matters.
0: Well, I appreciate that question, Raymond. I know you'll be shocked to hear that occasionally the New York Times doesn't exactly understand the nuances of Catholic social teaching and how to apply it. You know, my point is a very actually simple one, and that is, of course, the Pope has this dual role. He is both the head of the sovereign territory of the Holy See, which has diplomatic relations with the world, but inseparable from that is his role as the universal pastor of the Catholic Church. And when he acts, he certainly acts in such a way to call the world to these high moral principles, to the ideals of what all humanity, how we ought to live together. But there also is something distinct in that diplomatic role that he plays. And I think sometimes the media has this tendency to play gotcha with the Pope. And they want him to be the moral umpire of every last technocratic political question that's happening around the world. And when it comes to the Iran war, there are some very difficult, contingent, practical matters that the Church itself says is the responsibility of the prudential wisdom of those responsible for the common good. And so I was merely trying to make this distinction in some ways to defend the Holy Father from, I think, some of the efforts on the part of some to try to divide that role, and also to try to pit him, of course, against the President of the United States, which is something that's been ongoing since I arrived. And I think coming off that dinner, I think the gesture by the Holy Father, and certainly what I see behind the scenes, is this extraordinary cooperation between the United States and the Holy See that I think was unfortunate, was misunderstood, but I think that distinction does matter to point out.
1: Yeah, the Times framed your comments to suggest that Leo does not speak as the vicar of Christ when condemning the Iran war or the Trump administration's migration policies. Now, the editorial director of the Vatican Dicastery for Communications, Andrea Tornielli, he wrote a piece on behalf of the Vatican that didn't mention you by name, but insisted the Pope, quote, remains above all a spiritual leader, even when he speaks on war and peace. And he warned against, quote, any glorification or exaggeration of his role as head of state. Do you feel your position was fairly represented here? And what was your reaction when you read that?
0: No, I did see that. And I think, and it's unfortunately, again, I think there was a misunderstanding. He is absolutely right that the Pope, as the universal sovereign of the Holy See and as the universal pastor of the universal church, is inseparable. At the same time, there is this distinctive role that he plays, as I tried to explain, where there are certain prudential questions. For example, what does the intelligence information tell us about the situation in Iran? Where is the dialogue at? What does the regional alliances look like? What does the war game scenario implicate? And why this matters is because these are very contingent prudential questions that inform this question on the legitimate use of force. And I think, to the Holy Father's credit, he is the universal shepherd that is calling humanity to this high ideal to try to resolve these sorts of conflicts without violence, without the use of force. But ultimately, it's this decision of President Trump whether this was necessary, because he has access to information that even the Holy See would acknowledge they don't have.
1: What kind of papacy do you see Leo XIV building here? And what struck you about his leadership that you didn't anticipate when you took over this post?
0: You know, there's a tendency, especially for Americans, but for all of us, to kind of view the papacy through this political lens. And I think this is a pope that clearly is patient. He's very reflective. He's moving very carefully. And I think this is going to be a mark of his papacy, that he doesn't react quickly to events. I think he's looking to try to bring the church together, and we're very aware of the various divisions and things. This is a pope I think truly is a shepherd in the best sense.
1: Your job description clearly states that your first duty is to the president and the American people. Ambassador Birch, how do you reconcile the two worlds, if you will, as an employee of the U.S. government serving at the pleasure of the president, and yet as a faithful Catholic to the leader of your faith?
0: It's a great question because it's true. I came from a role where I was largely defending the teachings of the church, the role of the church, the application of the church to American politics. I certainly still believe all that. I didn't check my faith at the door when I became an ambassador. I just have a very different role now, a distinctive role representing the president and the administration, as you suggest, serving at his pleasure. And my job is to help the Holy See to understand what U.S. policy is attempting to do. And I've tried to help explain that in nearly every case, there's no disagreement on the ends. There's no disagreement on peace, on disarming Iran, on the need for interreligious dialogue, for religious freedom. Where the challenge comes is the means to get there. And there is going to be disagreement. And if there was no disagreement, we wouldn't need an ambassador. And I think one of the blessings that I have is to try to synthesize that. And I do believe this president and the administration very much understand and take seriously the great body of thinking that informs Catholic social teaching. Certainly the vice president, the secretary of state, both well-known Catholics that are wrestling with these sorts of public policy questions, very much informed by their own Catholic faith. And I'm blessed to be a part of that conversation.
1: Brian, do you wonder, I mean, I've said publicly, I'm not telling you anything I haven't said in public, that the Pope should relieve himself of these weekly scrums that he does, sometimes twice or three times weekly scrums, where the media lines up outside of Castel Gandolfo or near the Vatican, and they kind of pop questions at him, and he reacts to news. I think what that lends itself to is the media sort of creating a narrative and guiding the Pope to swing at every ball and create this tit for tat, if you will, in the media, where it sounds as if the Pope is responding to the president. And then, of course, the president reacts and the Pope responds again. We've seen this dynamic through the year. Your thoughts on this? I mean, this is kind of something new in the papacy that we're seeing with the dedicated scrum times where the media knows they will have access to the Pope and can kind of throw these questions at him. Do you see that as an obstacle to the diplomacy that you're trying to create between the Vatican and the White House?
0: Well, I guess it depends on how he responds each time. Sometimes I like it, sometimes I don't. But in general, I think the scrum is probably the right description. You know, it used to be Pope on a plane. Now it's Pope outside Castel Gandolfo. What are we going to hear? But I think to your point, it often becomes a place for journalists and the media to play gotcha with the Pope, to try to pin him on some, you know, latest controversy or political question. When if we go back to the New York Times interview, that role as a universal sovereign, I think, ought to rise above that sort of, you know, back and forth with the media. And so, in general, certainly I defer to his judgment on whether or not he thinks that's the best place to deliver a certain message. But in general, I kind of prefer the old way where when the Pope spoke publicly, it was prepared, it was well thought out. But this is part of that pastoral dimension of the modern papacy that I think each pope kind of adapts to themselves. And, you know, I will say this, at the dinner, we did talk a bit about this. And I think he made it very clear to me that when he speaks often in response to these questions, he's not immediately thinking about Donald Trump or the United States. He's thinking about his role as the pastor and shepherd of the church and the world. And too often through this media lens, there's this kind of sense of, well, it's just the Pope versus the president. I think that's unfair to the Pope. And in some ways, those sorts of scrums, I think, lend themselves to that.
1: Yeah, no, I share your concern. And that's what I imagine. I mean, look, this is also a man who, you know, before this, he worked in a Vatican dicastery and he was, you know, head of a religious order or, you know, working in the missionary fields in Peru. So now to be thrust on this stage and having people pop these questions out at you, you sometimes react and you don't think, okay, how are they going to cut this, and how is this going to be played next to the White House scrum where the president is reacting? So it becomes this dialogue that really isn't a dialogue, and that was my whole point. And I'm glad he at least has an understanding of how that's been depicted in the media, and not always favorably to either party. The Holy Father is renewing his appeal this week, Brian, for peace. He said this: I am asking for people of goodwill to search always for peace and not violence, to reject war, especially an unjust war, which is continuing to escalate. Let's remember the innocent people who have already become or will become victims of this continued warfare, end quote. The Pope's plea comes even as the president signals the U.S. is prepared to hit Iran harder. Ambassador, do you see the end goals of these two leaders as diametrically opposed? Can there be common ground, or is everyone sort of digging in at this point?
0: No, I think there must be common ground, and I don't think it's a surprise, nor a shock, nor an unwelcome message from the Holy Father, that we ought to seek peace, that we ought to seek ways to resolve these sorts of conflicts without the use of force. But as you know, original sin exists, and there are evil people in this world with evil intentions that, if they aren't stopped, certainly can do enormous damage, catastrophic damage in the world. And in the judgment of the president, this was a necessary action to disarm Iran, to prevent them from building a nuclear weapon, and certainly to prevent them from the continued slaughter of tens of thousands of innocent people, both this year and hundreds of thousands of innocent people through terrorist proxies around the world. You know, this president is committed to doing big, audacious things. That's the kind of person he is. And this is a very challenging moment. Certainly, we're in a very challenging stage of this. But I think if we are to look beyond and where we may be headed, we have peace between Israel and Hamas. We have ongoing negotiations between Russia and Ukraine. And you have the possibility, the real possibility, of a durable peace in the Middle East. Certainly, conversations ongoing between Israel and Lebanon. We may see, as we get through this, that the president's big, audacious goals have been met. And I think people may look a little differently at where at this entire issue.
1: Before we run out of time, it was announced this week that Catholic Relief Services sent its first humanitarian flight to Cuba. There's a $60 million award that Secretary Rubio, he had a $100 million plan, and he offered $60 million of that to Catholic Relief Services. Now, the State Department says that this reaches everyday Cubans, this humanitarian relief, suffering under what it calls the communist regime's kleptocracy, brutality, and economic incompetence. Ambassador, talk about the significance of that partnership, and is this a model for the church and the U.S. government working together in your mind?
0: Well, yes, of course, when it comes to humanitarian assistance, let's remember the United States is the most generous country in the world by far. And the president, again, under that big, audacious model that he has, ended a government assistance, foreign assistance program that was ripe with corruption and bureaucracy, that was doing very little at the end of the day. And he's reformed that. And one of the examples, I think, is what we're doing in Cuba. That money is not going to the Cuban government. The Secretary Rubio has been very clear that money can only go directly to the people. And they have chosen, and we have worked at our embassy, to choose our partner in this, Catholic Relief Services, certainly a Holy See affiliated charitable organization. We're continuing to grow that relationship with them. And I think one of the, I think, goals of this president is to expand this partnership between faith-based organizations that are often the ones doing the real work on the ground around the world, the best ROI for taxpayers, and certainly the most important work being done to help both protect the safety and security of Americans, but to stabilize some of these places like Cuba.
1: Ambassador Brian Birch, I thank you for your time. Thank you for coming in, and we'll check in with you soon, I hope.
0: Thank you, Raymond. Great to be with you.
1: The State Department this week dropped a bombshell 100-page report naming Cuba the capital of 21st century communism and accusing Havana of running an espionage and influence network aimed squarely at undermining the stability of the United States. Joining me now to help unpack it all, I'm joined by State Department spokesman Thomas Piggott. Tommy, thank you for being here. The new report, Cuba, the capital of the 21st century communism,
2: alleges Havana has run an espionage and influence operation more sophisticated, in the report's words, than the KGB ever managed. Thomas, how does a small nation that can barely keep the lights on run an intelligence service or operation like this?
3: Well, that's why this report is so important, because it outlines

0: Cuban regime. This is oftentimes quote-unquote true believers. And the revolutionary tourism that we've seen from the Cuban regime, the spread of this destructive ideology, is having a real and serious effect on the national security of the United States of America.
1: Your boss, Secretary of State Marco Rubio, had this to say recently in advance of this report. Watch.
2: The Cuban regime's sprawling intelligence and ideological network helped to build the far left in our country and in our hemisphere. And it remains inextricably linked to the far left groups and movements across and beyond the West.
1: So Cuba's reach, Thomas, extends beyond what the report found happening here in the United States?
0: Well, one of the things that we have noticed, as the Secretary discussed in that speech, has been the surge of far-left terrorism around the world. In fact, that speech was on a ministerial that was held here at the State Department to discuss the resurgence of political terrorism. We see in the United States, for example, that far-left anti-government plots and attacks account for more attacks than any other ideological group in the United States. We see in Europe that far-left terror attacks are on par in terms of numbers with jihadi terror attacks. We are seeing sophisticated transnational networks that are supported by the Cuban regime and others that are able to plan in one country, recruit in another country, finance from another country, and then attack in a fourth country. And that type of transnational terrorist network demands a transnational response. So that's why we've seen the ministerial at the State Department, and that's why also why this report's so important, to call out the effect of the Cuban regime and the actions that they've been taking.
1: Thomas, the report doesn't stop at espionage. It names the Democratic Socialists of America, Code Pink, New York City Mayor Zoran Mondani, and Congresswoman Ilhan Omar as peddling Cuba policy here in the U.S. Now, critics are already calling this report a blacklist of American critics of the U.S. policy and the Trump administration. Your thoughts?
0: Well, look, one of the things that the report outlines the fact that the Cuban regime has brought tens of thousands of far-left activists to Havana, part of acting as that nexus, that node of this far-left network that I was discussing earlier. They brought them to Havana to export this revolutionary tourism. And we are seeing these far-left extremists in the United States often proud, as I said, of their association with the Cuban regime. Meanwhile, we are seeing...
1: Thomas, which other countries are involved with this nexus of misinformation and, I guess, communism? Which other nations are involved in peddling this or assisting Cuba in this effort?
0: Well, one of the things we've actually seen recently is that the Cuban regime is losing their allies. One of the things we've seen from President Trump is the removal of Nicolas Maduro, the fact that the Cuban regime for so long has relied on getting oil for free from places like the Maduro regime no longer. So what we're seeing from the Cuban regime is now a regime that is going through humanitarian crisis of the regime's own making, a regime that has plundered the resources of the Cuban people, a regime that has instead pocketed those resources when they were receiving oil for free. That didn't go to the Cuban people. It actually was sold to other countries, upwards of 60% of it, and then pocketed by the regime and other insiders. So the Cuban regime has lost some allies here. And what we're seeing now is the administration approaching the Cuban regime saying, let's solve this humanitarian crisis, get aid directly to the Cuban people. And that actually was a recent announcement that we saw recently in terms of working with the Catholic Church in order to get humanitarian aid directly to the Cuban people instead of diverted to the Cuban regime.
1: Yeah, that I know you're working with Caritas Cuba and Catholic Charities to do that. The report links some major activism here in the United States to Cuba. It reads, many of the most significant upheavals in recent American political history, from the George Floyd riots to the rise of Antifa to the explosion of pro-terrorism activism on American college campuses, can be linked in some way, shape, or form to Cuban influence. Thomas, the report outlines seven decades of alleged influence. Is the administration saying that Cuba is still actively directing these efforts?
0: Cuban influence, the influence of the Cuban regime and this revolutionary tourism is certainly being felt even to this day. These types of influence campaigns are continuing today. We are seeing some examples where we have the Cuban regime and groups linked to the Cuban regime actively fomenting violent acts in the United States, and then other groups linked to the Cuban regime then bailing out those people that are in jail for those violent actions and releasing them back onto American streets. This network is vast. This network is widespread. This network continues. And the receipts are in the report. The report outlines that clear decades-long effort to build this influence campaign that continues.

0: Is today. This report lands alongside a tightened U.S. energy embargo, as you mentioned a moment ago, on top of the economic embargo that's been in place for about 60 years. Now, Havana and plenty of outside observers, including human rights groups, argue that the embargo is starving mainly the Cuban people, not the regime. After six decades, Thomas, has isolation actually moved Cuba an inch closer to democracy? And is this energy embargo making a measurable difference?
1: Well, look, make no mistake. The humanitarian crisis we are seeing on the island is the direct result of the Cuban regime's purposeful incompetence. You have an economic model in Cuba that does not work and a regime that is incompetent. As the secretary often says, the only thing worse than a communist is an incompetent communist. And that's exactly what we see with the Cuban regime. The administration has made clear that we are ready to help the American people. The secretary making a pledge of up to $100 million of assistance to go directly to the Cuban people. We saw the first flight of that just announced recently, working with the Catholic Church, working through parishes themselves to make sure it's reaching the people that need it. But as I was discussing before, the Cuban regime for decades relied on getting oil for free. But that oil did not go to the Cuban people. The Cuban people have endured blackouts for decades. When they were receiving that oil for free, upwards of 60% of it was sold to other countries, and that revenue then pocketed by the Cuban regime and insiders. That's actually why we see sanctions announcements as well, targeting these organizations that have facilitated the financing of the regime and their insiders.
0: Thomas, if the administration's goal is regime change, which I imagine it is through pressure, what would success actually look like, and what signs or cracks is the State Department looking for in this Cuban regime?
1: Well, success would be a Cuba where the Cuban people can be free, happy, and prosperous, as Cuban people are in so many other countries around the world. That's our ultimate goal. Of course, our policies are driven by the national security of the interests of the United States, where we don't have a country 90 miles off our shores that is fomenting unrest throughout our region, that is facilitating mass migration, that is serving as an operating base, essentially, for so many adversaries to enter the Western Hemisphere and then threaten our interests. Mm-hmm. We're currently engaged in many ways with the Cuban regime in order to see changes. But as the secretary said, you have a regime in Cuba that is intent in many ways on continuing a model that does not work and are purposefully incompetent. So fundamentally, our goal here is to see a Cuba that is free, where the Cuban people can be happy, can be prosperous, as Cuban people are in so many other countries around the world.
0: Well, what do you and the State Department hope to accomplish through this relationship with Catholic Charities, Caritas Cuba? Is this a long-term relationship you envision where humanitarian aid, hygiene products, et cetera, are brought directly to the people? And how do you make sure it actually reaches those people and it's not intercepted by the regime?
1: Well, this shows fundamentally that we are on the side of the Cuban people, that we see the humanitarian crisis that's been brought about by the regime, and we want to address it. This is building actually on the partnership that we had with Caritas after Hurricane Melissa, the ability to get aid directly to the Cuban people. And so we see that $100 million commitment. We saw the first flight going through the Catholic Church, working with Catholic Relief Services and parishes on the ground that can go to parishioners where this aid can make sure it's not being diverted by the regime. So we're dedicated to helping the Cuban people, making sure assistance reaches the Cuban people, but through organizations like Caritas, Catholic Relief Services, the Catholic Church, so it's not being diverted, it's actually going to people that need it.
0: We know religious liberty has been a big priority, I know, at the State Department and particularly for Secretary Rubio. Cuba says it guarantees freedom of worship for its people, yet reports suggest that religious practice is heavily regulated. Beyond aid, what does the State Department read on the state of religious liberty in Cuba right now, and what is it prepared to do to support that fundamental human right?
1: Well, religious liberty, of course, is a priority of President Trump. He has discussed this both regards to Cuba, but also around the world in terms of where we see persecution of Christians and making sure we bring that to an end, a high priority here from the State Department. Of course, we continue to call on the regime to release political prisoners. That's part of the continual call we have seen from the Trump administration, from the State Department under Secretary Rubio. So it's a high priority. It's something that we value immensely, and it's a value that we're continuing to push for and protect around the world.
0: Thomas Piggott, thank you so much. Spokesman for the U.S. State Department, thank you for your time. And you can read the full report, Cuba, the Capital of 21st Century Communism, at state.gov. Thank you, Thomas.
1: Thanks for having me on.
2: Earlier this month, officials from the International Association of Exorcists

0: met with Pope Leo XIV at the Vatican. Now, they brought with them a formal report and a warning. Cases of occultism, Satanism, and demonic possession are surging. They're asking for trained exorcists in every diocese. Here with his unique perspective is the exorcist of the Diocese of Nashville, Father Dan Rehill. Father Dan, thanks for joining us. Pope Leo met with this International Association of Exorcists on March 13th. They claim growing numbers of people are entangled in the occult, in Satanism, and in so-called esoteric practices. And obviously, all this has severe spiritual consequences. Is that consistent, Father, with what you're seeing in your ministry?
1: Well, ironically, no. I mean, Tennessee, for some reason, seems to be in this bubble of resurgence of faith. And we have record numbers of people coming into the church this Easter. And it's happening in a lot of places. So I think overall there's greater evil in the world. But happily, I'm not seeing a surge here, not like I did during COVID.
0: Wow. Yeah. Tell us about that. We talked about this on the podcast a few weeks ago. Why is there a rise in the demonic? I mean, you are getting more calls, not only from Catholics, but from people outside of the faith, right?
1: Mm-hmm. Yeah. Yeah. Well, there's a couple of reasons. I think people are making a conscious decision to move a step away from organized religion. And that's a problem in itself. There's people that don't want to have anything to do with God or with Jesus and have said, I'm not religious. I don't want to be bothered. And, you know, we just had it last week in the third week of Lent. The gospel was where Jesus says, if you're not with me, you're against me. And what people don't realize is there's no neutrality. There's only two kingdoms. There's God, his saints and angels, and then there's Lucifer and his demons. And those are the two kingdoms. You're in one of them. Yeah. There's no Switzerland with the spiritual realm.
0: Yeah. You mentioned a moment ago that COVID was a cause for an uptick in the demonic. Why? Explain that to people quickly, Father.
1: It was the first time in 2,000 years that the church closed universally around the whole world. There were no masses, public masses. You take the sacraments away from the people, and there's going to be a void, and the devil comes right in to fill it. On top of that, people were given, you know, money was being paid out by the government to just sit home and do nothing. And idleness is never a good thing for humanity.
0: Yeah. Father, let's talk for a moment. And I know you spend a lot of time warning people of this, but though there are people who are coming, and I see a lot of young people, I agree with you, coming into the church. Certainly here in New Orleans, I see it. I see it in D.C., New York even. You know, my son was at college at New York, and the place is booming in some of these parishes, you know, in Greenwich Village. Young people just want faith. At the same time, there are also other seekers, if you will, who are reaching out to Ouija boards and fortune tellers and this sort of thing. What doors are people opening that invite the demonic into their lives, perhaps unaware?
1: Well, one grave sin is enough to be possessed. It rarely happens that way, but it only takes one grave sin for a person to open themselves up to a demon entering in. Now, this stuff, I mean, the Ouija board is still marketed as a game. It's not a game. You're opening yourself up to demonic forces that come through. I had three cases in 1 week just from Ouija boards. And one such case was a bus driver who at the end of his route found it on the back of the bus, brought it home, let the kids play with it, and heard screaming coming from the basement. And they said, the thing's moving on its own. And the dad said, well, that's, you know, we're not going to play with this anymore. He threw it out. But the kids had night terrors from that night on, and then started having suicidal ideation. And that's when he called the diocese. I said, I think I need some help here. So it's a terrible idea to be dabbling in witchcraft or occult, thinking it's just a game.
0: Yeah. You've described the hierarchy of demonic attacks and the fact that it's rarely one demon involved. Father, who are most vulnerable to these attacks in today's society? Are we talking about a particular age group, a generation?
1: In general, I find more women have an issue, I think, because they're more open to spirit realms and they're more empathetic and they're more sensitive. And I say sensitive to like the spirit realm. Having said that, you know, it doesn't mean it's just women. I mean, men who are involved in sexual relationships that's not inside the marriage, that's another door that will open to demons. And so in that regard, I think guys are opening themselves up in that way, or addictions to pornography, other things like that. But the worst thing they can do.

0: is participate in any kind of occult practice or witchcraft. That's a direct, you're literally, you're, it's like a wide open cave saying, come in here, inhabit me. And people do it thinking it's not real, or it's not what the people say it is. Oh, I don't believe in the devil, so it's not going to hurt me. Whether you believe in him or not, you know, he doesn't care. All he needs is the permission. You know, the demons need permission. Right. And when we sin, we're giving them permission. When we step away from God, we're giving permission, as particularly in mortal sin, that we're severing that relationship, saying, I don't want anything from you anymore, God. I'm going to go it on my own. And that is just, that's their heyday. You're just saying, you've just separated yourself from the flock. Now you're in trouble.
1: The International Association of Exorcists, they are asking for clear guidelines for bishops, more training, and at least one qualified exorcist per diocese. Father, how serious is this spiritual crisis in the church now? And what is Pope Leo's willingness to receive the report and to host these exorcists? How do you interpret it? And do they need more than one?
0: I have two, and we're a tiny diocese. I mean, we're a mission diocese. We only have 53 parishes, and we're busy. We're busy. Chicago, I think, has four or five. So, no, I think the more the better. Remember, before Vatican II, every seminarian went through a level of training in exorcism. It was part of your formation process: lector, acolyte, exorcist, deacon, priest. So they were, everybody was trained in it. Nowadays, they don't train anybody in it except the ones who actually become exorcists. So that's a huge deficit to the church. Is it a problem? It is a problem. You know, Pope Benedict mandated this. Every diocese must have an exorcist. And despite that mandate, many dioceses said, we're not doing it. We're simply not going to do that. I have people calling me saying, can I fly in so you can help me because we don't have an exorcist here? And I try to explain to them, it's rarely a one and done situation. So, you know, although you may get some temporary relief, it's not a long-term solution. I know of a case in New York, upstate. There was, I'm not going to name dioceses, but one of the dioceses didn't have an exorcist. They have a possessed woman who happens to be a relative of somebody on exorcist team in Illinois. She goes to the neighboring diocese, which is just 20 miles across the border there, and says, can you help me since we don't have one over here? And that bishop said, we're happy to help you. I just need a letter from your bishop. The bishop wouldn't give the letter. I mean, deliberately causing this woman to suffer.
1: Father, critics will say psychiatrists, mental health professionals are really best equipped to deal with people like this and deal with people who think they're demonically oppressed or possessed. What would you say to them? And tell us about the true spiritual warfare that you see every day of your ministry.
0: Mental health is a real issue, but sometimes the demons hide under the diagnosis because they won't get detected that way. And some people are just outright possessed and have no mental illness whatsoever. You know, I've, and many of my colleagues have said the same thing, but I've seen people levitate off of the couch. So there's no way you can tell me that's a mental illness, you know? I have another friend who's an exorcist who had a 300-pound man as one of the restrainers during the exorcism. And the woman who was possessed took one arm and lifted that man and threw him 10 yards across the room. Not possible.
1: Yeah.
0: So, yeah. I mean, I think you just have to look at the evidence. Do you have to be careful not to misdiagnose? Of course. But that's why in America, well, I think we're the only country that does this, it's required by the USACB, every person before an exorcism has to have both a medical checkup and also a psychological exam. The psych exams are about 8 hours long, and they cost about $2,000 to $3,000, very expensive. So we don't charge the victim that, because usually at that point they're not functioning and they can't hold a job down. But the precautions are there to protect not just the subject that has the issue, but also the priest.
1: Father, final question. What would you recommend to those who might be frightened or curious? They may have dabbled in some of these things they now regret. How does an ordinary Catholic, either practicing or fallen away, what can they do to protect themselves against the kind of evil you've been discussing?
0: Your greatest protection is Jesus and the sacraments. And so if you're away from the church, go back to the church, go to confession, get a good examination of conscience, go through all your sins, including any occult or witchcraft or New Age practice you've participated in, confess it. Oftentimes the confession is enough to break the demons off the person if it's not a full-on possession. And then be a lively, active member of the church, fully participating in the sacramental life. That is your greatest protection.
1: Okay. Father Dan Rehill, well, I hope you get more reinforcements soon and that Rome calls them out. I do think it's needed. I know your caseload's backed up and heavy. So thank you so much. We'll talk to you soon.
0: Thank you. Take care.
1: She has one of the most remarkable stories of survival and resilience you will likely ever encounter. At just 11 years old, she suffered two rare neurological conditions that robbed her of her ability to speak, to move, to communicate in any way. For 4 years, she was locked inside her own body, fully conscious, but completely unreachable. Her eventual recovery was miraculous, but not without its own mental and physical trials. She's written an inspiring new book about her experience. It's called The View Is Worth It, Unlocking the Beauty in Life's Peaks and Valleys. Please welcome to the program Victoria Arland. Victoria, thank you for being here. For 4 years, you were written off by the very doctors who were supposed to save you, and yet you not only survived, you go on to win gold at the London Paralympic Games, spent a decade in a wheelchair, then relearned how to walk, competed in Dancing with the Stars, and eventually built a TV career at ESPN. Yet this new book, The View Is Worth It, it's really the chapter that came after the miracle. Tell us what happened behind the scenes, Victoria.
2: I mean, this is the story that's never been told, and I wasn't quite sure I'd ever tell it, to be honest with you. But I think the crazy thing, I mean, among the many other crazy experiences I've been through, is no one really talked about the trauma part of that whole ordeal and everything that I'd gone through, because I came out of that vegetative state. I was 15 years old. And then right away, I'm back at school and I'm swimming, and then my story's out there. Not on my terms. And so it kind of, I all of a sudden, you know, my trauma was being glorified, and I didn't really know that it was okay to not be okay. So I was dealing with debilitating anxiety and really intense depression and these panic attacks that I thought was normal. And it really all came crashing down in 2021, where I tried to take my own life and had my mom not picked up the phone when she did in the middle of the night, I wouldn't be here today. And that was the first time I was able to just say, I'm not okay. And I have not addressed the traumatic stress of this. And then I go on this healing journey, because my mom said this very powerful sentence to me, it's okay to not be okay. And I thought that was just absurd. I was like, what are you talking about? And everyone had always expected me to be okay. And so when I was finally able to be open and honest, that was when I started this healing journey. And that's essentially what inspired this book, because I realized I had such an awareness at this point of how many other people are suffering in plain sight like I am, and how many people just need resources.
1: You coin a term in the book, Rock Bottomville. You were this young woman who defied every medical prognosis. You're appearing on major television networks, speaking to Fortune 500 companies, and yet you describe silently wanting to end your life. What did that Rock Bottomville look like and feel like to you?
2: I mean, I think it ranged in different times, because at some of the highest moments of my careers and success, I was, you know, crying in my hotel room or debilitated in my dressing room. And then I knew how to put on the face, right? The show must go on. So I knew how to get on stage or do a show. And then, you know, I didn't realize it wasn't normal to then, you know, get home and not be able to go to the grocery store because I was just so debilitated with anxiety. So I think Rock Bottomville for me was a journey, if you will. But the real, real rock bottom, I'd say, was that night that I tried to take my own life, because I just, at that point, I couldn't do it anymore. I just really thought everyone would be better off without me. And I know that's not true, but I think at the time, I just wanted the pain to stop.
1: And you did you call your mother, or did she call you in the middle of the night?
2: So I called her to leave her a message, because I couldn't, my hands were shaking too bad for me to write her anything. So I really just said I wanted her to know it wasn't her fault, and that I couldn't do it anymore. And in the middle of the night, most people aren't picking up their phones. And my mom happened to be awake for some odd reason. We know it was divine intervention because she picked up the phone and she just met me where I was. I always say, you know, I was drowning and she just jumped in the water without a hesitation. So that really, wow. The fact that she picked up the phone quite literally saved my life.
1: Yeah, I think a lot of people, particularly when you're in the public eye and you're operating at the level you are, when you're suffering from, the, as you mentioned, PTSD, anxiety, I think there's a lack of awareness of what happens beneath the surface and what you're carrying with you. And yet, all the world sees the miraculous victories and the recovery, and that becomes, you know, kind of the impression of you. There was a line you used here that struck me. You talk about the crushing pressure of being labeled the successful survivor, Victoria. Talk about how that label actually trapped you.
2: So it was interesting because I didn't ever want that label. I never even wanted my story out there. I just wanted to go back to school and find a sense of normalcy. And so I think it was about a year ago in therapy, we had some breakthroughs. My therapist was like, when I say the word fame or public eye, what comes to mind? And I just said, I didn't even think about it. It was something I just said out loud, was my trauma being glorified. And so I was given these labels, and a lot of times we are given labels that we didn't ask for. And so at that point, there was just this assumption, and I heard it regularly, of you never have a bad day and you must always be so happy and so grateful to be alive. And that could be true in one sentence, but it also is, no one talks about when you survive the unthinkable, what that does to you. I mean, that was from 11 to 15. I was in a very traumatic ordeal with a lot of different traumatic moments. And then I had to just go back to school. And then on top of that, there was a lot of other things that played a role in it too. But I think being that there was just this pressure, I couldn't let anyone down because everybody needs a hero. And so there was several people that looked to me to do that. And I think I needed a hero at that time. And that hero was my mom.
1: I want to talk about your faith. I mean, you write about making a promise to God when you were locked in. And you said, if you give me back not just my voice, but my life, I promise not to waste a single moment. And yet you still found yourself in this darkest valley on the backside of this. What did faith look like to you at the beginning? And what finally led you to a deeper relationship with God on the other side of that darkness?
2: That's a great question. It was funny, in those 4 years when I couldn't talk, I decided, let's give this God guy a try because, you know, no one else can hear me. So maybe he can. And he did. And the peace that surpassed understanding was a very real thing during that time. And then when I was really struggling with my mental health, I remember telling my mom, I'm like, I'm looking for that peace. I can't find it. Why was it easier being in a vegetative state than it is with what I'm suffering now? And I remember sermon of even Jesus ended up in the wilderness at one point. And so for me, I felt like I was in that wilderness. And then when that night, what transpired with that night was nothing short of God intervening, and intervening through my mom, intervening through all the support I was able to get afterwards. And then even just seeing, oh, wow, there is light at the end of the tunnel, and it's not necessarily a freight train. So I feel like God, as much as I tried to leave, God wouldn't let me go. And he sent some really incredible people to really just jump in the water with me and remind me that I can swim. Ironic, because I'm a swimmer. And so I think it was just seeing how he showed up. And then I had, in the midst of all that, so that was 2021. And 2022, 2024, and 2025, I've had different relapses of the same condition that paralyzed me as a kid. And each time, I have no doubt that God has just shown up and continued to show up, because and that just reaffirms that faith and that, you know, even when we're broken, you know, the Lord is close to the brokenhearted. And so that was really very evident, probably more so in my 20s than even when I was a kid, where it was very obvious that this was a heartbreaking situation. God never left my side and continued to show up.
1: May is Mental Health Awareness Month, and we are seeing explosive data, especially among young people, anxiety, depression, suicidal ideation at rates unimaginable, really. You write about what you call a dangerous cultural narrative at work here. The idea that if you just have enough resilience and enough gratitude and enough faith, those struggles will go away. Why is that narrative so harmful? And what would you counsel others who need real healing?
2: I mean, it's harmful because that's almost toxic positivity where you're invalidating what people are feeling. And I've said this so many times to friends and colleagues that, hey, anxiety, depression, PTSD doesn't look at your resume, doesn't look at what you have or who you're married to and says, we're going to leave that one alone. It really doesn't. And there's a reason why some of the brightest smiles are fighting the toughest battles that you know nothing about. And that I could hide behind a smile and no one had a clue that anything was wrong. And so I think when we tell people you can just get going or you can just be grateful. Yes, you can be grateful, but that doesn't negate the wilderness in which you're in and that we shouldn't invalidate that, because I've always said that you just need one safe space. You need one person to listen. You need one person to jump in. Not everyone's going to have someone pick up the phone at 3 a.m. like I did, but that was a huge inspiration behind this book because I was looking for resources during my toughest time. I couldn't find them without people talking down to me or making me feel guilty for what I was feeling. And then when I had friends start opening up to me, I tried to find them resources. And so why I wrote this, I'm not a mental health expert. I am an expert in mental breakdowns. And so I wanted it to be that friend that's saying, hey, I see you. I hear you. Here are some tangible things that maybe help paint the picture of what you're going through to validate what you're feeling. But also, it's okay to get help. It's okay to not be okay. It's also okay to be okay when you come through the other side and enjoy that view. So I wrote it from a place of what did I need during that time and how could I be that phone call, if you will, for someone who just needs resources or needs to start that pathway towards healing. And then I think what I recommend is just have someone to talk to, even if it's a friend, a teacher, a therapist. Doesn't matter. You just need someone that's going to jump in the water. And there are people that will. I didn't think there were for me. And boy, have several people jumped in the water for me. And I wouldn't be here today without them. So I think it's knowing that you're not alone, knowing you're not crazy. You're a human. And we're always, my mom and I always say, we're spiritual beings having human experiences. And it's hard to be a human. And so it's really just realizing that you're not okay. That's okay. You can be okay. And that's why I said the view, I called it the view is worth it, because the toughest climbs do have the prettiest views. You just have to keep climbing.
1: Yeah. The View is Worth It, Unlocking the Beauty in Life's Peaks and Valleys by Victoria Arlen, is available now at bookstores everywhere and online. Victoria, thanks for being here.
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3: 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Until then, we'll be scouting the world over for all that is seen and unseen. On behalf of the staff and crew of EWTN News, I'm Raymond Arroyo. We'll see you next time. 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
7: In the Gospel for this Sunday, Jesus describes the kingdom of God using two parables. One, a treasure in a field which a person finds, goes and sells all that he has, and then buys. And in the second, the kingdom of heaven is compared to a pearl of great price, which someone goes and sells all that he has in order to buy. I think it's really refreshing to hear Jesus describe the kingdom of heaven and relationship with God in such positive terms. Many of us today feel a little bit deflated when it comes to our faith, and many struggle to make the faith relevant to their children and their friends. Isn't it marvelous to hear our Lord describe the faith as a treasure worth buying at the price of everything that we have, or a precious pearl worth more than all of our possession? And the lives of so many saints bear witness to this same truth. Men and women through the ages who have sold everything that they have in order to give their lives to God unreservedly. Maybe the fact that the main actors in the parable today had to sell everything that they had in order to purchase or procure this wonderful treasure shows us that our faith needs to be won from the inside. Too many times we demand that God prove things before we believe them, or we insist on staying on the outside of our faith in order to judge whether or not it's worthy of our assent. But faith doesn't work this way. Love doesn't work this way. The promise the church makes to us about faith is that we will understand after we believe, and that we will appreciate after we begin to love. God offers us the truth of his salvation as a fine treasure and a precious pearl. Let's not be afraid of selling everything we have, and so discover its great value.
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8: I firmly believe that prayer is communication with God. 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The reality is, we've got to talk to our family, we've got to talk to our friends, and if God is real, and God is definitely real, He wants to hear about our day. He also wants to know how we're doing and what our needs are. 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

In the name of the Father, and of the Son, and of the Holy Spirit. Amen. Our Father, who art in heaven, hallowed be thy name. Thy kingdom come, thy will be done on earth as it is in heaven. Give us this day our daily bread, and forgive us our trespasses, as we forgive those who trespass against us. And lead us not into temptation, but deliver us from evil. Hail Mary, full of grace, the Lord is with thee. Blessed art thou among women, and blessed is the fruit of thy womb, Jesus. Holy Mary, Mother of God, pray for us sinners now and at the hour of our death. Amen. I believe in God, the Father Almighty, Creator of heaven and earth, and in Jesus Christ, his only Son, our Lord, who was conceived by the Holy Spirit, born of the Virgin Mary, suffered under Pontius Pilate, was crucified, died, and was buried. He descended into hell. On the third day he rose again from the dead. He ascended into heaven, and is seated at the right hand of God the Father Almighty. From there he will come to judge the living and the dead. I believe in the Holy Spirit, the Holy Catholic Church, the communion of saints, the forgiveness of sins, the resurrection of the body, and life everlasting. Eternal Father, I offer you the body and blood, soul and divinity of your dearly beloved Son, our Lord Jesus Christ, in atonement for our sins and those of the whole world. For the sake of his sorrowful passion, have mercy on us and on the whole world. For the sake of his sorrowful passion, have mercy on us and on the whole world. For the sake of his sorrowful passion, have mercy on us and on the whole world. For the sake of his sorrowful passion, have mercy on us and on the whole world. For the sake of his sorrowful passion, have mercy on us and on the whole world. For the sake of his sorrowful passion, have mercy on us and on the whole world. For the sake of his sorrowful passion, have mercy on us and on the whole world. For the sake of his sorrowful passion, have mercy on us and on the whole world. For the sake of his sorrowful passion, have mercy on us and on the whole world. For the sake of his sorrowful passion, have mercy on us and on the whole world. Eternal Father, I offer you the body and blood, soul and divinity of your dearly beloved Son, our Lord Jesus Christ, in atonement for our sins and those of the whole world. For the sake of his sorrowful passion, have mercy on us and on the whole world. For the sake of his sorrowful passion, have mercy on us and on the whole world. For the sake of his sorrowful passion, have mercy on us and on the whole world. For the sake of his sorrowful passion, have mercy on us and on the whole world. For the sake of his sorrowful passion, have mercy on us and on the whole world. For the sake of his sorrowful passion, have mercy on us and on the whole world. For the sake of his sorrowful passion, have mercy on us and on the whole world. For the sake of his sorrowful passion, have mercy on us and on the whole world. For the sake of his sorrowful passion, have mercy on us and on the whole world. For the sake of his sorrowful passion, have mercy on us and on the whole world. Eternal Father, I offer you the body and blood, soul and divinity of your dearly beloved Son, our Lord Jesus Christ, in atonement for our sins and those of the whole world. For the sake of his sorrowful passion, have mercy on us and on the whole world. For the sake of his sorrowful passion, have mercy on us and on the whole world. For the sake of his sorrowful passion, have mercy on us and on the whole world. For the sake of his sorrowful passion, have mercy on us and on the whole world. For the sake of his sorrowful passion, have mercy on us and on the whole world. For the sake of his sorrowful passion, have mercy on us and on the whole world. For the sake of his sorrowful passion, have mercy on us and on the whole world.
For the sake of his sorrowful passion, have mercy on us and on the whole world. For the sake of his sorrowful passion, have mercy on us and on the whole world. For the sake of his sorrowful passion, have mercy on us and on the whole world. Eternal Father, I offer you the body and blood, soul and divinity of your dearly beloved Son, our Lord Jesus Christ, in atonement for our sins and those of the whole world. For the sake of his sorrowful passion, have mercy on us and on the whole world. For the sake of his sorrowful passion, have mercy on us and on the whole world. For the sake of his sorrowful passion, have mercy on us and on the whole world. For the sake of his sorrowful passion, have mercy on us and on the whole world. For the sake of his sorrowful passion, have mercy on us and on the whole world. For the sake of his sorrowful passion, have mercy on us and on the whole world. For the sake of his sorrowful passion, have mercy on us and on the whole world. For the sake of his sorrowful passion, have mercy on us and on the whole world. For the sake of his sorrowful passion, have mercy on us and on the whole world. For the sake of his sorrowful passion, have mercy on us and on the whole world. Eternal Father, I offer you the body and blood, soul and divinity of your dearly beloved Son, our Lord Jesus Christ, in atonement for our sins and those of the whole world. For the sake of his sorrowful passion, have mercy on us and on the whole world. For the sake of his sorrowful passion, have mercy on us and on the whole world. For the sake of his sorrowful passion, have mercy on us and on the whole world. For the sake of his sorrowful passion, have mercy

0: mercy on us and on the whole world. For the sake of his sorrowful passion, have mercy on us and on the whole world. For the sake of his sorrowful passion, have mercy on us and on the whole world. For the sake of his sorrowful passion, have mercy on us and on the whole world. For the sake of his sorrowful passion, have mercy on us and on the whole world. For the sake of his sorrowful passion, have mercy on us and on the whole world. For the sake of his sorrowful passion, have mercy on us and on the whole world. Holy God, Holy Mighty One, Holy Immortal One, have mercy on us and on the whole world. Holy God, Holy Mighty One, Holy Immortal One, have mercy on us and on the whole world. Holy God, Holy Mighty One, Holy Immortal One, have mercy on us and on the whole world.
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3: I'm Father Bernard McGuckian. I'm here at the birthplace of St. Margaret Mary. We hope you'll join us as we explore different aspects of our life, our childhood, the places where she grew up, the influences in our life, and eventually our entry into the convent at Paray-le-Monial.

0: Welcome to our program. We're here in the east of France, one of the special places the normal pilgrim doesn't see, Emmanuel. If a pilgrim came here, what in particular would they find in this building?
1: You're at the birthplace of St. Margaret Mary Alacoque, who was born here in 1647. She lived in these buildings before leaving and eventually going to Paray-le-Monial, the place of the apparitions. You can visit her birthplace that is presently transformed into a chapel. Her birthplace has been called the St. Margaret Mary Room in her honor.
0: She had an unusual way of praying as a young girl.
1: For a long time, she prayed on top of a stone that you can find, that you can see behind the building. One can see the wear of her knees on that stone.
0: Why did she pray there in particular?
1: The story says that her family kept her from praying and going to church, and so she was going to that place to rest and to be able to find a suitable place for prayer.
0: Okay. Was she able to see the parish church from there?
1: Okay. From the rock, you can perfectly see the church. Today, there is an interstate that cuts through the path, but in her time, you could walk from the rock to the church.
0: Well, I think further reason why those who are moved by the life of Margaret Mary should think about coming here when they first go to Paray-le-Monial. It was here that Margaret Mary suffered intensely because of a strange relationship between her poor mother and her in-laws. In fact, life was extraordinarily painful for the little child. She almost felt that herself and her mother were prisoners there. Anytime she ate any food, she felt that she was stealing it. She was never given permission to wear good clothes. Anytime she went out, it was suggested that all she wanted to do was to meet boys. And she said the last thing in her mind was to do this. So the Lord was using this strange upbringing to make her the sort of person that she was, who saw suffering as something, as part of life, and something that could be used not only to lead to our own great holiness, but to contribute to the salvation of others. And this would deepen when she became a nun. Margaret Mary, like all the great saints, knew that the cross was inescapable in this life. And they realized that the cross was the way to peace and happiness. She knew that there's a choice in life. You either carry the cross of Christ or the cross of Satan. One leads to peace and happiness, the other to the misery and despair. Margaret Mary was not a literary person who thought up beautiful phrases, but some of them still stay with us. For instance, she used this expression on one occasion. She said, "It's a terrible thing at death to fall into the hands of a living God if during life we have refused the embrace of a dying God." She was baptized 3 days after she was born as Margaret. And it was only when she was confirmed, aged 22, that she took the name by which she's so well known, Marie. So she became Margaret Marie or Margaret Mary in English. The mural behind the baptismal font features the Chateau of Courcheval, where Margaret Mary spent a significant part of her childhood. This chateau loomed large in the life of the little girl. It was owned by a relative of the family, a Madame Fautrière. And she wanted to have the child with her for some time. One of the reasons why she wanted the child was she realized how difficult life was for the infant in her own family. For some strange reason, they gave her a very hard life. They felt that their brother had married beneath himself when he married the mother of Marguerite. And they seemed to take it out on the child. So Madame Fautrière wanted to give the child a chance. So she invited her to come, and she spent 2 or 3 years here. She learned to read. There was a library in the chateau. She obviously was keen to read what she found. But at the same time, the Holy Spirit was working in an extraordinary way in her life. She was being prepared for a vocation that would I suppose, lead to great holiness for herself, but lead to a realization of the extraordinary love of God for all of us in this world. It was in this chapel that Margaret Mary, as a child of five, was inspired to make an extraordinary promise. She wrote about it in her autobiography afterwards. She said, "O my God, I consecrate to you my purity and I make a vow of perpetual chastity." She tells us she hadn't a clue what she was saying. She didn't know what the word purity meant, nor perpetual, nor chastity. But somehow or other this came into her spirit, her mind. And for the rest of her life, she felt that it was an inspiration from God, and it led to complications for her. Nobody taught Margaret Mary to pray but the Holy Spirit himself. And she said one time, "A person without prayer is like a soldier without weapons. You're totally without resources in this life." Her whole life was prayer. She wanted to pray. And in fact, while she was here, prayer came to loom so large in her life that she couldn't play any more of the children's games. She tells us that when she was young, she only prayed to Our Lady. She didn't feel that she should go straight to Jesus. She always went through Mary to Jesus. And while Our Lady was a mother to her, at times Our Lady could be demanding. She tells us that on one occasion, as a little girl, she was sitting down saying the rosary. Our Lady appeared to her with a frown on her face and said, "My child, you are serving me so negligently." And the little child went down on her knees immediately. And she said for the rest of her life, she hardly ever prayed except on her knees. And she said those words made a very, very profound impact on her. They stayed with her for the rest of her life. When she was 8 years of age, her father died. At that stage, she left this chateau and was sent as a boarder

to the poor Clares in a nearby town. And this is where she learned her love of religious life. She considered that all the sisters were saints, and she hoped that one day she'd be one of them. So this started very early on in her life. It would lead to a problem later, because when young men from around this beautiful area came wanting to marry her, and her mother wanted her to choose one of them, she was totally resistant. She knew she had made this vow of chastity, and she now knew as an older person what it meant, and she was totally resistant to any idea of marriage. On one occasion during Carnival, she was at a dance with other girls. The Lord appeared to her as Ecce Homo, behold the man, the Lord suffering had just been scourged. Once again, this made a profound impact on her, and she said for the rest of her life, none of her sufferings seemed difficult or hard, because she continually saw herself as a lover of Jesus and called in some way to live out some of his suffering. She was taken to the Poor Clare convent, where she had a relative. She loved the nuns and they had taught her, but somehow or other she felt this was not where she should be. And she said to her cousin, if I came here, it would be out of love of you. I want to go simply out of love for Jesus. Sometime after that, she visited the town of Paray-le-Monial, and while near a visitation convent there, she heard an inner voice say, this is where I want you to be. But she had no very clear idea of what would be involved. Suffering was a part of the life of Margaret Mary from early on. She had this suffering in her family. She had a strange suffering in her life. I think she should be the patron saint of those with allergies. The allergy in her family was cheese, which is a particular problem in this part of the world where they make some of the most beautiful cheese in the world. But the only condition that was made by her brother when she eventually did become a religious was that she would not be asked to eat cheese. That was overruled, and she was actually told to eat cheese like everybody else, and it went on for the whole of her life, and she said it was excruciating, the pain that that involved for her every time she took cheese. So we have got a patron saint of people with allergies. Under family pressure, she tended to weaken in her resolve not to get married when people tried to convince her, almost convinced her, that her vow of chastity as a child was irrelevant, that she didn't know what she was doing and that she could forget about it. She was beginning to waver, and she had already, it was out of her teen years at this stage. She was actually confirmed when she was 22 years of age. The reason for that was the bishop of the area was lax about confirming the children on a regular basis. Margaret Mary's confirmation was the flowering of all the great gifts of the Holy Spirit. She was no longer a teenager or a child. She grew into someone very, very strong, was able to endure the extraordinary sufferings that would lie ahead of her. She entered the order in 1671, and 2 years later, on the feast of St. John the Evangelist, December the 27th, 1673, while she was praying in this chapel, the Lord appeared near the altar behind us and told her of the extraordinary love he had for the human race. She had further visions. The most important one came during the octave of the feast of Corpus Christi, which is the great symbol of love in the church. And Jesus complained of how his love had been rejected. At that time in the church, Jansenism was strong, an overemphasis on the justice of God to the forgetfulness of his love. Other Christians had rejected his very presence in the Blessed Eucharist. And this obviously was a cause of hurt. He asked something very specific of Margaret Mary. He said he wanted to have a feast in the

was a feast introduced to the church in the 13th century to emphasize the endlessness of the love of Christ for all of us. The idea of the Sacred Heart was to make some reparation for not sin in general, but for the sins against the Eucharist. So what Jesus wanted was a feast that would show the link between the Eucharist and his Sacred Heart, because one of the greatest gifts of his heart is the Eucharist. Margaret Mary said to the Lord, "But how can I do this? I am an incompetent little person." And she really believed that. And the Lord told her that he used the weakest things to do the greatest works, but that she was to go and look for help. While she was still in this convent, a priest came to say Mass one day, a Jesuit called Claude Lacolombiere. And as soon as he came onto the altar, an internal voice told her, "This is the one I am sending to you." With the approval of her superiors, she told the whole story to Claude Lacolombiere. And he listened very carefully. He came to the conclusion that she was not having hallucinations, that really what she was reporting was something that had really happened, and that both himself and herself were to spend the rest of their lives spreading this devotion and also working to have that feast asked for by Jesus introduced into the church. It would take many years. In fact, it would be 1856, well over 200 years later, that the church approved the idea and introduced the Feast of the Sacred Heart, which was to make known to people that at the heart of Christianity is a heart. These revelations were to have an extraordinary impact on the devotional life of Catholicism in subsequent centuries, right up until today. Such wonderful things happened. Over 280 new religious orders using the term Sacred Heart in their title came into existence in the church. The whole human race was consecrated to the Sacred Heart in 1899 by Leo XIII. And that same Pope, speaking about the events here, said they were the most important events that took place in the history of Christianity after John had written the Apocalypse. Then it inspired such wonderful people as Damien of Molokai, who offered himself to the lepers on that island near Hawaii as an expression of his love for the Sacred Heart. He said, "I die a son of the Sacred Heart." It inspired people through the great difficulties of the French Revolution. It ultimately led to another feast in the church, the Feast of Christ the King in 1925, that was seen as the culmination of the love in the heart of Christ, because Christ is the King, and he said it himself when he was speaking to Pilate. He has never insisted on his rights in this world, and one French writer said that Jesus is King in this world, if not of it. The church authorities were slow to accept the value of these revelations of St. Margaret Mary, because the church always is very, very careful. In fact, some of those who worked with her, like a Jesuit called Coisey, discovered that he had a great deal to suffer because of it. In fact, in his own order, the idea was, "This message is too good to be true." But he kept struggling on to assure people that it was well-founded. Another man called Galife, he took up the cause along with Croiset, and both of them found great opposition. But eventually, members of the Society of Jesus began to accept that this is genuine and began to row in behind it. This oratory is the first oratory dedicated to the Sacred Heart. It's a very small building, not much bigger than a telephone kiosk, but it's so precious. It was there that Margaret Mary encouraged her novices to set up a small altar inside the oratory, and it contains a very, very early copy of the first little drawing of the Sacred Heart,
which she approved.

moved and said, "That is sufficient." And she said, "Let this symbol, this picture of the Sacred Heart, be spread around the world, and it will have its own effect." The heart is a universal symbol. All our hearts are the same, even if we have red faces or black faces or white faces or brown faces. We all realize what's meant by a heart. And even the word, as Carl Rahner says, he wanders through all the languages of the world. So may the blessing of Almighty God, Father, Son, and Holy Spirit descend upon you and remain with you forever.

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3: We want to invite you to pray the Rosary with us. The Rosary is many things, but perhaps the best way to think about the Rosary is to think about it as a spiritual place, as an invisible chapel that you can enter into even in a busy time of life. And in a place like this, to enter into silence, into prayerfulness, and to follow the events of the life of our Lord Jesus Christ as they must have been seen by the eyes of his mother. We celebrate the Rosary with Mary, but of course that means we celebrate it with Jesus. And we look on him in the mysteries of grace and salvation as his mother and Joseph and the apostles must have seen these events. So quietly enter into your own spirit and join us as we offer the Rosary to God in honor of Christ and his mother.

The first five decades of the Rosary are called the Joyful Mysteries. They're called joyful because they represent the early events in the life of Christ and the joy that his mother would have had at these events. In the name of the Father, and of the Son, and of the Holy Spirit. Amen. I believe in God, the Father Almighty, creator of heaven and earth, and in Jesus Christ, his only Son, our Lord, who was conceived by the Holy Spirit, born of the Virgin Mary, suffered under Pontius Pilate, was crucified, died, and was buried. He descended into hell.

0: The third day he rose again from the dead, and he ascended into heaven, and is seated at the right hand of God, the Father Almighty, from whence he shall come to judge the living and the dead.
1: I believe in the Holy Spirit, the Holy Catholic Church, the communion of saints, the forgiveness of sins, the resurrection of the body, and life everlasting. Amen.
0: Our Father, who art in heaven, hallowed be thy name. Thy kingdom come, thy will be done, on earth as it is in heaven.
1: Give us this day our daily bread, and forgive us our trespasses, as we forgive those who trespass against us. And lead us not into temptation, but deliver us from evil. Amen.
0: Let us offer the next three Aves, that we will have an increase of faith, hope, and love. Hail Mary, full of grace, the Lord is with thee. Blessed art thou amongst women, and blessed is the fruit of thy womb, Jesus.
1: Holy Mary, Mother of God, pray for us sinners, now and at the hour of our death. Amen.
0: Hail Mary, full of grace, the Lord is with thee. Blessed art thou amongst women, and blessed is the fruit of thy womb, Jesus.
1: Holy Mary, Mother of God, pray for us sinners, now and at the hour of our death. Amen.
0: Hail Mary, full of grace, the Lord is with thee. Blessed art thou amongst women, and blessed is the fruit of thy womb, Jesus.
1: Holy Mary, Mother of God, pray for us sinners, now and at the hour of our death. Amen.
0: Glory be to the Father, and to the Son, and to the Holy Spirit.
1: As it was in the beginning, is now, and ever shall be, world without end. Amen.

0: The first joyful mystery, the Annunciation by the angel to Mary that she will be the mother of Emmanuel. Our Father, who art in heaven, hallowed be thy name. Thy kingdom come, thy will be done, on earth as it is in heaven.
1: Give us this day our daily bread, and forgive us our trespasses, as we forgive those who trespass against us. And lead us not into temptation, but deliver us from evil. Amen.
0: Hail Mary, full of grace, the Lord is with thee. Blessed art thou amongst women, and blessed is the fruit of thy womb, Jesus.
1: Holy Mary, Mother of God, pray for us sinners, now and at the hour of our death. Amen.
0: Hail Mary, full of grace, the Lord is with thee. Blessed art thou amongst women, and blessed is the fruit of thy womb, Jesus.
1: Holy Mary, Mother of God, pray for us sinners, now and at the hour of our death. Amen.
0: Hail Mary, full of grace, the Lord is with thee. Blessed art thou amongst women, and blessed is the fruit of thy womb, Jesus.
1: Holy Mary, Mother of God, pray for us sinners, now and at the hour of our death. Amen.
0: Hail Mary, full of grace, the Lord is with thee. Blessed art thou amongst women, and blessed is the fruit of thy womb, Jesus.
1: Holy Mary, Mother of God, pray for us sinners, now and at the hour of our death. Amen.
0: Hail Mary, full of grace, the Lord is with thee. Blessed art thou amongst women, and blessed is the fruit of thy womb, Jesus.
1: Holy Mary, Mother of God, pray for us sinners, now and at the hour of our death. Amen.
0: Hail Mary, full of grace, the Lord is with thee. Blessed art thou amongst women, and blessed is the fruit of thy womb, Jesus.
1: Holy Mary, Mother of God, pray for us sinners, now and at the hour of our death. Amen.
0: Hail Mary, full of grace, the Lord is with thee. Blessed art thou amongst women, and blessed is the fruit of thy womb, Jesus.
1: Holy Mary, Mother of God, pray for us sinners, now and at the hour of our death. Amen.
0: Hail Mary, full of grace, the Lord is with thee. Blessed art thou amongst women,

0: and blessed is the fruit of thy womb, Jesus.
1: Holy Mary, Mother of God, pray for us sinners, now and at the hour of our death. Amen.
0: Hail Mary, full of grace, the Lord is with thee. Blessed art thou amongst women, and blessed is the fruit of thy womb, Jesus.
1: Holy Mary, Mother of God, pray for us sinners, now and at the hour of our death. Amen.
0: Hail Mary, full of grace, the Lord is with thee. Blessed art thou amongst women, and blessed is the fruit of thy womb, Jesus.
1: Holy Mary, Mother of God, pray for us sinners, now and at the hour of our death. Amen.
0: Glory be to the Father, and to the Son, and to the Holy Spirit.
1: As it was in the beginning, is now, and ever shall be, world without end. Amen.
0: O my Jesus,
1: forgive us our sins.
0: Save us from the fires of hell.
1: Bring all souls to heaven, especially those in most need of thy mercy.
0: The second joyful mystery, the visitation of our Blessed Lady to Elizabeth and to the child in her womb, John the Baptist. Our Father, who art in heaven, hallowed be thy name. Thy kingdom come, thy will be done, on earth as it is in heaven.
1: Give us this day our daily bread, and forgive us our trespasses, as we forgive those who trespass against us. And lead us not into temptation, but deliver us from evil. Amen.
0: Hail Mary, full of grace, the Lord is with thee. Blessed art thou amongst women, and blessed is the fruit of thy womb, Jesus.
1: Holy Mary, Mother of God, pray for us sinners, now and at the hour of our death. Amen.
0: Hail Mary, full of grace, the Lord is with thee. Blessed art thou amongst women, and blessed is the fruit of thy womb, Jesus.
1: Holy Mary, Mother of God, pray for us sinners, now and at the hour of our death. Amen.
0: Hail Mary, full of grace, the Lord is with thee. Blessed art thou amongst women, and blessed is the fruit of thy womb, Jesus.
1: Holy Mary, Mother of God, pray for us sinners, now and at the hour of our death. Amen.
0: Hail Mary, full of grace, the Lord is with thee. Blessed art thou amongst women, and blessed is the fruit of thy womb, Jesus.
1: Holy Mary, Mother of God, pray for us sinners, now and at the hour of our death. Amen.
0: Hail Mary, full of grace, the Lord is with thee. Blessed art thou amongst women, and blessed is the fruit of thy womb, Jesus.
1: Holy Mary, Mother of God, pray for us sinners, now and at the hour of our death. Amen.
0: Hail Mary, full of grace, the Lord is with thee. Blessed art thou amongst women, and blessed is the fruit of thy womb, Jesus.
1: Holy Mary, Mother of God, pray for us sinners, now and at the hour of our death. Amen.
0: Hail Mary, full of grace, the Lord is with thee. Blessed art thou amongst women, and blessed is the fruit of thy womb, Jesus.
1: Holy Mary, Mother of God, pray for us sinners, now and at the hour of our death. Amen.
0: Hail Mary, full of grace, the Lord is with thee. Blessed art thou amongst women, and blessed is the fruit of thy womb, Jesus.
1: Holy Mary, Mother of God, pray for us sinners, now and at the hour of our death. Amen.
0: Hail Mary, full of grace, the Lord is with thee. Blessed art thou amongst women, and blessed is the fruit of thy womb, Jesus.
1: Holy Mary, Mother of God, pray for us sinners, now and at the hour of our death. Amen.
0: Hail Mary, full of grace, the Lord is with thee. Blessed art thou amongst women, and blessed is the fruit of thy womb, Jesus.
1: Holy Mary, Mother of God, pray for us sinners, now and at the hour of our death. Amen.
0: Hail Mary, full of grace, the Lord is with thee. Blessed art thou amongst women, and blessed is the fruit of thy womb, Jesus.
1: Holy Mary, Mother of God, pray for us sinners, now and at the hour of our death. Amen.
0: Glory be to the Father, and to the Son, and to the Holy Spirit.
1: As it was in the beginning, is now, and ever shall be, world without end. Amen.
0: O my Jesus, forgive us our sins.
1: Save us from the fires of hell.
0: Bring all souls to heaven,

0: mercy.
1: The third joyful mystery, the birth of our divine Savior. The birth of Jesus is filled with joy, the joy of the angels, the joy of the shepherds, the joy of the Magi. But it happens in such strange circumstances. She laid him in a manger because there was no room for them in the inn. How important it is for us to remember that God chose that his son would be poor, that he would be very poor, that he would be poor all of his life. There are two things we need to think about. First of all, that according to his own words, what we do for the poor, we do for him. And secondly, that we ourselves must not be attached to worldly things and invested in seeking and getting things that make us comfortable. Our Father, who art in heaven, hallowed be thy name. Thy kingdom come, thy will be done, on earth as it is in heaven.
2: Give us this day our daily bread, and forgive us our trespasses, as we forgive those who trespass against us. And lead us not into temptation, but deliver us from evil. Amen.
1: Hail Mary, full of grace, the Lord is with thee. Blessed art thou amongst women, and blessed is the fruit of thy womb, Jesus.
2: Holy Mary, Mother of God, pray for us sinners, now and at the hour of our death. Amen.
1: Hail Mary, full of grace, the Lord is with thee. Blessed art thou amongst women, and blessed is the fruit of thy womb, Jesus.
2: Holy Mary, Mother of God, pray for us sinners, now and at the hour of our death. Amen.
1: Hail Mary, full of grace, the Lord is with thee. Blessed art thou amongst women, and blessed is the fruit of thy womb, Jesus.
2: Holy Mary, Mother of God, pray for us sinners, now and at the hour of our death. Amen.
1: Hail Mary, full of grace, the Lord is with thee. Blessed art thou amongst women, and blessed is the fruit of thy womb, Jesus.
2: Holy Mary, Mother of God, pray for us sinners, now and at the hour of our death. Amen.
1: Hail Mary, full of grace, the Lord is with thee. Blessed art thou amongst women, and blessed is the fruit of thy womb, Jesus.
2: Holy Mary, Mother of God, pray for us sinners, now and at the hour of our death. Amen.
1: Hail Mary, full of grace, the Lord is with thee. Blessed art thou amongst women, and blessed is the fruit of thy womb, Jesus.
2: Holy Mary, Mother of God, pray for us sinners, now and at the hour of our death. Amen.
1: Hail Mary, full of grace, the Lord is with thee. Blessed art thou amongst women, and blessed is the fruit of thy womb, Jesus.
2: Holy Mary, Mother of God, pray for us sinners, now and at the hour of our death. Amen.
1: Hail Mary, full of grace, the Lord is with thee. Blessed art thou amongst women, and blessed is the fruit of thy womb, Jesus.
2: Holy Mary, Mother of God, pray for us sinners, now and at the hour of our death. Amen.
1: Hail Mary, full of grace, the Lord is with thee. Blessed art thou amongst women, and blessed is the fruit of thy womb, Jesus.
2: Holy Mary, Mother of God, pray for us sinners, now and at the hour of our death. Amen.
1: Hail Mary, full of grace, the Lord is with thee. Blessed art thou amongst women, and blessed is the fruit of thy womb, Jesus.
2: Holy Mary, Mother of God, pray for us sinners, now and at the hour of our death. Amen.
1: Glory be to the Father, and to the Son, and to the Holy Spirit.
2: As it was in the beginning, is now, and ever shall be, world without end. Amen.
3: O my Jesus, forgive us our sins.
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1: The fourth joyful mystery, the presentation of the Christ child in the temple by Mary and Joseph. Our Father, who art in heaven,

0: Hallowed be thy name. Thy kingdom come, thy will be done, on earth as it is in heaven.
1: Give us this day our daily bread, and forgive us our trespasses, as we forgive those who trespass against us. And lead us not into temptation, but deliver us from evil. Amen.
0: Hail Mary, full of grace, the Lord is with thee. Blessed art thou amongst women, and blessed is the fruit of thy womb, Jesus.
1: Holy Mary, Mother of God, pray for us sinners, now and at the hour of our death. Amen.
0: Hail Mary, full of grace, the Lord is with thee. Blessed art thou amongst women, and blessed is the fruit of thy womb, Jesus.
1: Holy Mary, Mother of God, pray for us sinners, now and at the hour of our death. Amen.
0: Hail Mary, full of grace, the Lord is with thee. Blessed art thou amongst women, and blessed is the fruit of thy womb, Jesus.
1: Holy Mary, Mother of God, pray for us sinners, now and at the hour of our death. Amen.
0: Hail Mary, full of grace, the Lord is with thee. Blessed art thou amongst women, and blessed is the fruit of thy womb, Jesus.
1: Holy Mary, Mother of God, pray for us sinners, now and at the hour of our death. Amen.
0: Hail Mary, full of grace, the Lord is with thee. Blessed art thou amongst women, and blessed is the fruit of thy womb, Jesus.
1: Holy Mary, Mother of God, pray for us sinners, now and at the hour of our death. Amen.
0: Hail Mary, full of grace, the Lord is with thee. Blessed art thou amongst women, and blessed is the fruit of thy womb, Jesus.
1: Holy Mary, Mother of God, pray for us sinners, now and at the hour of our death. Amen.
0: Hail Mary, full of grace, the Lord is with thee. Blessed art thou amongst women, and blessed is the fruit of thy womb, Jesus.
1: Holy Mary, Mother of God, pray for us sinners, now and at the hour of our death. Amen.
0: Hail Mary, full of grace, the Lord is with thee. Blessed art thou amongst women, and blessed is the fruit of thy womb, Jesus.
1: Holy Mary, Mother of God, pray for us sinners, now and at the hour of our death. Amen.
0: Hail Mary, full of grace, the Lord is with thee. Blessed art thou amongst women, and blessed is the fruit of thy womb, Jesus.
1: Holy Mary, Mother of God, pray for us sinners, now and at the hour of our death. Amen.
0: Hail Mary, full of grace, the Lord is with thee. Blessed art thou amongst women, and blessed is the fruit of thy womb, Jesus.
1: Holy Mary, Mother of God, pray for us sinners, now and at the hour of our death. Amen.
0: Glory be to the Father, and to the Son, and to the Holy Spirit.
1: As it was in the beginning, is now, and ever shall be, world without end. Amen.
0: O my Jesus,
1: forgive us our sins.
0: Save us from the fires of hell.
1: Bring all souls to heaven, especially those in most need of thy mercy.
0: The fifth joyful mystery, the finding of the child Jesus in the temple. Our Father, who art in heaven, hallowed be thy name. Thy kingdom come, thy will be done, on earth as it is in heaven.
1: Give us this day our daily bread, and forgive us our trespasses, as we forgive those who trespass against us. And lead us not into temptation, but deliver us from evil. Amen.
0: Hail Mary, full of grace, the Lord is with thee. Blessed art thou amongst women, and blessed is the fruit of thy womb, Jesus.
1: Holy Mary, Mother of God, pray for us sinners, now and at the hour of our death. Amen.
0: Hail Mary, full of grace, the Lord is with thee. Blessed art thou amongst women, and blessed is the fruit of thy womb, Jesus.
1: Holy Mary, Mother of God, pray for us sinners, now and at the hour of our death. Amen.
0: Hail Mary, full of grace, the Lord is with thee. Blessed art thou amongst women, and blessed is the fruit of thy womb, Jesus.
1: Holy Mary, Mother of God, pray for us sinners, now and at the hour of our death. Amen.
0: Hail Mary, full of grace, the Lord is with thee. Blessed art thou amongst women, and blessed is the fruit of thy womb, Jesus.
1: Holy Mary, Mother of God, pray for us sinners, now and at the hour of our death. Amen.
0: Hail Mary, full of grace, the Lord is with thee.

0: Blessed art thou amongst women, and blessed is the fruit of thy womb, Jesus.
1: Holy Mary, Mother of God, pray for us sinners, now and at the hour of our death. Amen.
0: Hail Mary, full of grace, the Lord is with thee. Blessed art thou amongst women, and blessed is the fruit of thy womb, Jesus.
1: Holy Mary, Mother of God, pray for us sinners, now and at the hour of our death. Amen.
0: Hail Mary, full of grace, the Lord is with thee. Blessed art thou amongst women, and blessed is the fruit of thy womb, Jesus.
1: Holy Mary, Mother of God, pray for us sinners, now and at the hour of our death. Amen.
0: Hail Mary, full of grace, the Lord is with thee. Blessed art thou amongst women, and blessed is the fruit of thy womb, Jesus.
1: Holy Mary, Mother of God, pray for us sinners, now and at the hour of our death. Amen.
0: Hail Mary, full of grace, the Lord is with thee. Blessed art thou amongst women, and blessed is the fruit of thy womb, Jesus.
1: Holy Mary, Mother of God, pray for us sinners, now and at the hour of our death. Amen.
0: Hail Mary, full of grace, the Lord is with thee. Blessed art thou amongst women, and blessed is the fruit of thy womb, Jesus.
1: Holy Mary, Mother of God, pray for us sinners, now and at the hour of our death. Amen.
0: Glory be to the Father, and to the Son, and to the Holy Spirit.
1: As it was in the beginning, is now, and ever shall be, world without end. Amen.
0: O my Jesus, forgive us our sins, save us from the fires of hell.
1: Bring all souls to heaven, especially those in most need of thy mercy.
0: Hail, Holy Queen, Mother of mercy, our life, our sweetness, and our hope. To thee do we cry, poor banished children of Eve. To thee do we send up our sighs, mourning and weeping in this valley of tears. Turn then, most gracious Advocate, thine eyes of mercy toward us, and after this our exile, show unto us the blessed fruit of thy womb, Jesus. O clement, O loving, O sweet Virgin Mary, pray for us, O Holy Mother of God,
1: that we may be made worthy of the promises of Christ.
0: Let us pray. O God, whose only begotten Son, by his life, death, and resurrection, has purchased for us the rewards of eternal life, grant, we beseech thee, that meditating on these mysteries of the Most Holy Rosary of the Blessed Virgin Mary, we may imitate what they contain and obtain what they promise, through the same Christ our Lord. Amen. May the divine assistance remain always with us, and may the souls of the faithful departed, through the mercy of God, rest in peace. Amen. May the Holy Virgin bless you with her loving child, this day and forever. In the name of the Father, and of the Son, and of the Holy Spirit. Amen.
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4: Steve, here's a pro-choice argument which has never made any sense to me, that an embryo or fetus is unaware of its own destruction, so abortion simply doesn't matter.
5: Yeah, I hear that a lot. Awareness of harm has never been required to make an act morally wrong, nor should it. A drunken woman, for example, passed out at a fraternity party, might never know she was raped by three men. Does her lack of awareness somehow make the rape acceptable? Of course not. A morally wrong act is morally wrong whether or not it is observed or felt.
4: You could say the same for a patient under anesthesia, completely unaware of what might be happening to her body. We always treat such patients with the utmost respect and care, despite their being totally unaware of their circumstances and their bodily integrity.
5: Absolutely.
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6: Why do we need to pray? We don't pray because God needs our prayers. We pray because we need God's grace. And every day when I face the day, I realize I have no idea what I'm doing. And I need God to walk me through my day, step by step, giving me the grace, the counsel, the love, the encouragement that enables me to glorify Him in everything that I do and become the person He wants me to be. Prayer is my lifeline.
7: This is Dominican Father Philip Nolan.
8: Why do we pray? We pray because we are absolutely dependent upon God for everything. In the name of the Father, and of the Son, and of the Holy Spirit, amen. Heavenly Father, we thank you for giving us life. We ask that you would protect the dignity of life in our country and in our communities. We pray for all those who are in distress, as they foresee a new life coming into their life. We pray for all women who are in distress in their pregnancies. And we ask that you would support them to help them to choose life, and that you would end the practice of abortion in our country, and that more and more people would learn the beauty and dignity and chosenness of every life. In the name of the Father, and of the Son, and of the Holy Spirit, amen.
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Jesus Marie Eve Galera Cordia, God and Mary be with you, my friends. I want to begin to share with you a series of meditations on the Acts of the Apostles. I won't be calling it the Acts of the Apostles, but only in this session. I will be calling it the Acts of God, but I will explain that to you. First of all, to give you an introduction, I want to remind you that St. Luke is the author of a Gospel and the Acts of the Apostles. So I want to give you a connection between the two so that it will be a good introduction to what I want to share with you. In the Gospel, for example, Jesus is there, center stage, as the incarnate Son of God, Emmanuel, God with us. When you come into the Acts of the Apostles, Jesus, the risen, ascended Lord, is no longer center stage. The Holy Spirit of Jesus is center stage, working in and through the church. In the Gospel, we have Jesus in the flesh, as it were, in the days of his incarnation. And in the Acts of the Apostles, we are dealing with Jesus in the Spirit, in the age of the church, when the church is on the earth and the church age has begun. In the Gospel, we have Jesus training his apostles to be his continuators in the mission and to be the ones who will take the message to the ends of the earth. In the Acts of the apostles are now center stage, and they're the ones carrying on the mission in the most obvious way. But they have the Spirit of Jesus within them, and Jesus, the risen and ascended Lord, is present in and to his church. So Jesus is not absent, he's just invisible. So the difference between the Gospel and the Acts is that Jesus is visible in the Gospels, he's not visible in the Acts. It's exactly the same mission, it's the same message, going out to the people for the same reason, that is, for their salvation. In the Gospel, we have St. Luke tell us at the beginning of the Acts of the Apostles that he's already told us about what Jesus began to do in his ministry. And here in the Acts of the Apostles, we have what Jesus continued and still continues after 2,000 years to do in and through the church. In the

Gospels, it is very obvious that the apostles struggle with the whole idea of suffering and the cross. They don't want to know. And instead of that, we find them interested in title, position, power, honour and glory, which is the exact opposite of the way of redemption. But in the Acts of the Apostles, we find these men completely transformed, almost to the point of non-recognizing them. And their faith in Jesus is confirmed, and they are now committed to him and his way forever, even unto death. They have become really like their master. And so they have, each one of them, a deep prayer life. They're committed to the Lord. They accept suffering and the cross as the way of redemption. They even consider it an honour to suffer for Jesus, and for Peter particularly, that's an absolute miracle. The Holy Spirit has given them wisdom and understanding and perception and fortitude and all the other gifts. And so they are able to cooperate with what we consider the strange ways of God. And they submit to Jesus's guidance through his Spirit, and they accept his teaching. They no longer dispute the teaching, as they often did at the time of the incarnation. They often questioned Jesus about his teaching and found it difficult to accept. But now they understand, and they allow Jesus to continue to enlighten them and to guide them through the Holy Spirit. And maybe they even come to realize in some small way, just as we struggle to try and understand in some small way, that the Holy Spirit is the soul of the church, and the church is the soul of the world. And therefore, the church is in the very heart of the struggle between good and evil. And we must never, ever be shocked at that, or shocked at anything that human beings can do. Finally, in the gospel, Jesus was the one witnessing to the presence of the Father and to who he is and his relationship with his children. In the Acts of the Apostles, you have the apostles witnessing to Jesus and witnessing to everything that he has said and done for us, so that they can pass the gift of redemption onto the rest of the world. Now, that's just to give you a little tie over from one to the other. When we come into the text itself, I won't be calling this the Acts of the Apostles, because I want to come at it from a particular angle. I want to show you what happens when God is present and active in his world. Now, you will say to me that God is always present to his creation and he's always in his creation. That's true. He's not always allowed to be active. Our sins and our prejudices and everything block him from being able to do what he wants to do. But when God raises up a crop of saints, like the apostles and the 72 and the women disciples and all the rest of it, when he raises up a crop of saints, he then gives himself an open door to be able to be active in the world, because he will be active in and through his disciples and his saints. And when this happens, what you discover is that there's marvelous miracles everywhere. When God is really present and active, things are purified, things are made whole, life can start again. That's why in the introduction I'm showing you these wonderful images of the snow, with the earth absolutely purified and looking like it has just been created. And you see the beauty and glory of the presence of God coming through the trees, and you hear the laughter and joy of the children, because everything is made new. And he said so himself, "Behold, I make all things new." And this is the aspect that I want to actually show you, that when he is allowed, he does make all things new. He made the apostles so new, in fact, that we don't recognize them at all. I mean, who could recognize the jellyfish of a disciple that Peter was before the crucifixion?
even afraid to acknowledge that he was a disciple. And the

literally fearless witness for Christ. The Moses-like figure that you meet in the Acts of the Apostles, the transformation is complete. It's just total. So Simon Bar-Yona of the Gospel and Peter of Jesus in the Acts of the Apostles, two different people. A whole new person in Christ is the way St. Paul describes it. Now, that's the kind of miracle I want to look at, because it's the type of miracle that God specializes in. So, God's miracles are internal. What he wants is the transformation of our whole being, so that we come from where we were, just living an ordinary human flesh life, to becoming divinized. Because the church teaches us officially that the Son of God became humanized in order to divinize us. And so the miracle that God rejoices in and celebrates is when we are transformed to become that divinized person on earth. So when you meet Peter of Jesus or Paul, no longer Saul, you're meeting these divinized people who are literally walking with God and can hear the guidance of the Holy Spirit and can do the same works as Jesus. Jesus promised that in John 14, that anyone who believes in me will do the same works as I do when I go to the Father. So these miracles are internal. But for us ordinary human beings who think that external miracles are the most exciting, they're not all that important. Because after all, if you are paralyzed and you get your legs, well, you eventually have to leave not only the legs but the body behind you and go on to the fullness of life. There's got to be some other kind of paralysis that you need to be released from. And it's the other type of paralysis that the external miracle actually points to. So I'll show you that when we get to it. But when God raises up saints, he has an agenda. And you're going to say, oh, I knew there was fine print. There is. Because when he raises up a crop of saints and transforms them, what he does is he uses them to reach out to many others. And you see this in the Acts of the Apostles. You see Peter reaching out to many and the other apostles. And you see Saul becoming Paul and reaching out to many others. And these others are transformed by Jesus working in and through his representatives, his continuators. And when these other people are transformed, God wants to use them to reach another crop. And so he can begin in a tiny little city in Jerusalem and eventually reach the ends of the earth. And Christianity is caught like a flu. If the person who gave it to you has enough of it, you'll catch it. But you can't pass on Christianity head to head. It can't be passed on doctrinally. We have to see it. We have to see the Christ life. And this is what the Lord is calling us to. At this stage of our human history, he's calling for saints so that a whole crop of people out there will actually see the Christ life. They will know what love looks like. They will know what generosity feels like. They will know what kindness actually feels like, and they will come. But you can't just give it to them doctrinally. And so evangelization is us breathing the Spirit and breathing out on others. Yahweh. That's the name of God. He's our very breath. We breathe him in, and if we do, we can breathe him out on others. That's what Jesus did. He breathed forth the Spirit on the apostles before he left them. So it's a very wonderful process that we're going to actually be looking at. Now, we read in John chapter 10 that the good shepherd keeps all his flock in view. Now, that means that he is taking care of the entire world. He's taking care of all human beings on the earth. In order to take care of them, he's got to raise up little shepherds in his name and wait patiently until the little shepherds actually complete the work that's given to them. God's patience is infinite, absolutely incredible. Some of the message didn't reach

its destiny until the 20th century. Can you imagine waiting that length of time? And yet God loving these people incredibly, immeasurably all the time. But the little shepherds, when they go out in God's name, are not going alone. Even if they are physically alone, they are not alone, because they have the Lord within them as their powerhouse, as their engine driving them on and on. They have the Spirit of God within them, teaching, enlightening, giving wisdom and understanding and so on, and giving them the strength to bear the cross, where all the fruitfulness actually comes through the cross. Indeed, they discover an incredible miracle has happened, almost without them noticing. And this is the first miracle I want to mention to you, because you might read the Acts of the Apostles and not notice it either. And that is that they have corporately become the extension of the incarnation on the earth, the mystical body of Christ. So they know that if I alone am in Jerusalem and you're in Judea and you're in Samaria and you're gone to the ends of the earth, that that is the presence of Christ reaching out to all of these places, and that all of us together are the presence of Christ. But it also means that we're members of the same body. That's why St. Paul teaches us that in 1 Corinthians 12, that we're all members of the same body. We all have different functions, but it's all for the same purpose, that the kingdoms of this world will change and become the kingdoms of our Lord and of his Christ, and he will reign forever. Unfortunately, at our end of things, we're inclined to see things in a very narrow way. And very often we concentrate on problems that are around us. We don't see the full picture. You know that if you're in an airplane looking down over a city, it has a very different experience to actually walking the streets. Your capacity to understand as you walk the streets, your capacity to see, is very much diminished. But looking down from the air, you can see the whole thing in perspective. The Lord sees the whole of the world in perspective. He sees the whole church in perspective. He sees you and I totally in perspective as well. So the first miracle that has come into being is actually the mystical body of Christ. And we're going to see the mystical body of Christ move with the risen Lord wherever he wants to go, and with his Spirit indwelling them and guiding them all the way. Now, at the very beginning, we have the risen Lord visiting his apostles. He must visit them because right up to and including the crucifixion, they didn't understand. They ran away. They denied him. They sinned against him. They let him down. It was absolutely dreadful. But they didn't understand. They didn't understand the face of the Redeemer. All they knew was the face of the Master, the Teacher, the Healer. They didn't know that the crucified face of Jesus was the most wonderful picture you could have. They didn't realize that, but they now had to discover it, because it was the face of the Redeemer that they had to get to know if they were going to take him on to the ends of the earth. Unfortunately, we as human beings prefer only glory and happiness and peace and holidays and all the rest of it, and good health and everything. We can't see any value in the rest of it. In order to really understand life, we've got to see life in perspective. When you look at the ocean, it isn't all the same. If it hasn't got its waves and it isn't moving, it's very dead. When it's ferociously moving in a storm, there's something staggeringly wonderful about it. When you see the wind howling in the trees, there's something staggeringly wonderful about it. We need the movement. We need the life. We need the power. Now, the apostles discover that that power and that movement can be given very, very gently on a spiritual level, and it's only in its fruits that you actually recognize it. Peter raises Lydda from

the dead. Sorry, he raises Dorcas from the dead in the town of Lydda. He raises Dorcas. But all he does is take her by the hand and tell her to get up. Now, Peter has no ability to do that at all. But Peter in Jesus, empowered by the Spirit, the chief shepherd of the mystical body of Christ, that's different. That's totally different. It's a completely different reality. Now, what we are told here at the very beginning of the Acts is this. He says, in my earlier work, Theophilus, I dealt with everything Jesus had done and taught from the beginning. I've referred to that before. Until the day he gave his instructions to the apostles that he had chosen through the Holy Spirit. Now, a great mystery that I don't want to deal with now is that Judas was chosen through the Holy Spirit. But you can reject a gift. He showed himself to them alive after his passion by many demonstrations. And he did so for 40 days. He continued to appear to them and tell them about the kingdom of God. So we've just been through 40 days of Lent, and now you have 40 days until Pentecost, because you have this period of instruction of the apostles. Why do they have to be instructed again? Hasn't he spent 3.5 years instructing them? He has, yes, but they were only able to understand him in terms of the Mosaic law. They weren't able to understand him in the context that he needed to be understood. They knew he was the Messiah. They knew he was the great teacher from God and all the rest of it. They even called him Lord. But they didn't realize until now who exactly he was. He was the second person of the Most Blessed Trinity, the Logos, the divine, uncreated Word who became incarnate. The divine uncreated Word is the total expression of the Father. He only has one word, and it's Jesus. And this Word, when he became incarnate, has the final, total authority to interpret what God said to his saints and prophets for thousands of years. Now, if God hasn't got the final, total authority to interpret his own Word, nobody has. By the time Jesus came, there had been tomes and tomes and tomes of commentaries, as we now have tomes and tomes and tomes of commentaries on the New Testament. And a lot of it is just the thinking of human beings, guided by their own intellect and governed by their own reason. And it may not go far enough onto the spiritual depths. The saints like John of the Cross, yeah. He went into the depths of the scriptures in a way that leaves most people absolutely unable to read him, because he was such a great saint. The great saints were able to delve into the depths of the Word, but Jesus is the final authority on the scriptures. And when you go back to Luke chapter 24 and verse 27, well, first of all, I'll read a little bit before that. Jesus said to them, "You foolish men, so slow to believe the full message of the prophets. Was it not ordained?" That means revealed in Scripture. "That the Christ should suffer and so enter into his glory." And then starting with Moses, that's the first 5 books of the Bible. Genesis, Exodus, Leviticus, Numbers, Deuteronomy. The Pentateuch, the 5-part work. Then beginning with Moses and going through all the prophets, that is the second major section of the Bible. He explained to them the passages throughout the scriptures that were about himself. Jesus, the risen, ascended Lord, is the one who actually gave us the Christological interpretation of scripture. This is it.
Further down in verse 44, he said to them, "But this is what I meant

understand why he was the cornerstone, rejected by the builders, but he's still the cornerstone. They wouldn't understand that it is his kingdom, his power, and his glory. It's also his word, and that we are his people. Everything is him. Everything. He's the Alpha and the Omega, the beginning and the end. He's absolutely everything. And so he spent 40 days or approximately 6 weeks teaching them and giving them the scriptures from this angle. Well, Saint Jerome wrote in the 4th century that the treasure hidden in the field of the scriptures is Christ himself. That's it. That means from Genesis to Revelation, the whole thing is the Word of God, and it's about the Word of God. St. Paul tells us in his letters that it was all for Christ, every single bit of it. Everything was done through him, with him, and in him. So, Jesus has to give the full revelation of the scriptures to the apostles. Otherwise, he cannot really launch them successfully out on the dark waters of human history. Therefore, the very first miracle after the discovery of the mystical body of Christ is that we now have the full, complete, definitive explanation of God's word to God's people. There isn't any other. Any other explanation is not God's explanation. And if Jesus isn't the very center and the heart of the scriptures, then it's not his word we're actually dealing with, because he is the word. And he showed them this because he understood that no matter how much we try with our intellect and our reason, we can only understand according to human beings. We can't understand it divinely. We can only understand it divinely if the Divine One is teaching us. Now, I want to leave it there just for this particular time, and I will pick it up, taking you through the various miracles, of which there are many that you won't be looking for, as we go through these meditations. I hope you'll be able to join me. And if you come in a very prayerful way, you will be able to experience it as we go along. Not just listen, not just look, but actually experience it as well. So, slán agus beannacht déileamh.

This week, Jesus asks us to consider the value of our salvation. It's a crucial exercise because it allows us to see all of life from an eternal perspective. Is anything more precious to you than heaven? What has the strongest hold in your heart? Let's think about it next on Breaking the Bread. What is your new life in Christ really worth to you? Do you love His Word more than gold and silver as we sing in this Sunday's psalm? Would you, like the characters in this week's gospel, sell all that you have in order to possess the eternal kingdom that He promises? If God were to grant any wish, would you follow Solomon's example in this Sunday's first reading, asking not for riches or long life, but for divine wisdom to know God's ways and to desire His will? The background for this Sunday's gospel is the rejection of Jesus' preaching by Israel. The kingdom of heaven has come into their midst, yet many cannot see that Jesus is the fulfillment of God's promises, a gift of divine compassion given that they and we too might live. We too must ever discover the kingdom afresh, to find it as a treasure, a pearl of great price. By comparison with the kingdom, we must count all else as rubbish, and we must be willing to give up all that we have, all of our other priorities and plans, in order to gain this eternal kingdom. Jesus' gospel discloses what Paul in this Sunday's epistle calls the purpose of God's fatherly plan. That purpose is that Jesus would be the firstborn of many brothers and sisters. His words give

0: understanding to the simple, to the childlike. As Solomon does in this week's reading, we must humble ourselves before God, giving ourselves to His service. Let our prayer be for an understanding and wise heart, one that desires to do His will alone. We are called to love God and to take delight in His law, to forsake every false way, and we are to conform ourselves each day ever more closely to the image of His Son. If we do this, we can approach His altar as a pleasing sacrifice, confident that all things that happen to us will work for the good, that we whom He has justified will also one day be glorified. This is Scott Hahn for Breaking the Bread.
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4: Hello, family, and welcome. We're Bob and Penny Lord. We want to share with you today a very special Super Saint, Doctor of the Church and founder of the Redemptorist Order, St. Alphonsus Liguori.
5: Unrest was spreading throughout Europe and the American colonies, and it would not leave Italy free from its tentacles. We were in the Age of Enlightenment, where the philosophy was an egocentric, prideful belief in the power of human reason, rather than the universal Catholic belief in and dependence on God. Great enemies of the Roman Catholic Church and all forms of religion, those egotists fostering this theory, placed the focus on knowledge derived through the study of nature rather than the one who created nature.
4: They rejected all forms of Christianity, consequently the existence of Jesus Christ. They promoted the rationale that human aspiration should be centered on the now, life on earth, rather than centering our lives on eternal life in the kingdom to come. They taught that God created the world and its natural laws, but takes no further part in its functioning. The primary focus of this new cult was to mold their consciences into their new way of life, centering on man rather than God.
5: But God made a promise He would not leave us orphans. The Church was under attack. Send a future defender of the faith. A baby was born on Tuesday, September the 27th, 1696, whose voice would not be stilled. Alphonsus took his leave from heaven and came into the world on the family's country estate. Although of the nobility, his family, like so many other of his class, had seen hard times. Alphonsus never forgot his beginnings, and he would spend most of his 91 years on earth serving the poor and downtrodden.
4: Baby Alphonsus would grow into a fine instrument of the Lord and live on in the many books he would write, 111 of them in all, including two volumes on moral theology, which would have him declared a doctor of the Church, and also many books on Mother Mary, his love.
5: His father had him trained to become a lawyer. By the time he was 16 years old, he was so proficient in his studies, he received a degree of Doctor of Laws, despite the fact that the required age to receive such a degree was no younger than 20 years of age. He studied for the bar and by the age of 19 was able to practice law in the courts again, far ahead of all who had preceded him. However, the world and its snares were weaving a spider's web, threatening to entrap the young man in it. There was an ongoing battle for Alphonse's future.
4: Temptations were always lying in wait for the brilliant young lawyer. But Alphonsus confessed and testified he never succumbed to serious sin. He did grow increasingly fascinated by daily challenges. The flattery of those who saw his clever prowess in the courts not only turned his head with their open adulation, but to compound the problem, Alphonsus found himself setting aside prayer and spiritual reading for the glitter of the world and its relentless temptations. It would appear that Alphonsus' future was sealed until the day that God stepped in.
5: Alphonsus loses, God wins. It has been said that in the 8 years he practiced law, he possessed a record of never having lost a case. That is, until the one case which would change his life and the direction it had been taken. We now find our young lawyer in the year 1723 and about to face his first defeat. There was a trial being waged in the courts of law. Alphonsus began with his usual brilliant, cleverly prepared remarks to the court. Satisfied with the obvious results which would be assuredly forthcoming, the young Alphonsus confidently sat down after he had finished speaking.
4: But his contentment was to be short-lived. Just as he was about to call his first witness, the opposing counsel coldly confronted him, insisting his arguments were ill-placed as Alphonsus had missed a segment of the document which completely negated his allegations and consequently jeopardized the success of his case. As this was so out of the ordinary, Alphonsus insisted on reading the document, incredulously examining and re-examining the brief, and then, not satisfied, going over it again meticulously. There was nothing left but to admit that he, in fact, missed that section and had consequently lost the case. He was desolate.
5: All in the courtroom tried to console him, even the judge, but Alphonsus would have none of it. No amount of reassurances could dissuade him. He bolted out of the courtroom, crying out that he was finished with law and all its trappings. He went to his room and refused to eat anything for 3 days. He spent days upon days praying, seeking God's will in his life. There is no record of how long he prayed. We only know that on August the 28th of the same year, 1723, Alphonsus went to the hospital for the incurables to visit the sick and dying. As he was making his rounds, suddenly he left. He felt the room he was in begin to shake, whereupon he heard a voice call out to him, "Leave the world and give thyself to me."
4: That he might not think that this was his imagination, the voice repeated the command. His blood racing, his heart pounding, Alphonsus rushed out of the hospital and went over to the Church of the Redemption of Captives, or as it is known also, Our Lady of the Ransom. He knelt before the image of Our Lady and laid his sword at her feet, swearing his lifetime allegiance. He then made a solemn resolution to enter the religious life, starting as a novice in the Fathers of the Oratory.
5: Alphonsus began his walk towards sainthood. His walk was not to be an easy one. His father was not too happy with his two unsuccessful attempts at trying to marry Alphonsus to a suitable wife of a prestigious family. Nor was he pleased with his son's desire to leave his profession as a lawyer. Actually, he was furious with Alphonsus's decision to leave the world and enter the religious life, especially as an oratorian. After enduring 2 months of trials, his father gave his consent to his son pursuing the religious life as a priest as long as it was not an oratorian, and Alphonsus agreed. The other hook was that Alphonsus agreed to remain at home, and Alphonsus agreed.
4: Without fidelity to an order already established, this freed Alphonsus to found an order of his own one day. On October the 23rd in the year 1723, Alphonsus was vested in the clothes of a cleric, and in September of the following year, he received the tonsure soon after gaining admittance to a missionary secular priest organization where priests were not required to live a communal life in community. He received minor orders in December 1724, joined the subdiaconate in September of the following year, and on April the 6th, 1726, he was enrolled in the diaconate as a deacon. On December the 21st of that same year, Alphonsus was ordained a priest. He was now 30 years old.
5: For the next 2 years, he was involved in missionary work throughout the Kingdom of Naples. As we aforementioned, the church was under attack and suffering, what with the liberal, humanistic effects of Renaissance completely out of control, and in contrast, the unrelenting, uncompromising rigidity toward the sacrament of penance, a product of Jansenism, threatening to destroy her from within. St. Alphonsus came against both these extremes. He was able to win the hearts of all who listened with his simplicity, speaking to the souls of men as well as to their minds at their level, never talking down to them or over their heads. The simplest baker was able to absorb the word of God alongside those of the intelligentsia. A typical comment was, "It is a pleasure to listen to your sermons. You forget yourself and preach Jesus." He passed on this wisdom to all he instructed for missionary work. He said, "I have never preached a sermon that the poorest old woman in the congregation cannot understand." He treated souls seeking forgiveness in the confessional as precious souls desiring to be saved instead of as criminals deserving punishment.
4: On the 9th of November in the year 1732, the Congregation of the Most Holy Redeemer was born in a little house provided by Mother Celeste and the nuns of Scala, who became the Redemptoristines. Their beginnings were small, with 7 postulants under St. Alphonsus and now Bishop Falcoa as informal superior general. Then, with the baby institute numbering only a few, what should creep in? Jealousy and pride, dissension and discord began primarily centering on who was in supreme authority. A schism was hatched in both the men's house and that of the nuns. After 5 months, a very sad, wounded Alphonsus remained with only one lay brother.
5: With even his closest having left him, St. Alphonsus stood firm about keeping the neophyte community going, and the Lord blessed his steadfast stance. Soon after, others flocked to Scala, so many they had to move into larger quarters. Before you knew it, in 1732, the missionaries were bearing fruit-giving retreats and missions in the Diocese of Amalfi. Although in 1738, the missionaries left Scala, by the year 1746, they would open 4 houses in Noce Pagani, Ciarani, Diliceto, and Capocelli.
4: Our saint is so well renowned as a moral theologian and prolific writer and founder of the Redemptorist, one of his most meaningful contributions to Mother Church is often glossed over, his outstanding missionary work. For 26 years, he traveled up and down the Kingdom of Naples, preaching the Kingdom of God, especially in the smallest villages and far-reaching rural areas. Families' wounds were healed and divisions mended, enemies reconciled, neighbor helped neighbor. St. Alphonsus would make it a practice to return months after having given a mission in a certain area to check up on the faithful there, often giving a renewal of a mission.
5: Persecution persisted. Spain reasserted its authority over the Kingdom of Naples, and with that, Charles III appointed the lifelong enemy of St. Alphonsus, the Marquis Tanucci, as Prime Minister of the Kingdom of Naples. The persecution which ensued lasted the 42 years Tanucci was regent. Alphonsus was assigned to go out into the hinterlands and preach, and so he did for 2 years until his friend Bishop Falcoa died, at which time the position of superior general was vacated. A general chapter was held in which St. Alphonsus was elected superior general. Vows were taken by all, followed by rules and constitutions which were formulated. This all affirmed that now at last they were a religious institute which was to give birth to more foundations.
4: The first edition of his famous Moral Theology was published in 1748 and the second edition in 1755. In these books, he vigorously fought the rigidity of Jansenism. He fought most especially his teachings on Holy Communion, that it can be only very rarely received worthily. Wherever our Lord is under attack, look carefully, and you'll see an attack on Mother Mary and vice versa. Not content to try and undermine the life-giving reception of the Holy Eucharist, Jansenism promulgated the heresy that devotion to Our Lady, our most precious mother, is nothing short of a futile, hopeless superstition. St. Alphonsus attacked these serious false teachings unflinchingly with his publication on the Glories of Mary in 1750.
5: He continued to guide and promote his new congregation despite attacks from within and without, tirelessly striving to get it approved by the king. His hours were spent ministering to the many souls who came hungering for individual spiritual guidance. He tirelessly

0: continued to conduct missions all over Naples and Sicily. And with all that, he still found time to write hymns, compose liturgical music, and paint the most beautiful paintings of our dearest Lord and Savior and our most precious Mother Mary.
1: In 1752, with much of his strength ebbing out of his now ailing body, St. Alphonsus was forced to curb his outreach to the children of God and instead spend every working hour writing, with his eyes on the people of God who would be hungering, no, starving, for the Word of God. Much maligned and mistreated, he was still regarded highly as a God-given gift to Mother Church. A canon once said of him, "If I were the Pope, I would canonize him without process." The confessional was his most treasured pulpit. Having suffered from scrupulosity himself, he was most gentle and understanding to those who came to him suffering from the same affliction.
0: When our saint was 66 years old, Pope Clement XIII made him Bishop of Sant'Agata de' Goti. In spite of St. Alphonsus' objections, when the emissary from the Pope arrived, he greeted our saint with "Most Illustrious Lord," and proceeded to hand him the proclamation by the Pope. St. Alphonsus carefully read it through and admonished the emissary to refrain from addressing him with such a title, insisting it would be to the death of him. But His Holiness Pope Clement XIII would hear nothing of his refusal, and St. Alphonsus was ordained Bishop of Sant'Agata de' Goti in the Church of Santa Maria Sopra Minerva.
1: Now, once made bishop, St. Alphonsus set up a modest dwelling for himself. The first thing he did was to gently but firmly refuse the room with the lovely view that other bishops had formerly occupied, and moved into one without any window, the better to do penance. He then insisted they discard the mattress of wool they had prepared for him and replace it with one of straw, explaining, "I did not come here for comfort, but for penitence." His secretary testified that he found St. Alphonsus sleeping on the floor many times rather than in bed. This saint, who had been born of royalty, would mend his habit rather than spend money to purchase a new one.
0: He soon discovered the cathedral had never been consecrated. Post haste, he called upon the Archbishop of Amalfi, who had been formerly Bishop of the province, and together they consecrated the cathedral. This small diocese had 400 secular priests, of whom many did no pastoral work in a parish, but instead led lazy, uninvolved lives on their all too easily gained salary, and worse, some stooped to leading most decadent lifestyles. And this is what St. Alphonsus found, a diocese which had suffered 30 years of neglect and was showing the decaying fruits of that neglect.
1: Without delay, he organized a contingency of priests to act as missionaries to all the parishes in the diocese. His only advice was for missionaries to speak simply when delivering talks and homilies in the pulpit and to be charitable in the confessional, exercising the loving forgiveness of their Savior before them. One day, after he witnessed a priest ignoring his advice from the pulpit, he called the missionary to his office and chastised him. "Your sermon kept me awake all night. If you wanted to preach only yourself rather than Jesus Christ, why come all the way from Naples to Areola to do it?"
0: As the only way that priest reforms would come about would be to go after those who would one day represent Jesus on the altar, our new Bishop Alphonsus began with the seminaries. One of St. Alphonsus' great loves was the Mass and the Eucharist. One of the serious infringements of church law he went about immediately correcting was some priests rushing through Mass as if a runaway train was pursuing them, barely taking 15 minutes to celebrate the most important mission of their priesthood, the sacrifice of the Mass. He suspended them until they promised to correct any abuses suffered on the altar.
1: He wrote a treatise which is as much alive today as the day he wrote it. "The priests at the altar," said St. Cyprian, "represents the person of Jesus Christ. But whom do so many priests today represent? They represent only mountebanks, earning their livelihood by their antics. Most lamentable of all is to see religious and some of even the reformed orders say Mass with such haste and with such mutilations of the rite as would scandalize even the heathen. Truly, the sight of the Masses celebrated in this way is enough to make one lose his faith."
0: Famine struck his diocese, followed by plague, and subsequently thousands of sufferers and victims. St. Alphonsus met it head-on, selling all he owned to feed the starving multitudes, down to his carriage and mules, and even his uncle's episcopal ring. Our saint stopped at nothing to help the starving masses, to the point of going into deep debt. St. Alphonsus personally distributed food to the people.
1: In June of 1767, at the age of 71, St. Alphonsus was struck down by rheumatic fever, and no one gave him a chance of recovering. Not only was he given extreme unction, he was prepared for his funeral. But God was not finished with St. Alphonsus. After 12 months of impending death, our saint's life was spared. But his illness left him crippled, paralyzed, with his upper body permanently, incurably bent over, causing his neck to press his chin against his chest.
0: The persistent agony of the rheumatism was further aggravated by the additional pain emanating from the sores on his chest as a result of his chin immovably piercing his chest. His beard could not be cut as it grew wedged between his chin and his chest, and this added to the almost unbearable suffering of our saint. Most beloved priest, it appeared he would not be able to celebrate Mass as he could not lift his head to drink from the chalice. The fathers fashioned a straw made of gold, which enabled him to consume the cup in spite of his disability. To facilitate his celebrating the Holy Mass, a chair was provided. The pictures you see of this saint bent over are a result of the excruciating and painful deformity he suffered the last 20 years of his life.
1: St. Alphonsus appealed to Pope Clement XIII and Clement XIV to be allowed to resign as bishop of his diocese, but both refused to sanction his request. But 1 year after Clement XIV died, the new pope, Pius VI, taking into consideration Alphonsus' physical limitations, finally granted his request. At last, our saint, tired, old, and suffering, would be able to spend his last days in his redemptorist cell in Nocera Pagani. But that was not to come about. 2 years passed when the redemptorists were again under attack. Alphonsus knew this was the only way to attempt once again to get official sanction from the king. It proved to be disastrous.
0: It was proposed by Bishop Testa that if St. Alphonsus would relieve himself and the community of redemptorists of all rights to hold property in common, he would present the rule to the king as it was without any changes. But Bishop Testa reneged on his agreement and altered the rule in many major areas, especially by including the abolishment of religious vows. The bishop was able to enlist a counselor of the Redemptorist to present his adulterated rule, which was written in very small letters and blurred by many erasures. Now St. Alphonsus, by this time aged, crippled, and bent over by rheumatism, confined to a wheelchair, deaf, and to top it off, could barely see. As he believed he had no cause to be suspicious, he read the first few familiar lines and signed the paper. He was not only betrayed by his counselor and the bishop, they even enlisted his vicar general, who went along with them.
1: The rule was signed by the king and presented to the redemptorists and to St. Alphonsus. All the redemptorists turned on their founder. You have founded the congregation, and now you have destroyed it. Recognizing what had come to pass, St. Alphonsus turned to his vicar. I never thought I could be deceived by you, Don Andrew. And then, distraught, blaming his infirmity and carelessness, he cried. He accepted all the blame, saying it was his responsibility to have read it over himself, but then helplessly admitted he could barely read it. The die was cast. If he refused the rule, the king would suppress the Redemptorist. If he did not refuse, the pope, who had approved the original rule, would suppress the congregation.
0: St. Alphonsus did not know where to turn. It appeared everyone was against him. He thought he would reach out to the pope, but the Redemptorists of the Papal States had already contacted His Holiness and placed themselves and the congregation under his umbrella. The pope recognized these Redemptorists as the only true Redemptorists and placed Father Francis de Paolo as their superior general. St. Alphonsus was barred from the order he had founded.
1: Words can never fully touch upon the wounds suffered by St. Alphonsus with his last blow. All he had dreamed, the order of the Redemptorists, all gone. He spent his last years alienated from the Holy See and from Mother Church. and our saint accepted it as the will of the Lord.

0: As if that was not enough, for the next year he would spend all his waking hours enduring a dark night of the soul, tortured by attacks of doubt concerning all the treasured tenets of the church which he had so loved and defended.
1: In addition, he was being haunted by memories of all those who had hurt him. His scrupulosity became magnified, with our saint accusing himself of every sin against God. Not satisfied with putting those excruciating, debilitating thoughts in his mind, the devil appeared to St. Alphonsus relentlessly, filling him with horrible visions of himself and his fallen angels engaged in diabolical acts. This went on for 18 months with little respite from the attacks. But as God never leaves us forsaken, St. Alphonsus was granted ecstasies, prophecies, and miracles to counterbalance the agony of the internal manifestations he was suffering.
0: At various times while preaching, a light was known to shoot forth from a painting of his most beloved Mother Mary, causing him to fall rapt in ecstasy before those attending the missions. In addition, God, not to be outdone in generosity, bestowed upon his sorrowing servant other gifts. He was witnessed by many levitating when at different times he shared about God and his love for us. He was considered a healer, his prayers bringing about many cures of the soul as well as the body. He was known to read men's hearts, except most crucially at the end, when the infamous acts of his closest came about. He even prophesied that which he would not live to see, the unification of all the Redemptorists.
1: Dear most precious saint, at last peace, on July the 31st, 1787, just 2 months before his 91st birthday, our saint, broken and battered, went home to his Savior and to the lady he so loved while on earth. In 1796, Pope Pius VI opened the cause for St. Alphonsus' beatification, resulting in his beatification in 1816 and his canonization in 1839. In 1871, he who was so maligned, he who died in virtual disgrace, alone and abandoned, was declared a doctor of the church.
0: Like St. Paul and many of our saints, St. Alphonsus would not live to see his prophecy come to pass. He had prophesied that the separated Redemptorist houses would reunite and prosper, spreading the philosophy of the Redemptorist to the four corners of the world. In 1793, the Neapolitan government accepted the original rule as instituted by St. Alphonsus. The Redemptorists were all united under one rule, with one mind, heart, and vision, spreading Alphonsus' rule to not only Europe, but all over the world.
1: Rest in peace, gallant and fearless soldier. Your suffering was not in vain. Your blood, shed out of love for Mother Church and your community, is what nourishes the great work the Redemptorists have carried on till today.
0: We love you.
1: We love you.
0: God bless you.
1: God bless you.
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0: The best way to pray is simply to open our minds and our hearts to God, to allow His presence to begin to fill us, to restore us, to refresh us, to make us new. The best way to pray is simply to be aware of that presence and to say yes to it, to give fiat to that presence, as our Blessed Lady did. In that way, we delight in prayer, and God Himself delights in us.
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2: 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Almighty God and Father, we praise You for Your marvelous works. 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
2: Family, a prayer that we pray together is a powerful prayer. So please pray together with me our EWTN Family Prayer. Today we pray for children in unhappy homes. Almighty God, we thank You that each one of us is fearfully, wonderfully made. You are our Father, and we are Your children. We pray for children who have not experienced Your love in their homes. Console them, Lord. We pray for those whose parents have separated. Comfort them, Lord. We pray for those who have no one to turn to. Be their refuge, Lord. Grant all children the security of a happy home, and assist those who now suffer, through Christ our Lord. Amen.
5: Behold the Lamb of God, who takes away the sins of the world. Take this, all of you, and eat of it. For this is My body, which will be given up for you. 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Do this in memory of Me.
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0: The grace of our Lord Jesus Christ, the love of God, and the communion of the Holy Spirit be with you all.
1: And with your spirit.
0: Brethren, let us acknowledge our sins and so prepare ourselves to celebrate the sacred mysteries. I confess to Almighty God and to you, my brothers and sisters, that I have greatly sinned in my thoughts and in my words, what I have done and what I have failed to do, through my most grievous fault. Therefore I ask the Blessed Mary, ever Virgin, all the angels and saints, and you, my brothers and sisters, to pray for me to the Lord our God. May Almighty God have mercy on us, forgive us our sins, and bring us to everlasting life.

0: Let us pray. Almighty, ever-living God, who consecrated the first fruits of your apostles by the blood of St. James, grant, we pray, that your church may be strengthened by his confession of faith and constantly sustained by his protection through our Lord Jesus Christ, your Son, who lives and reigns with you in the unity of the Holy Spirit, God, forever and ever.
1: A reading from the second letter of St. Paul to the Corinthians. Brothers and sisters, we hold this treasure in earthen vessels, that the surpassing power may be of God and not from us. We are afflicted in every way,

0: At the Savior's command, informed by divine teaching, we dare to say, Our Father, who art in heaven, hallowed be thy name.
1: Thy kingdom come,
0: thy will be done, on earth as it is in heaven. Give us this day our daily bread, and forgive us our trespasses, as we forgive those who trespass against us. And lead us not into temptation, but deliver us from evil. Deliver us, Lord, we pray, from every evil. Graciously grant peace in our days, that by the help of your mercy, we may be always free from sin and safe from all distress, as we await the blessed hope and the coming of our Savior, Jesus Christ. Lord Jesus Christ, who said to your apostles, Peace I leave you, my peace I give you, look not on our sins, but on the faith of your church, and graciously grant her peace and unity in accordance with your will, who live and reign forever and ever.
1: Amen.
0: The peace of the Lord be with you always.

0: telling the world about Jesus, the Blessed Mother, and the saints. 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
1: Rhoda Wise was a disciple in the true sense of the word. Jesus says, deny yourself, follow in my footsteps, and pick up your cross. And Rhoda Wise not only picked up her crosses, but she kissed the cross again and again.
2: She was very, very patient, and she loved the people that came. She loved them, and she wanted to help them.
3: And she allowed that to happen for the sake of giving witness to the meaning of suffering that she was going through for the Lord.
4: I think our Lord always wants to remind us of all he suffered. He wanted to reinforce the Fatima message through Rhoda. And it was the stepping stone to Mother Angelica and EWTN. It one grace to another.
5: From miracle workers to martyrs, to those ordinary people living extraordinary lives of heroic virtue, these are the people that make us wonder if someday they might be saints.

0: Rhoda Weiss was born Rhoda Greer on February 22, 1888, in Cadiz, Ohio, to bricklayer Eli Greer and his wife Anna, the sixth of their eight children. When she was 2 years old, the Greer family moved to Wheeling, West Virginia, where she was raised as a Protestant. Rhoda married George Wise in 1917, and the couple continued to live in the Canton area. And being unable to conceive children, they adopted two daughters, one of whom died in infancy. George Wise was an alcoholic and changed jobs frequently, resulting in financial hardship and embarrassment for the family.
1: He ran out of money, you know, and then he had a severe drinking problem. He was a full-fledged alcoholic.
0: The Wise family lived at seven different addresses by the early 1930s. They were occupying a three-room house near the Canton City dump. Beginning in the early 1930s, Rhoda Wise developed serious health problems, including a 39-pound ovarian cyst that had to be surgically removed, and a broken foot which failed to heal properly and caused her to suffer pain and difficulty in walking.
2: The tumor was a benign tumor of the ovary, but it was large, and something you can imagine, 39-pound tumor sitting in your pelvis, your lower abdomen, that's going to take a lot of space. And, you know, it's even bigger than, you know, you would have with a baby. That's a difficult surgery to go through, and in order to remove it, of course, you have to open the abdomen, be able to take it out, and then sew her back, together.
0: Rhoda was hospitalized frequently and underwent a number of operations.
2: From 1931 through 1939, she had undergone, I believe, 14 surgeries and some other bouts of bowel obstructions that weren't surgically treated, that were treated more conservatively.
0: During a 1936 stay at a Canton hospital operated by the Sisters of Charity of St. Augustine, she befriended some of the sisters who taught her to pray the rosary and told her about St. Thérèse of Lisieux. Rhoda began to pray regularly to St. Thérèse and also became devoted to the Sacred Heart of Jesus.
1: The sisters would introduce her to certain devotions that touch our Catholic faith, like the Holy Rosary.
3: She was open to grace, and it's almost as if the more she suffered, the more inquisitive she became.
1: That became the door openers to everything, you know. And she became more and more passionate in her desire to become a Catholic.
0: In December 1938, Rhoda decided to convert to Catholicism and was received into the Catholic Church.

0: in January of 1939.
1: She was sent home by the doctors saying, "We can really do nothing more for you."
0: In May 1939, Rhoda was diagnosed with a terrible stomach cancer and was discharged from the hospital and sent home to die.
1: She did suffer intensely sometimes, but never complained. The suffering lended her to prayer, to contemplation, to acceptance.
0: Rhoda Wise claimed that she received an apparition of Jesus Christ on May 28, 1939 at her home, during which Jesus was said to tell her that he would come again with St. Therese the following month on June 28th.
2: From all reports, there were no other signs of psychosis. She wasn't delusional, she wasn't paranoid, she wasn't grandiose, she wasn't mixed up in her thinking, she wasn't illogical, she didn't make up words that nobody knew the meaning of, she wasn't loose. Everything surrounded these visitations.
0: Rhoda reported that Jesus and St. Therese both appeared on June 28th, and during their visit, cured her of her stomach cancer, including healing a large open wound on her abdomen caused by her multiple surgeries.
3: St. Therese was the one who motioned for Rhoda to take the bandage off of her abdomen, and she put her hand there and said, "You've been tried in the fire and not found wanting. Faith cures all things." And her abdomen was completely cured.
4: She had been walking and stepped into a sewer, and it broke her foot. And in the process of trying to heal the foot, she was placed in a cast. And every time they would take the cast off, her foot would be deformed. And so she went through a series of casts and recasts, and the foot would never heal properly. So I think she spent more and more time in the house, maybe even bedridden for prolonged periods of time.
0: Rhoda Wise further reported that in August 1939, St. Therese miraculously healed her injured foot, causing the heavy cast on it to split and fall off in the process.
1: She received a locution from Teresa, "Get up," and she got up, and that's when that report that she gave witness to, that the one of the several casts that she wore, it broke open.
4: The medical community was quite skeptical of Rhoda Wise's claims to have experienced miraculous healings of both her abdominal wound and her foot. Rhoda, on the other hand, was adamant, very adamant, that what she had experienced with her abdomen and with her foot, these were actually miraculous healings.
0: From 1939 to 1948, Rhoda said that she experienced regular apparitions of Jesus and St. Therese, including a visit by St. Therese on January 2nd, the saint's birthday. Every year, Rhoda reported visions totaling 28. In her final apparition of Jesus on June 28, 1948, Rhoda said that Jesus asked her to say the rosary daily for the conversion of Russia.
3: She woke to a light in her room. And when she turned to see what it was, Jesus was sitting in a chair by her bed. And she wasn't surprised that he was there because she was expecting to die. She went to touch him, and that's when he was gone.
0: Rhoda Wise was inspired by these visions to offer herself as a victim soul to save the souls of others, particularly priests and members of religious orders.
5: She was one who embraced suffering, that suffering became redemptive. And people were drawn to her. They were drawn to her holiness, to her fidelity.
3: It was during the war years, during the Second World War, and Rhoda offered that suffering for priests. She suffered a lot of different kinds of things, but that suffering from the stigmata, she suffered for priests.
0: On Good Friday, April 3rd, 1942, stigmata appeared on Rhoda's forehead and continued to appear and bleed at intervals over the next 2 years. In 1943, stigmata appeared on her hands as well as her feet and her forehead. The bleeding stigmata were witnessed by many visitors to the Rhoda Wise home.
3: The crown of thorns bled profusely, and she was in pain.

0: A Monsignor Habig allowed people to witness her bleeding.
1: Rhoda was claiming that Jesus told her that she would suffer these additional sufferings, that she would have the stigma on a regular basis, and which there's evidence that she did experience the bleeding from her eyes and her hands. And there's evidence of the bleeding from the dresses that she wore.
2: She gives witness to that, you know. And others witnessed it too, as you read the books about her, people that who ministered to her wounds, people that helped bandage her and so on. All of a sudden, it was gone. They could not believe it.
1: We don't have any evidence of, you know, that she did anything to cause any harm to herself to cause this bleeding. We never saw any evidence of any financial gain from any of these claims or activities.
3: Bishop McFadden kind of took a wait-and-see approach. He was just exercising prudence, because sometimes we can overreact and get caught up in the moment. I think that we always have to defer to a process of understanding and of scrutiny.
4: The stories of Rhoda Wise's experience spread far and wide, causing hundreds of people to write to her and visit her home seeking physical healing and other spiritual help. Large crowds also gathered outside the Rhoda Wise home on nights when she said that she was experiencing an apparition.
3: When the apparitions were occurring, or when they were thought to be occurring, people would come out and be outside the home. So she responded to grace, and that grace became contagious, and others were drawn into it.
2: They went in thousands to look at her, you know, lined up outside waiting to view her, and she allowed that to happen for the sake of giving witness to the meaning of suffering.
5: Thousands in that tiny little house that's not much bigger than this room. Why? Why would you do this? What would be the gain for her? I mean, obviously she was not in great health anyway, so she would get fatigued. She would be emotionally fried. But she kept doing it.
4: Many people credited Rhoda Wise with miraculous cures after they had visited her home or received holy water from her home. And she developed a reputation as a miracle worker.
6: I grew up in North Canton, which is just 5 miles from here. One day we had the opportunity, myself and I believe my mother was with me, we took her down to visit Rhoda Wise. She was in bed, and she showed me her healing. It's one of the most interesting days of my life.
3: It takes time to look at a story, to behold the grace, and to really understand everything that happened.
4: In 1943, Rita Rizzo, a Canton teenager who later became known as Mother Angelica, was taken to see Rhoda Wise by her mother, seeking a cure for Rita's painful chronic stomach condition.
5: I believe Rhoda said, "I want you to pray a novena," and Mother did.
0: Mother had such a troubled life, and it was the first time she really felt God's touch upon her, and it changed everything for her to feel that love, and just changed her whole attitude about life and everything, and led to her vocation.
4: At the end of 9 days of prayer, Rita's stomach condition suddenly disappeared. She eventually went on to become a nun, and then the foundress of EWTN, the world's largest Catholic television network.
5: Inexplicably, this rather in-depth physical problem resolved itself. And Mother felt a calling.
0: If there hadn't been a Rhoda Wise, there wouldn't have been a Mother Angelica, because her healing led to her vocation and EWTN. Even till this day, many people come looking for cures and spiritual help.
4: After suffering a stroke, Rhoda Wise died of hypertension on July 7th, 1948, in her Canton home. During the 2 days prior to her funeral, over 14,000 people reportedly visited her.
3: Monsignor Habig, who was the pastor at the time, was very receptive to her. I mean, he had been, in the spirit of our Holy Father, accompanying her. He brought her into the faith, and obviously he found her to be credible. He found her to be a woman of faith.
0: Monsignor was very vocal about his support for Rhoda, which has been a great blessing. And he stood before everybody and said that he believed that she was now walking with her beloved Jesus and Little Flower.
7: She's my grandmother. I was born on her birthday. When someone comes there and prays with their heart and believes that our Lord and my grandmother can ask him for miracles, you know, they believed this, and they left believing, and some got their miracles. I do remember a lot of the crowds outside, you know, with busloads of people, and they would be standing in our front yard and all the way around and waiting for our Lord to come. She was very, very patient, and she loved the people that came.
4: There are four main stages in the path to sainthood. When a cause is first opened, the candidate is termed a servant of God. Then when their life of heroic virtue is recognized by Rome, they are considered venerable. When one miracle through their singular intercession is found and validated by Rome, they are declared blessed. Then a second miracle makes them a saint. In November 2012, the Diocese of Youngstown began to conduct an internal investigation into the life and writings of Rhoda Wise to determine if she might be considered for sainthood.
2: I represent the bishop as the episcopal delegate in the investigation that we are conducting as a tribunal under his auspices as bishop regarding the possible canonization of Rhoda Wise.
3: You know, we're in the process now where Holy Mother Church is really looking at it, and with the hope that we can move this process forward so that one day, God willing, we can say, Saint Rhoda Wise.
2: The primary focus of the possibility of being named venerable by the Holy Father, of course, is whether or not the person demonstrates a certain holiness of life, if that can be shown without any reasonable doubt, whether or not the person lived a heroic life.
4: In 2016, Bishop George V. Murray of the Diocese of Youngstown declared Rhoda Wise a servant of God as a first step towards her possible canonization as a saint in the Catholic Church.
3: What Rhoda Wise does for us is she points us to the cross, and no one can be a disciple without the cross.
4: In July 2018, the results of the diocesan investigation were submitted to the Vatican. The cause is working on the Positio Now, an academic position paper which details the research of the cause into the life and virtues of the candidate for sainthood. Someday, if the Vatican's Congregation for the Causes of Saints declares that Rhoda Wise lived a life of heroic virtue, she will be declared venerable.
3: The Dicastery for the Cause of Saints continues to look at this along with the help of our tribunal, and we allow this to unfold over time. I think when you look at her life of suffering and how she embraced it, I find it to be very heroic, inspiring, uplifting.
4: Two miracles found through her intercession and validated by Rome will lead to her beatification and then canonization. The miracles must be medical healings of a serious condition, not liable to go on their own. The cure must be instantaneous, complete, and lasting. And perhaps most difficult of all, there can be no medical treatment that relates to the cure.
2: The miracle is kind of the proof of the pudding. I'm putting it in a rather layman terms, but I think that's the best way to put it. And then sainthood requires still another miracle too. So again, another proof of the pudding, so to speak.
0: Mark and Betsy's story is a great favor. Everything changed for that situation.
4: Mark Schoeg was diagnosed with stage 4 sarcoma in 2018. His prognosis was grim.
8: I would say that if somebody asked me, do I believe in miracles, I would say, A, I haven't thought about it much, and B, if push came to shove, probably not. physician who was a chief of urologists at a well-known hospital in this area. He told me he did not believe it was my prostate. He sent me for an MRI. I know that MRIs usually take about 15 minutes. I was on the MRI table for at least an hour and a half, which I knew was not a good sign. I had, you know, always been reasonably strong, but things that I could do before were becoming more difficult. He said, you have something like 45, 47 tumors in your lung that have broken off from the massive tumor in your abdomen, that the tumor in your abdomen has invaded your bladder, your liver, your colon, and your prostate. And you have a choice of not doing anything and just sort of getting your things together for hospice and saying goodbye, or we could put you on, high dose chemotherapy, which would probably buy you a few months.
9: I saw how many tumors there were. Once I saw that, my jaw dropped.
8: I felt hopeless and devastated. I had 3 straight days of 8 hours straight of that chemotherapy. And I have never been that weak. I mean, I could not speak.
4: Chemotherapy left him with all kinds of additional complaints. Chronic fatigue syndrome, unable to walk long distances, shortness of breath, hypertension, tachycardia, uncontrollable sweat, unable to eat solid foods, unable to sit upright, and other health issues.
8: I was feeling like torn between, okay, I'm going to stick this out for 6 months to, it wouldn't be so terrible if I died in my sleep tonight. You know, when you're suffering, you want to, at least I did, wanted to hear of something to give you hope, or even just somebody who else has been in the same situation. And Betsy would read to me Rhoda Wise's diary. Mm-hmm.
9: He just continued to deteriorate rapidly. And I looked at him. I knew he was dying. Clinically, I work in the ICU. He was dying. I was praying every single day, asking God to guide me through every single day. And one day, I just said, I have to go down to Rhoda Wise. And I was going to bring Mark with me. I could not get him in the car. He was too sick. I couldn't even stand him up. So I thought, you know what? I'm going to take his sweaty t-shirt and I'm going to put it on the chair that Jesus sat on at Rhoda Wise's home. And that's how I will get Mark to Rhoda Wise. Literally, not him, but the shirt that he wore, that he sweated through. So that's what I did.
0: When she came, she tearfully brought her husband's shirt and set it on our Lord's chair and begged for his life. And our Lord obviously heard.
8: I remember just her, bringing the shirt to me, and I remember her affect, and I remember feeling a little stronger. And I kept saying to myself, boy, I'd love to go to a supermarket so I could maybe see somebody, And she looked at me, she probably thought I was crazy. And I said, no, we're going to the supermarket.
9: He stood up, like he really did. I couldn't believe it. It had been months since he was able to walk. He had not even been to the bathroom without the use of a wheelchair, a tilt-back wheelchair. I mean, it truly was miraculous. When I pulled up to the door, he's like, I want to go. And I thought, I'll get the wheelchair. He said, I don't want the wheelchair.
8: I just remember thinking, I can't believe it. I finally had a different day.
9: The doctor was absolutely stunned because the last time that he saw Mark, Mark was so sick he couldn't even sit up straight. Now, Mark was actually able to walk himself in without using any support in and out of the doctor's office. He was truly dying, and it is a miracle. How do you go from that to this

0: Anyone reaches out to me for help because they know of our journey, I do tell them go to RotoWise and believe in RotoWise. I mean, his experience is miraculous. What else can I say? I mean, that's just what it is.
1: RotoWise sainthood will be determined by experts in the Vatican, but I firmly believe that RotoWise is a saint.
2: I think RotoWise was a disciple in the true sense of the word.
3: I believe that someday, through God's grace and the interest of the people, she will become a saint. To have had the privilege of being there to see her and to speak to her, and then of course to follow her her life down through the years and what's happening in her case. So I pray that I think it would just be a wonderful thing.
4: I can't make that call, but if I were a betting man, I would say, yeah, she's with our Lord.
5: She's going to be a saint. I have no doubt about it. No one, that only God could know what she went through. And she did it for him and for us.
2: For the people of Canton, this is something that is beyond words.
6: I believe Rhoda's a saint because of all the petitions that I bring to her every day, whether they're small or large. I have gotten surprising and wonderful answers. I believe she's a close friend. She's a saint.
7: This has been They Might Be Saints. I'm Michael O'Neill. Thanks for watching.

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1: That Jesus Christ came into the world through a human family. He lived most of his life with Mary and Joseph. The church's ancient tradition tells us about Mary's parents, St. Joachim and St. Anne, the grandparents of our Lord. So the human family of Jesus reminds us how important the family is in God's creation and in God's plan for humanity. Our families are domestic churches where we meet God and learn His ways. One never stops being a mother or a father. You're always praying and sacrificing for your children and for your children's children. I think there's a beautiful bond of Catholic family life, bonds of love, of wisdom, and witness.
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2: This is a Pro-Life Minute with Doctors Stephen and Gracie Christie.
3: Gracie, as Catholics, we're very often accused of being just religious wackos, imposing our religious moral codes on the rest of the world. They tell us, keep your religion off our uterus, or keep your rosaries off our ovaries. How do we reply to that?
4: Well, while many of the world's major religions oppose abortion, opposition to abortion doesn't have to be based on religion at all. My own opposition to abortion is based on science, the law, reason, morality, social justice, and the visible evidence.
3: Absolutely. And because the overwhelming majority of pro-choice people are secular, I've always recommended that we avoid religious arguments entirely. In the vast majority of cases, I've come to learn that making a religious argument is simply handing your opponent a club with which to beat you over the head. We have so many compelling non-religious arguments that powerfully explain why abortion is wrong. I say we stick to them.
5: Telling the world about the beauty and truth of the Catholic faith. This is EWTN, the Global Catholic Network.
6: We're on a mission to explore Boorong, the Belgian site of the 1932 Marian apparitions of the Virgin with the Golden Heart to five school children. One of only four worldwide cases of visions of the Mother of God in the 20th century, investigated and approved as supernatural by the local bishop and recognized by the Vatican. Let's explore Boorong.

My name is Michael O'Neill. I'm the Miracle Hunter. I research and investigate the supernatural, traveling the world to take a deeper look at how miraculous events have had a transformative effect on world history, inspiring some of Catholicism's most famous devotions and most magnificent churches. From miraculous images of the Virgin Mary and the inexplicably incorruptible bodies of great saints, to the miracles of the Eucharist and those who bear the wounds of Christ, journey with me around the globe to see the wonders that have inspired the fascination and faith of believers for centuries.

We fly into Brussels, an 8-hour direct flight from Chicago. Today we are headed on the ground 75 miles southeast to the humble shrine of Boulogne in southern Belgium. Here, in 1932, the Virgin Mary appeared to five children 33 times over a period of weeks, revealing to them her heart and asking that a place of pilgrimage be established. Here she is known as the Virgin with the Golden Heart. Boulogne lies an hour and a half south of Brussels by car, in the French-speaking part of Belgium, very close to the French border. The city has old roots, as testified to by the old castle at the edge of town that dates back to the 13th century. Over the centuries, it was known for its tanning and lime industries. Today, it is a small city of approximately 9,000 people, surrounded by forests and countryside. Industry continues, but innovative ecological agricultural initiatives and artisan beer brewing are also an important part of the city's life. One thing that distinguishes the visions of Boulogne is their urban setting. Mary often chooses humble people and places to gift her interventions to. But here in Boulogne, she appeared to the children practically in the middle of a street, walking along the railroad tracks on this raised bridge, an overpass above the common thoroughfare near the place where the children went to school. Five children who were chosen seers and messengers belonged to two families: the Voisin children, Fernand, age 15, Gilbert, age 13, and Albert, age 11, and the de Jambre girls, Andrea, age 14, Gilbert, age 9. They were the sons and daughters of working-class families, no more pious than average, and perhaps less. November 29th, 1932, started as a normal day. As Albert and Fernand Voisin did almost every day, they went to retrieve their cousin Gilbert Voisin from the convent school they all attended. She was a day boarder who stayed with the sisters until 6:30, when her father returned from work. By chance, two friends, Andrea and Gilbert de Jambre, had gotten permission from their mother to accompany the others that evening. The four made their way to the convent, playing around as children their age did, until they reached the school run by the Sisters of Christian Doctrine and rang the bell on the convent door. As they all waited an answer, Albert looked back toward the street. Behind them, the railroad crossed the street on a raised bridge. He saw an illuminated figure walking along it and immediately identified it. He yelled to the others, "Look, the Virgin dressed in white is walking above the bridge." Turning around, the girls saw the beautiful young woman dressed in white with a long veil and golden crown carrying a rosary that swung from her hands as she walked above the bridge and over the convent's grotto. Gilbert Voisin saw the vision too, but the religious sister who accompanied her didn't see anything out of the ordinary. "Are you the Immaculate Virgin?" Albert dared to ask the floating woman. She responded with a smile and a nod. Then he asked further, "What do you want?" She responded with a gentle exhortation. She wanted the children to, quote, "always be good." The next day, the children returned once again to collect their friend and again saw the same woman, who kept them enraptured while they prayed and asked her what she wanted from them. All in all, the children had 33 encounters with the Lady in White, always near the railroad bridge, in front of a hawthorn tree near the grotto and statue of Our Lady of Lourdes in the convent garden. During the visions, the Virgin Mary conveyed a central message to the children. She urged them to pray and sacrifice, asking, quote, that people pray much. She also left them no doubt about her identity. During the fourth apparition on December 4th and the seventh on December 21st, Mary clearly stated, quote, "I am the Immaculate Virgin." On December 17th, she requested that a chapel be built on the site. When she appeared again on December 23rd, the children asked her the reason why she was appearing to them. She answered, quote, that people might come here on pilgrimage. Just after Christmas, on December 29th, the Virgin Mary had a special revelation for the children. She extended her arms in farewell that day, revealing a heart illuminated and glittering with gold,
surrounded by rays of light in the middle of her chest. This heart continued to shine for them during the last five visits. While Mary admonished the youngsters to pray a lot, she also left them with a promise very similar to the one she made at Lourdes. Quote, "I will convert sinners. I am the Mother of God, the Queen of Heaven." Inevitably, word had spread of the visions and the children were met with skepticism, especially from those closest to them, including their parents and sisters at the convent school. As had happened to Saint Bernadette in Lourdes, the scientists of the day also wanted to investigate what was going on, and the church opened an investigation as well. During the December 8th apparition at Boron, Dr. Mistriot, Dr. Lourcan, and other doctors attended the vision and performed stimulus tests. They shined flashlights in the children's eyes and pinched, slapped, and pricked them, watching for their reactions. But there was no response from the children during the apparition. They could not be distracted. They were mysteriously oblivious to everything except what no one else could see. In one extreme test, Dr. Lourcan put Gilbert Voisin's hand in a flame, but she didn't react at all when they took her hand out of the danger. There was no sign of injury. Despite the bishops of Belgium prohibiting pilgrimage and devotions at the site, and even before the chapel the Virgin of the Golden Heart had requested had been built, crowds of the hopeful, curious, and skeptical gathered around the children when the Virgin Mary appeared for the final time with 20,000 faithful gathered at Boron on January 3, 1933. Initially, the children were not just met with skepticism and discouragement, but even light threats. In an interview shortly before her death, Gilbert de Jambre, aged 9 at the time of the visions, related details of the initial opposition that she and her friends faced as they naturally told the adults around them what they had seen and heard. Her own mother had scolded her and her sister for lying and strictly forbade them from talking about the visions, sending them one evening to eat their dinner in disgrace away from the family table. Her older sister took consolation in the barn and the family's cow, wrapping her arms around it and lamenting that she was the only creature that believed her. As the visions continued and the children couldn't hide them, Mrs. de Jambre conducted her own investigation, thinking someone must be playing a trick on the youngsters or trying to scare them. She went with them one evening during the early visions, carrying a stick and poking about in the bushes around the apparition site. Naturally, she found no one hiding and nothing out of the ordinary. The Mother Superior of the convent where the children had seen the visions and went to school, Mother Theophile, also rather angrily told them to stop talking about the alleged sighting and to stay away from the convent garden. According to Gilbert de Jambre, she told the five children that she would close the convent garden and let the dogs out to prevent them from getting to the vision site, a threat she followed through on one day early in the series of the visions. These were, the seer also related, rather fierce guard dogs that usually barked and growled when anyone walked by the fence. During the visions, though, they were calm and quiet, but as soon as Mary had left, they started barking at the crowds that had gathered. The diocese conducted a systematic and calm investigation. The Bishop of Namur, Thomas-Louis Aylen, appointed an Episcopal commission to investigate

create the events of the visions that would last approximately 10 years, starting with the test conducted on the children during the apparitions. When he died in 1941, the investigation continued under his successor, Bishop André-Marie Charroux. The investigation was complicated by both coincidence and copycat claims of alleged visions. The visions in Balrang preceded just by 2 months the visions of the Virgin of the Poor in the Belgian town of Benue. At the same time, false claims multiplied throughout the country, in places such as Ankerzelle, Lokeren, Nastveld, Tubis, Olsen, and Etikouf. The sick had also started gathering with the children during their visions in Balrang, and some claimed cures, which turned out to be false. But proof of a genuinely holy presence in Balrang shone through the falsity. On July 2, 1949, two important documents relating to Balrang were published. One was an episcopal decree recognizing as authentic miracles two of the many cures credited to Our Lady of Balrang. One was the cure of Maria van Laar, who was an invalid for 16 years with tuberculosis, and the other was the cure of Marieke Madeleine Akar, who was cured of a tumor of the womb on July 30, 1933. After long investigations and especially difficult negotiations with Rome, the cultus or devotion of Our Lady of Balrang was recognized by the Church in 1943 in a decree that authorized public devotions to Our Lady with the Golden Heart. The feast of Our Lady of Balrang was assigned to August 22nd, the octave of the Assumption of Mary in the celebration of her maternal queenship. In 1947, Pope Pius XII granted a private interview to the Bishop of Namur and gave his blessing to the sanctuary and the pilgrimages of penance. These pilgrimages are held on the second and third Sundays of each month, from May to November. The pilgrims walk 12 miles to Balrang, praying as they go. Though the cultus or devotion to Mary under this title had been approved, the visions themselves were not ratified as supernatural until 1949. In the letter to the clergy, the local bishop André-Marie Charroux announced, quote, "We are able in all serenity and prudence to affirm that the Queen of Heaven appeared to the children of Balrang during the winter of 1932 to 1933, especially to show us in her maternal heart the anxious appeal for prayer and the promise of her powerful mediation for the conversion of sinners." As laid out in the official and current Vatican document on apparition approval, the 1978 norms regarding the manner of proceeding in the discernment of presumed apparitions or revelations, the local bishop is the first and foremost authority in the judgments of claims of Marian apparitions. The Vatican may or may not later provide some sign of recognition. This type of approval, rendered as constat de supernaturalitate in Latin, that is, established as supernatural, puts Balrang in a very select group, joining just three other such highly approved miraculous events in the 20th century. Our Lady of the Rosary in Fatima in Portugal in 1917, 1933's Virgin of the Poor in Benue, also in Belgium, and the Mother of the Word from Kibeho, Rwanda in 1981. Such signs of Vatican recognition might include a formal statement from the Congregation for the Doctrine of the Faith, the establishment of a feast day in the general Roman calendar, the canonization of an associated saint, a papal prayer, the gift by the Vatican of the famed Golden Rose, or the elevation by a pope of a sanctuary to basilica status. An official visit of a Vatican representative to the site serves as a visual display of support as well. Pope John Paul II visited the shrine in 1985, a strong sign of Vatican recognition of the authenticity of the visions. Construction on the chapel that Mary had requested started in 1947, and it was consecrated on August 21, 1954, fulfilling the Virgin Mary's request. As she had promised, sinners were converted. The editor of the Belgian communist paper, Le Drapeau Rouge, the Red Flag, was one of the first to convert to Catholicism at the new shrine. It has consistently been a place of pilgrimage. Approximately 1 million people come every year,
particularly near the Feast of the

consumption when devotees flood into the benches surrounding the votive chapel. The visionaries, meanwhile, went on to live normal, quiet lives of faith. All five married and had children of their own, and pursued the opportunities in life as Providence provided them. Fernand moved with her family to Namur. Andrea remained with her family in Boron, and Albert Gilbert-Volsant and Gilbert de Jambre all returned to Boron after having moved away for some time. On June 11, 1978, Andrea de Jambre was the first of the five to pass away, followed by Fernand Volsant in 1979 and Albert Volsant in 2003. Gilbert Volsant had a fatal accident on January 3, 2003, the 70th anniversary of the last apparition, at the exact hour that the Virgin said, "I will convert sinners." The last living visionary, Gilbert de Jambre, died on February 10, 2015, at the age of 91. At the shrine, Mary greets us with open arms and heart, just as she showed herself to the five children. The hawthorn tree that Mary appeared in front of is still preserved, surrounded by bronze railings which serve as a gigantic votive candle stand. Beneath the tree is the statue of Our Lady of Boron, the Virgin with the Golden Heart. An open-air altar stands in the spot where the Lourdes Grotto used to be. Here in French, a plaque commemorates the exact place where Mary stopped the five fun-loving children in their play. The statue well captures the sweet smile that gained the youth's confidence and brought them back to her for 33 successive visions. The votive lights remind us of Mary's mission in Boron. They inspire us to prayer and give us a place of spiritual comfort in our pilgrimage through life, a place to rest by her loving heart, so that we too can always be good, as she told the five seers. There is something warming about this golden heart that has drawn devotion now for approximately seven decades. In an interview near the end of her life, the youngest seer recalled that fear initially struck her during the first visions, but it was soon replaced by trust and confidence. From being afraid that the Virgin Mary would come to them again, she started to long to see her, to have a need to go to that hawthorn tree and pray. The core of Mary's message is inscribed in the shrine: pray, pray, pray, and trust in her motherly love. The various icons and images in the votive chapel, the heart of the shrine, offer different ways to contemplate the Virgin of the Golden Heart and what she wants to teach us, to grace us with, at the shrine established by her request as blessing. The shrine offers a kind of inner sanctuary of prayer in the Eucharistic Adoration Chapel, with its unique monstrance, the hawthorn tree, clearly a symbol of Our Lady of Boron. It also projects an image of the life of the tree coming from within, from Christ conceived in the heart of Mary. The significance of the form of the monstrance has many layers, from Marian and ecclesiastical meanings to the significance of the Eucharist as a sacrament of healing and new life. This icon, a unique and bright image of Mary with Christ in her heart, shows us the meaning of the visions of what is contained in Mary's golden heart. The joyful expression that the artist captured on Mary's face gives us a glimpse into the experience of the children visionaries and shows us what the Mother of God wants to transmit to us as well. Here we see Christ, judged by the world, as the children were judged, but we also find his suffering Sacred Heart triumphant. Here we find the children again, gathered with Mary, depicting the scene of the visions. This icon depicting the visions provides a lovely glimpse of the entire sequence of events in the atmosphere of Boron that provided the context for the visions. We see Mary first walking along the railroad bridge, the convent school, the Mother Superior, and even her two dogs. The children are, of course, gathered together. The whole town is enveloped in the evening darkness of early winter, which only makes the central figure of Our Lady of Boron stand out even more in her white garments. Beautifully, above her we see Christ with his Sacred Heart. The two golden hearts, which seem to stand out above all in the image, depict the unity of Mother and Son,
the love of Christ that Mary transmits to us all. At the entrance to the votive chapel is a column of gratitude, plaques of thanksgiving for graces received through the intercession of the Golden Heart of Mary. This image is particularly striking, with Our Lady of Bauerang on the one side of the crucifix and the children on the other, while Mary mediates the precious saving blood flowing from the heart of Christ to the children. It is an image of Mary as mediatrix. And now our time in Bauerang has come to an end. At this most unique apparition site, Mary reminds us of her great power, of her great love for us, and of our dependence on her. She wears a diadem, a symbol of her queenship. She shows her golden heart, a symbol of her boundless maternal love. She says, "I am the Immaculate Virgin. I am the Mother of God, the Queen of the heavens. I will convert sinners." What tremendous meaning is packed into those few words.

0: The St. John Leadership Network presents Glance at the Gospel with Father Nathan Cromley.
1: In the Gospel for this Sunday, Jesus describes the kingdom of God using two parables. One, a treasure in a field which a person finds, goes and sells all that he has, and then buys. And in the second, the kingdom of heaven is compared to a pearl of great price, which someone goes and sells all that he has in order to buy. I think it's really refreshing to hear Jesus describe the kingdom of heaven and relationship with God in such positive terms. Many of us today feel a little bit deflated when it comes to our faith, and many struggle to make the faith relevant to their children and their friends. Isn't it marvelous to hear our Lord describe the faith as a treasure worth buying at the price of everything that we have, or a precious pearl worth more than all of our possession? And the lives of so many saints bear witness to this same truth. Men and women through the ages who have sold everything that they have in order to give their lives to God unreservedly. Maybe the fact that the main actors in the parable today had to sell everything that they had in order to purchase or procure this wonderful treasure shows us that our faith needs to be won from the inside. Too many times we demand that God prove things before we believe them, or we insist on staying on the outside of our faith in order to judge whether or not it's worthy of our assent. But faith doesn't work this way. Love doesn't work this way. The promise the church makes to us about faith is that we will understand after we believe, and that we will appreciate after we begin to love. God offers us the truth of his salvation as a fine treasure and a precious pearl. Let's not be afraid of selling everything we have, and so discover its great value.
0: For more information, go to www.stjohnleadershipnetwork.org.
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3: And today, we're going to continue our look at Psalm 79. So, Psalm 79 is in Book 3 of the Psalms, Psalms 73 to 89 are in Book 3. Psalm 73 to 83 are by Asaph. So, Asaph means gather. Again, one of the writers, obviously David wrote the bulk of the Psalms, more than half of them written by David, but there were other writers. If you want to see the full list of who those other contributors are to the Psalms, the other members of the musical guild of the Jewish temple, 1 Chronicles 15, 16 to 22, where you get that list. Again, 1 Chronicles 15, 16 to 22. So again, we're going to take our look at Psalm 79, starting at verse 11. The prescript or superscript is very, very simple. Mizmor ha'Asaph, just a psalm of Asaph. Very simple. So Asaph starts this psalm off, and this was probably written around the time of the Babylonian exile or shortly thereafter, where Asaph is remembering what happened. So he says, "Oh God, the nations have invaded your heritage. They have profaned your holy temple. They have made Jerusalem a heap of ruins. They have handed over your bodies of your servants as food.

0: to feed the birds of heaven. So, man, you know, talking about Our Lady of Sorrows today, Asaph starts off talking about he's painting a picture of the of what's happened in Jerusalem. Jerusalem has been seized. The city of the Lord has been destroyed and taken captive, and the people have been led into out of their land into this strange foreign pagan land now, right? So he starts off painting a picture of sorrow, of grief, of despair. So we're picking up here at verse 11, and we're probably going to get to the end, which is verse 13. So verse 11, Psalm 79, verse 11. Let the groans of the prisoners come before you. Your strong arm reprieve those condemned to die. Ooh, boy. I mean, the image that jumps into my heart when I hear this. So first of all, it says, let the groans of the prisoners come before you. All right. So a lot of different images we can draw here about when it says the prisoners. Okay. So at one level, you know, those are actually in prison, and those who are incarcerated, right? Who often, you know, and many times I hear a story from priests and my brother deacons who serve in prison ministry, how some prisoners are grateful for that prison experience and grateful for that incarceration experience. He's like, wait, what are they grateful for? They're in prison. Well, hold on. That experience in prison turned them to Christ. It's through that experience that they got to know Christ. You know, it's like St. Josephine Bakita, right? Remember how she said, was absolutely beautiful and shows her incredible humility. That remember, she was a slave, and she was involved in human trafficking. And she said that if she were to meet the people that enslaved her, that abused her, she would kiss their feet. Why? It was because of that experience of human trafficking and the beatings that she took and the abuse that she took that led her to her faith in Jesus Christ. Right? And so we hear that from people who are incarcerated as well, that experience. Yeah, I mean, they regret the sin and the act that led them to be in prison, that led them to incarceration, but it is there in that space that they met Jesus, that they began a relationship with him. Right? So at one level, okay, that's what we see, the groans of the prisoners. It also has another connotation, those imprisoned by sin, right? Those imprisoned by their passions, by their lusts, by their desires, by those things that separate them from God. You know, so the groans of those prisoners, when they realize that I am in this sin, that I need to get out of this, they turn to the Lord, and the Lord hears. The Lord hears the cry of the poor. Blessed be the Lord.
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0: 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I'm Doug Keck. This has been a Bookmark Brief. Thanks for stopping by. 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

0: We need to pray because God says to pray. 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We pray because that is our big connection to the Almighty. Do we need it? Like we need air? Like we need water? Yep. Because if, in fact, God is the ultimate reality, more reality than air and water, then we do need to pray as much as we need to breathe.
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2: 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Almighty God and Father, we praise you for your marvelous works. The Church of Asia is small but fervent, and we pray that you protect and bless them. 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We ask this through Christ our Lord. 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
3: 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Congratulations to Ken Hampton and everybody there at the Sword of St. George from your friends here at EWTN Radio. 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
4: That is fantastic.
3: The Sword of St. George. Talk about imagery. Dang. So, all right, we're going to get to a text right now. This is from John in Idaho. Dr. Anders, I've never understood why so many important practices of the Roman Catholic Church are not taught in Scripture. I'm thinking of things like canonized saints, prayer to saints, veneration of Mary, etc. Can you help? Thanks, John in Idaho.
4: Yeah, thanks. So, first of all, any Christian tradition, Protestant, Catholic, doesn't matter, is going to have all kinds of traditions and practices that are not taught in the Bible, because the Bible's a really small book. I mean, 27 books of the New Testament are pretty thin. And they address a really narrow set of circumstances, right? They just don't extrapolate automatically to everything that you could possibly have to do in Christian life. I give you a really good example. Protestants, every Protestant I've ever known, has a really long-standing tradition that I just can't think you could probably have Protestantism without it, of collecting these 27 Koine Greek books under a single cover and venerating them as the Word of God. Like the New Testament that we just referenced.
3: Yeah, yeah.
4: Like, that's not in the Bible. Like, doing that, you know, like, the Bible doesn't say, here are 27 books that should be considered the New Testament, venerate them. Doesn't say that. So that's a church tradition that Protestants hold.
3: Yep.
4: How about gathering every Sunday morning to sing a bunch of songs? Usually, you know, either if you're in one kind of church with an organ, if you're in another kind of church with electric guitars, bass and drums and smoke machine, to listen to

0: This week, Jesus asks us to consider the value of our salvation. It's a crucial exercise because it allows us to see all of life from an eternal perspective. Is anything more precious to you than heaven? What has the strongest hold in your heart? Let's think about it next on Breaking the Bread. What is your new life in Christ really worth to you? Do you love His Word more than gold and silver as we sing in this Sunday's psalm? Would you, like the characters in this week's gospel, sell all that you have in order to possess the eternal kingdom that He promises? If God were to grant any wish, would you follow Solomon's example in this Sunday's first reading, asking not for riches or long life, but for divine wisdom to know God's ways and to desire His will? The background for this Sunday's gospel is the rejection of Jesus' preaching by Israel. The kingdom of heaven has come into their midst, yet many cannot see that Jesus is the fulfillment of God's promises, a gift of divine compassion given that they and we too might live. We too must ever discover the kingdom afresh, to find it as a treasure, a pearl of great price. By comparison with the kingdom, we must count all else as rubbish, and we must be willing to give up all that we have, all of our other priorities and plans, in order to gain this eternal kingdom. Jesus' gospel discloses what Paul in this Sunday's epistle calls the purpose of God's fatherly plan. That purpose is that Jesus would be the firstborn of many brothers and sisters. His words give understanding to the simple, to the childlike. As Solomon does in this week's reading, we must humble ourselves before God, giving ourselves to His service. Let our prayer be for an understanding and wise heart, one that desires to do His will alone. We are called to love God and to take delight in His law, to forsake every false way, and we are to conform ourselves each day ever more closely to the image of His Son. If we do this, we can approach His altar as a pleasing sacrifice, confident that all things that happen to us will work for the good, that we whom He has justified will also one day be glorified. This is Scott Hahn for Breaking the Bread.
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3: Prayer doesn't have to be anything rigid or formal. 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

Welcome to Beauty, Truth, and Goodness, the Fundamentals of Catholicism. My name is Father Robert Altier. Today we are going to cover the Holy Eucharist, continue that, and so we will turn first of all to our Blessed Lady. One of her titles is Our Lady of the Blessed Sacrament, because she carried Jesus' body, blood, soul, and divinity in her womb and has given to us that beautiful gift of the Son of God, who now gives himself to us. So let's ask her to pray for us so that we will be able to know and to love her Son more perfectly in the Eucharist. In the name of the Father, and of the Son, and of the Holy Spirit. Hail Mary, full of grace, the Lord is with thee. Blessed art thou amongst women, and blessed is the fruit of thy womb, Jesus. Holy Mary, Mother of God, pray for us sinners, now and at the hour of our death. Amen. In the name of the Father, and of the Son, and of the Holy Spirit. Amen. In our last program, we started to talk about the Holy Eucharist and the real presence of Jesus, truly present, body, blood, soul, and divinity in the Holy Eucharist. We have to understand that the Eucharist, therefore, has a preeminence over all of the other sacraments. Because remember, we were talking about sacramental theology back several programs ago. We talked about how the sacraments were instruments of God's grace. But in this case, the sacrament of the Holy Eucharist is unlike the others. It's not just an instrument of the grace of God, but it actually is God. That is something that, again, is mind-boggling to people, that God would actually love us so much that he would humble himself to become one of us, and then humble himself even more to give himself to us in the form of a piece of bread. Why would he do this? Because, again, anybody, married couples, would understand this. When you are so in love with somebody, what do you want to be able to do? You want to be united with them. You somehow want to be able to crawl inside their heart and just be there. And you want them to be inside of your heart. Well, we can't quite do that as human beings. The closest we can come is a baby in the womb. But God can do all things. And so he's given us a way that he can literally be within us, his entire being. And so Scripture talks about how the heavens, the whole universe that God created, cannot contain him. And yet at the same time, we're going to say that his entire being comes to dwell within us? Yes. And so again, remember when we talked about baptism, we said one of the things that happens when we're baptized is we become a temple of the Most Holy Trinity. Well, if you're a temple of God, that's where God's going to dwell. And that's exactly what he does. And in the Eucharist, in a preeminent way. And so he's there in his indwelling presence, as we've talked about. But when we receive him in Holy Communion, he is there in a sacramental way as well. And so truly we are the temple of the Lord. We are the place that he himself has chosen to come to dwell. And so the infinite God, who cannot be contained by the entire universe, can come to dwell within the likes of us, puny as we are compared to the universe. And yet he does that because he loves us. He makes himself that small and that humble because he loves us. And so when we get confused sometimes and we think, oh, God hates me and all these things happen in my life and obviously God doesn't love me, when we look at it from the point of view of the Eucharist, we can say, how much does God love me? Ask yourself, for instance, if you really loved your dog so much, would you be willing to become a dog just because you love that dog so much? And now let's take it to another level. What if you had a bird and you just really loved that bird a lot? So first you became a bird because you really love that bird. But somehow you wanted to get inside the bird, so you decided you'd become a worm. Would you be willing to do that for a bird? What has Jesus done for us?
God became one of us. And then in order to get inside of one of us, he became something that appears to be food, so that in his entire being he can be in us. That was, by the way, foretold in Scripture. The word Bethlehem, the city where he was born, means the house of bread. That's literally what it means, the house of bread. And that's the place where God shows that he was going to be born. And so, again, just these little things. He himself tells us that he is the true bread come down from heaven. Remember when the people, you got to wonder about human beings sometimes. Jesus walks on the water, he feeds 5,000 people, and then they come to him and say, what sign are you going to work? It's like, what do you need? You know, well, Moses fed our ancestors in the desert. What are you going to do? And he said, first of all, Moses didn't give the people the bread. God did. But he said, I am the living bread come down from heaven. And anyone who eats this bread will live forever. I myself am the living bread. So again, you think about that. When he talks about the fact that unless you eat the flesh of the Son of Man and drink his blood, it always amazes me when I talk to non-Catholics, because they'll look at John 3. And Jesus in John 3 says, unless you are born again of water and the Holy Spirit. And I will ask them, now, what exactly does that mean? They say, well, you have to be baptized. I said, now, is that required? Oh, yeah, he said it right there. Unless you do this. I said, okay, well, let's flip ahead 3 chapters to John 6. He says, unless you eat the flesh of the Son of Man and drink his blood, you have no life in you. What does that mean? Oh, that's just symbolic. He doesn't really mean that. I said, really? He used the exact same word that you take literally in John 3, uses it again in John 6. That one is real, but this one really isn't. Why? Because people don't really want to believe. They cannot grasp that God loves us so much that he would do this. But now think back. Remember when we talked about Satan? What did we talk about with that? What was the test? That God would lower himself to become one of us. That he would be born of a human woman. And the devil said, no way. I won't accept it. So when Jesus says, I am the living bread, unless you eat my flesh and drink my blood. And what do we say? Oh, no, I can't believe that. Gee, don't we sound just like somebody else who decided that God couldn't love humanity that much, that he would lower himself to come down to us? But now do you want to take it to the next level and see how absurd that becomes? The Satanists, the people who worship Satan, believe in the Eucharist. Isn't it a tragedy that Catholics don't? The people who worship the devil believe in the Eucharist. They will not break into a Protestant church to steal anything. They won't even break into an Anglican church. But they will steal the Eucharist from a Catholic church. Or if they have an apostate priest, then they'll have a black mass said. But in the absence of a priest, they'll break into a church or they'll steal the host. Because they believe, because they know that that's Jesus. Satan knows it's Jesus. His unfortunate followers know that it's Jesus. And then we who claim to believe in Jesus say, oh, well, I don't know if that's really Jesus. Oh, it's just symbolic. Funny that the Satanists don't believe that it's just symbolic. That, in my mind, is the greatest negative proof for the reality of the Eucharist, that the enemies of God believe that Jesus is truly present in the Eucharist. The friends of God ought to believe that, because we have in the Eucharist the infinite love of God, the infinite person of God. It is indeed the second person of the Blessed Trinity, body, blood, soul, and divinity, but remember,
as we've talked about with the Trinity, where one person of the Trinity is present, all three are present. And so in the Eucharist, the Holy Trinity is there. That's the divinity. When we talk about the body, the blood, the soul, like I said, that's the humanity of Jesus. The divinity is shared equally by the three persons of the Trinity. And outside of heaven itself, anything that God does, he does according to his substance. All three persons share in that substance. And so, therefore, in the Eucharist, the divinity is shared equally by the Father, the Son, and the Holy Spirit. And so we have all three persons of the Most Holy Trinity truly present in the Blessed Sacrament. That is the reality. And so Jesus made that very clear in John 6. And why people just sort of skim over John 6 and ignore it like it's no big deal, I don't understand. In fact, in John 6, as long as we're talking about it, ever wonder why Judas betrayed Jesus? It's right there in John 6. In fact, it comes up twice in John 6. It's because of the Eucharist. Jesus talks about the Eucharist, and then he talks about the fact that not everyone will believe. And St. John makes the specific point that he was talking about Judas. He said, one of you is a devil. Judas did not believe in the Eucharist. And so then fast forward a little bit, and what happens? Because of his lack of belief, you come to the Last Supper, and when does Judas betray the Lord? As soon as he receives the morsel from Jesus. It says, Satan entered his heart. And so when we receive Holy Communion, Jesus enters our heart. But if we've rejected the truth that Jesus himself has told us, then we've rejected Jesus. And think about that for a second. If Jesus is God, and he is, can he lie? Can he deceive? Can he tell us things that aren't true? No, every single word that came out of his mouth is the word of God, because he is God. And so when he says, this is my body, that's what happens. People, again, don't want to believe that, but now think back. When the centurion comes to Jesus and asks him, come and heal my servant. He says, I'll come and heal him. He says, no. He said, I'm a man with people under authority. If I say to one, come, he comes. If I say to another, go, he goes. He said, only say the word, my servant will be healed. Jesus spoke the word and it happened. The servant was healed. When the man with the withered hand was there, it was a Sabbath and people wanted to arrest Jesus because he was doing good things on the Sabbath. And so he asked them, is it lawful on the Sabbath to do good as opposed to evil? And so he just simply said to the man, reach out your hand. Didn't touch him, didn't do anything, just reach out your hand. The man was healed. The Psalms say about God, he spoke and it came to be. And isn't that exactly what we see in the first chapter of Genesis? God said, let there be light. God said over and over and over again. Doesn't say that he did anything. He didn't make a ball and put it up there. He just spoke and came to be. If you want to see the power of the Word of God, read Psalm 29. Just all the things that happen when God speaks, how it rends the trees and all the different things that take place because of the power of the Word of God. Jesus is God, and he spoke and he said, this is my body. This is the chalice of my blood. And therefore, it happened exactly as he spoke it. That's why we believe. That's also why the Satanists believe. Because Jesus spoke it.
We don't need all of those other sorts of things. That's what I was saying in the last program, that we can look at the various miracles that have happened, but the real miracle is already there. It's not so much a miracle. Just like, again, people get, you know, they think about when our Lord was transfigured, and they say, wow, what a miracle that he was transfigured. Now, the real miracle is that he wasn't walking around glowing in the dark all the time. The miracle is that he didn't look that way all the time, because that's what it should have been. So the real miracle isn't the fact that a piece of bread turned into a piece of human flesh.

real miracle isn't that the host starts to bleed. The real miracle is that bread and wine are changed into the body and blood of Jesus. We don't need to see it to believe. We need to be able to listen to his words and say, because he said it, I believe. That's all that's necessary. Because he said it. Again, look at the context. Go back to John chapter 2. You got the wedding feast at Cana. And there Jesus takes the water and changes it into wine. A prefiguration, obviously, of what's going to happen with the Eucharist. But isn't it interesting that he does it at a wedding? What happens at a wedding? We'll talk obviously more about this sort of thing when we talk about marriage. But there's a miracle that happens. There's a change that takes place. God takes two persons and makes them into one. Not that you become one person, but he unites the two. He recreates them into something that is new. There is a new creation. And so at that wedding, Jesus takes ordinary water and he changes it into wine, and not just cheap wine, but the best wine, even as the head waiter talks about. So if he can change water into wine, if he can heal people, if he can walk on water, if he can do all kinds of things like that, why can he not take wine and change it into himself? Why could he not take bread and change it into himself? It's exactly what he did. And so again, let's look at the context. Where did he do that? Is that the Last Supper? What he did is he offered himself sacramentally on Thursday night. And then on Friday, he did it physically. It's the exact same sacrifice. We'll talk more about the sacrifice and so on. And so far, we've managed to get one sentence of the notes done so far. So we'll talk whenever it comes up, 3, 4, 5 programs from now at the rate we're going. I don't know when we're going to get there. But anyway, when we talk about sacrifice, we'll talk more about that. But the fact is, it's the exact same sacrifice. What he did on Thursday night at the Last Supper and what he did on Friday were identical, except in the manner in which it was done. What happened on Thursday is exactly the same thing that happened on Friday. He offered himself as a sacrifice. In one, the Eucharist, changed the bread and wine into his own self. And then Friday, he did it on the cross. That's what we have to understand. Again, we'll talk more about that when we talk about the sacrificial nature of the Eucharist. But anyway, so where we started with all of this is that the Eucharist has preeminence over all of the other sacraments because it is truly Jesus. It is the Lord. And so all of the other sacraments are ordered to the Eucharist as their object. Everything goes to the Eucharist and everything flows from the Eucharist because the Eucharist is God. That's again what we must understand, not a symbol and not a sign, the reality of the presence of God. And so with that in mind, the Mass and the Eucharist, therefore, more than anything else, is what distinguishes us as being Catholics, because we have in the Eucharist a treasure which is infinite and is inexhaustible, because it's God. We will never, ever come to the end. You can spend the rest of your life in front of the Eucharist praying and trying to understand, and you will never come to the fullness, because it's God. So just as we talked about with the Trinity and how we will never be able to understand the Trinity fully, even in heaven, the same is true of the Eucharist because it's God. It's another one of those infinite mysteries that we talked about, those absolute mysteries that we will never understand fully in this life or in the next because it deals with God himself. So anyway, we've mentioned this several times when we talk about the real presence. The real presence means the body, the blood, the soul, and divinity of Jesus are really and substantially present under the forms of bread and wine. So remember, the substance is what makes a thing what it is. The accidents are the external things. So what something looks like, feels like, sounds like, tastes like, smells like, and so on.
And so what happens in the Eucharist is that there is a substantial change, which means that which makes bread and wine to be bread and wine is changed into the body, blood, soul, and divinity. There is not an accidental kind of change that happens. So the accidents remain. In other words, it still looks like a piece of bread, tastes like a piece of bread, and so on. Except in those occasions where I mentioned that, you know, where there is the Eucharistic miracles, as they're called, you know, that's where the bread actually became a piece of human flesh. If that's when that's the case, it's no longer a sacrament. Jesus is not sacramentally present there, he is now physically present. And so what we're talking about here is under ordinary circumstances, there is no accidental change. There was an accidental change in those occasions where it actually became a piece of human flesh, but ordinarily there is not. So there is a substantial change, but not an accidental change. And as I mentioned earlier, that accidental change is a wonderful thing for us because it gives us a means of being able to receive the Lord without violating our dignity, without committing cannibalism, without violating the law of God. Again, how gross that would be if we literally had to eat a piece of human flesh. And so he wasn't going to do that to us. But he had to find a way of giving himself to us out of pure love. And that's exactly what he's done. And so in this, the glorified Christ is present by a miracle. Have to understand what we're talking about with the Eucharist. Jesus is present in the Eucharist as he is right now. So the neat thing, if you think about it, when he offered himself at the Last Supper, the apostles received Jesus as he was standing right in front of them. Okay, so just as he was at the Last Supper. If the apostles would have had the presence of mind to do this, and it's obvious they didn't, but if in the day, the 3 days that Jesus was in the tomb, if they would have offered Mass at that time, they would have received Jesus as he was in the tomb. If they would have said Mass in those 40 days after the resurrection and before the ascension, they would have received the risen Christ, but not the glorified Christ, because he hadn't been glorified yet. For us, he is risen from the tomb, he has ascended into heaven, he is glorified. We receive him in Holy Communion as he is right now, seated at the right hand of the Father in all of the glory of heaven. That's who we receive and how we receive him. And so that's why we say the glorified Christ is present by the means of a miracle. So the substance and the reality of bread and wine is changed into the substance and the reality of the body and blood of the resurrected, ascended, and glorified Jesus. Jesus is God, and God is worthy of all worship and adoration. And consequently, it follows that under the forms of bread and wine, he is worthy of all worship and adoration in the Eucharist. And so thankfully, there are adoration chapels that have been put in around the world where people can go and be with Jesus. And what a tragedy when people go there and they just want to read the newspaper or something. It's like, you've got God right there in front of you. And yet we pay no attention. We've got other things that we somehow think is more important. And there is the Lord. But it brings up an important point because, you know, there's a story of a Catholic man who brought one of his Protestant friends into the church and he pointed up to the Eucharist and to the tabernacle and he said, well, that's the tabernacle and that's where Jesus is. And we believe that Jesus is truly present there. And the Protestant man said, no, you don't. He said, yeah, we do. We believe that the bread and wine change into Jesus and that he's there. And he said, no, you don't believe that. He said, yeah, we do. That's what I'm telling you. That's what we believe. The man said, no. He said, because if I believed that Jesus was really there, I would be on my face right now. And he said, you Catholics wander around the church with your hands in your pocket, talking with one another and goofing around. Obviously, you don't believe that Jesus is there, because otherwise you wouldn't be acting this way. Guy thought about it. He said, well, we do believe that he's there, but you got a good point. We need to think about that. In fact, there's
Another situation that came up, Father Zulsdorf had written about this.

something that all of us really needs to think about. Because if we're going to say that we truly believe this, then we need to act on it. And so Jesus really, truly is there, the fullness of his being, the fullness of the Holy Trinity. And so with that, we're out of time once again, so let me bless you in the name of the Holy Trinity. The Lord be with you. May the blessing of Almighty God, the Father, the Son, and the Holy Spirit descend upon you and remain with you forever. Amen.

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1: 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I think there's a beautiful bonds of Catholic family life, bonds of love, of wisdom, and witness.
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Welcome back to Beauty, Truth, and Goodness, the Fundamentals of Catholicism. My name is Father Robert Altier. In our last program, we began talking about grace, the life of God in our souls, and we will continue with that, with the concepts of salutary acts, with final perseverance, with predestination. So we have a lot to cover in this program. So let's turn to our Blessed Lady, who is the one full of grace, and ask her intercession to help us understand God's grace. In the name of the Father, and of the Son, and of the Holy Spirit. Hail Mary, full of grace, the Lord is with thee. Blessed art thou amongst women, and blessed is the fruit of thy womb, Jesus. Holy Mary, Mother of God, pray for us sinners, now and at the hour of our death. Amen. In the name of the Father, and of the Son, and of the Holy Spirit. Amen. In our last program, we spoke several times about salutary acts, and I mentioned that those are acts that we make that lead us toward heaven or toward growing in holiness. But we also have to understand that more than that, they are acts that are meritorious of the beatific vision, or acts that lead to salvation. We'll talk much more about merit a couple of programs from now, but merit is essentially the reward, or the payment, if you will, that you get for doing a certain work.

Though the necessity of supernatural grace to perform these acts flows from the character of the end, the beatific vision, to get to heaven. Remember last time I had mentioned that to get to heaven, heaven itself is supernatural for us. It is beyond what we can do by our own natural ability, so we need the help of grace. So in order to do anything that will lead us toward heaven, it requires some supernatural assistance. It requires the grace of God to be able to do that. So the act must be proportioned to its end, and something natural obviously can never in and of itself attain to the supernatural. Now, once a person has attained faith and supernatural grace, does that mean that they can never lose it? In other words, once you have faith, is it automatic you're going straight to heaven? That's what lots of people claim. As long as you believe in Jesus, you're going right to heaven, right? Can't possibly lose it. Wrong. Sorry. So another way of asking it is, can salvation be lost? The answer is yes. This falls into the area that we call final perseverance. In question form, the point is this: can the justified person persevere to the end of his life without some special help from God? In other words, let's say an adult is baptized. Now that person's in the state of grace. Without the help of God, can that person stay in the state of grace until they die? The answer is no. We need God's help just even to maintain the supernatural grace that He's given to us. So final perseverance, as its title suggests, means to live and to die in the state of grace. That final perseverance, to die in the state of grace. This implies a continuance of grace, and for grace to continue within the soul requires the help of God. It also implies dying in the state of grace, which is dependent upon the special protection of God. So in order for us to maintain that, do you think about that? We pray every time we pray the Hail Mary, we ask for her prayers now and at the hour of our death. Why? We've talked about before, the hour of our death is when Satan is going to unleash his most ferocious attack, because he knows that if you say no to God at the moment of your death, there's no way to turn around. There's no repentance. And so we need that help. And so without God's help to keep us in the state of grace and to protect us at that moment, we aren't going to be able to make it ourselves. So, however, upon entrance into the state of sanctifying grace, so either at baptism or when we go to confession and we are restored to the state of sanctifying grace, if we had fallen away from that, upon entrance into the state of sanctifying grace, we receive the grace of potential perseverance. Yet we know that not everyone perseveres to the end. That's part of the mystery of the relationship between God's grace and human free will. We can still choose to reject God or to reject His grace even after we have said yes to Him and accepted His grace. Perseverance is a supernatural gift, and therefore it cannot be merited. We can't earn it, in other words. It is something which is a gift from God. Is it possible, then, that we can have any certainty about our final perseverance? In other words, if I were to ask you today, do you think that you will be able, with God's help, to persevere to the end of your life? Do you think that you will be able to remain faithful to the very end? Do we have any certainty at all that we can do that? Now, we know that we could fall, but do we have any certainty that we can remain faithful? Well, not in an absolute sense, but there is a conditional assurance that we can have. God has promised that those who keep the commandments and remain faithful in prayer will persevere to the end. So in other words, if you are striving to live a moral life and you are striving to live a holy life, you are praying regularly, you're going to the sacraments, you're trying to live according to the commandments, then you can have reasonable assurance. There isn't an absolute assurance because, again, we've all known people who have lived according to the way of God for a period of time in their life and then fallen away.
So there's no

guarantee, but you can have reasonable assurance that if you are doing these things, that you will persevere to the end. But again, as I mentioned, we've got the weakness that comes from original sin, the darkening of the mind, the weakening of the will that is there, so we always have that possibility of falling, and therefore there is not an absolute assurance. Now, how about avoiding sin? Can a person avoid all sin throughout his lifetime without some special help from God? In other words, once, okay, now you're baptized, you're in the state of grace, can you keep yourself free of sin without some kind of extraordinary help from God? The answer is no. Without special help, at least some venial sins at least are going to be committed. But this becomes an important question because the Pelagians claimed that human free will was able to avoid all sin on its own without any help from God. And so we should note that the justified person always has the grace necessary to avoid mortal sin. But again, it's the grace to do it. Not that we can do it by ourselves, but we need to have God's grace. So what you see then when we talk about the church's teaching on grace is that it stands between two extremes. There's an old Latin phrase, in medio stat virtus, in the middle stands virtue. And so the truth is in the middle. And so we have two extremes that the church stands between. The one extreme is called naturalism, and the other extreme is called exaggerated supernaturalism. What does that mean? Naturalism states that we can attain faith and perform salutary acts without the help of God. So those are the Pelagians and the rationalists that would say that sort of thing. So again, it doesn't really make much sense when you think about it, because they're saying that by our own natural ability we can do supernatural things. Doesn't make sense. But remember, the Pelagians also thought that the soul, it was part of God, so therefore we can do this all by ourselves. And so anyway, that was all condemned, and we don't need to worry too much about that, but just the idea that we cannot get ourselves to heaven, and we cannot become holy all by ourselves. Exaggerated supernaturalism, on the other hand, is the position of the Protestant reformers, as well as some Catholics who have been condemned for heresy, particularly a man by the name of Jansen. We're still dealing into the 21st century with the effects of Jansenism. Jansen was an Irish priest who has been condemned for his heresy, but it was this idea that, many of you who are older will remember when you went to church, maybe one or two people would go to communion. No one went to communion because they're so rotten and they're so bad that they can't ever go to communion unless you literally just walked out of the confessional. And so the church has condemned that and said, no, that is not true. But we're still dealing with some of the effects. At the same time, we're seeing the opposite. Now it's everybody possibly goes to church, goes up to communion, and nobody seems to care if they're in the state of mortal sin or not. And so like a clock, the pendulum goes to the other extreme before it comes into the middle. And so now we're still dealing with the Jansenism on one side. The Protestants actually are dealing much more with that than Catholics are. Catholics are dealing with the opposite end of that now, and we've forgotten what sin is. But anyway, this position of the exaggerated supernaturalism holds that we cannot know anything about God or anything about divine truth or even perform some morally good actions by ourselves. So in other words, we can do nothing that is good on our own. Think about it. We all know people who are pagans, and they can be decent people. What's referred to as an ethical pagan. Obviously, they're not doing this by the grace of God. They can be honest, they can be kind, and so on. And so there are things that we can do by our own strength. And so it's not that every single thing that we do is absolutely dependent on God. And Jesus did say, without me, you can do nothing. Obviously, God has to provide for everything for us. But there are things, and because he's given us a free will, that we can make use of our free will to do good things

on our own. So the Church maintains that we can know at least some truth of God and perform some good actions which prepare us for justification without the help of God. In fact, there is a whole branch of theology that's called natural theology. It's being able to look at the things of nature and being able to take what's natural and argue to the fact that there has to be someone who created this, because you just look at the order in nature, that this can't just happen by itself. So just by natural reason, you can come to the idea that there has to be a God. Now, there obviously it requires God's grace to understand who he is and that he's a Trinity and so on, but we can at least know some truths about God on our own. And so what this means, and again, if we take this to the extreme, which is what Calvin did, so why is this so important to understand? What it means is that not all actions of a person in the state of mortal sin are sins. Because that's what they would say, is if you're in the state of sin, then everything that you do is a sin. It's like, no, that is not the case. Even if you're in the state of mortal sin, you can still be kind to somebody. You can still be a decent person. You can still be honest and so on. And so without the help of God, however, one cannot keep the whole moral law and avoid serious sin for a very long period of time. So if we want to stay out of sin for the rest of our lives, we need to pray and we need the help of God. We cannot do that by ourselves. Now, can grace be earned? In other words, if we do well enough all by ourselves, is God going to reward us by giving us grace? No. Grace cannot be merited by any natural work that deserves a reward from God, because grace is supernatural, so there's nothing natural that we can do that is going to cause God to give us something supernatural. So nothing that we can do of our own power can oblige God to communicate his grace to us. We have already said that the initiative in salvation has to come from God. That is, it requires that antecedent or prevenient grace that we talked about in the last program, the grace to lead us to even being able to desire salvation, to be able to desire to get into the state of grace. Even that requires the grace of God to be able to do that. Now, in order to receive grace, the person has to be properly disposed. But because grace is given absolutely gratuitously, we cannot by our own efforts even acquire the positive disposition for grace. So we look at this and go, wait a second. So we need the grace, but we can't even get the disposition to have to receive the grace, and so we're supposed to cooperate, but we can't cooperate without the grace to cooperate with the grace. So how does all this work? Is this all just a big game or something? And the answer is no, it's not a big game. There is an axiom, an ancient axiom, that says that God does not deny his grace to the one who does what he can. Or as my mother would say, God helps those who help themselves. You do your part, and you trust God, and you pray, and God will take care of the rest. And so this is explained in the sense of cooperation on our part with the actual graces that God offers to us. And so it means that the one who does, with the help of grace, whatever lies in his power, will not be denied further grace by God. So we have to be careful, because there's another heresy that's called quietism. And quietism basically says, I don't have to do anything. God has to do it all. All I have to do is lay on my bed and just pray, and God will do everything. It's like, no, no, no. God made you in a certain way with a free will that you have to do certain actions, and so you can't just lay there and do nothing. And so again, you know, we look at these extreme things that people come up with. You know, some people are going to say, no, I have to do everything because that's the only way I can go to heaven. Well, you can't get there yourself. Other people will say, well, gee, since I can't get there myself, God has to do it all, then I don't have to do anything. It's like, no, that's not true either. So again, right back where we started, in the middle is where we're going to find the truth between these extremes. Now, does God offer his grace to all people or only to some people? He offers his grace to all. And yet we know that not everyone attains eternal salvation. Placed, put literally, some people will go to hell. And so if we look at it that

that way, God's will of salvation, therefore, has to be conditioned in some way. And there are two aspects of God's saving will. The first aspect is God's will of salvation, which wishes the salvation of all on the condition that they die in the state of sanctifying grace. Again, understand the principle here. If you die in the state of mortal sin, you cannot go to heaven. If you die in the state of grace, you will go to heaven. There isn't an in-between. Okay, yeah, we may have to go to purgatory for a while, but everybody in purgatory is in the state of grace, and everybody in purgatory will go to heaven. We'll talk about that another day. But there, it's either the state of sanctifying grace or the state of mortal sin. If you die in the state of mortal sin, you cannot go to heaven. If you die in the state of grace, you will go to heaven. So there is that point of God's the desire that everyone would be able to go to heaven on the condition that they die in the state of sanctifying grace. So this is antecedent or conditioned will, which requires our free cooperation. The second aspect of God's saving will is his particular will of salvation, which unconditionally desires the salvation of all who do die in the state of sanctifying grace. And that is consequent or unconditioned will, and actually coincides with what we as Catholics would understand as predestination. So anyone who dies in the state of sanctifying grace goes to heaven, is what that means. Now, having mentioned predestination, this again becomes very important to us because John Calvin, as well as Jansen, taught that only the predestined receive grace from God. Even though Jesus came for everyone, only those who are predestined to go to heaven can actually receive the grace of God. Nonsense. There are no limits on the incarnation. Jesus didn't come for some. He came for all. God desires the salvation of all, and he offers his grace to everyone. Now, one can fall from the state of grace, but that person can also be restored to the state of sanctifying grace. Others can convert by cooperating with grace. But grace sufficient for entrance into the state of grace and grace sufficient to remain in the state of sanctifying grace is always offered to every single person across the board. So all the grace necessary to get into the state of sanctifying grace and all the grace necessary to stay in the state of sanctifying grace is always offered to everyone. Doesn't mean everyone will accept it or cooperate with it, but it is always offered to everyone. Now, again, let's talk about predestination. Since we mentioned that, what exactly do we mean? Predestination is the ordination of God by which certain people are led efficaciously to the attainment of eternal supernatural salvation. So let me repeat that. It is the ordination of God by which certain people are led efficaciously to the attainment of eternal supernatural salvation. This involves two acts on the part of God. The first act is the act of the intellect by which God knows who will be saved and the precise means by which they will be saved. The second act is the act of the will. And in the act of the will, God decrees to save those people in the manner in which he has planned. So, according to St. Thomas Aquinas, from his Summa Theologica, the definition of predestination is this. It is the plan existing in God's mind for the ordering of some persons to eternal salvation. Just that simple. The plan existing in God's mind for the ordering of some persons to eternal salvation. The problem of predestination is our free will. That is, we can reject God's grace, so he doesn't force us. And God knows, even before he creates us, who will and who will not accept his grace. So this is very different from the position of John Calvin, in that Calvin taught that God positively wills the salvation of only the elect, and he positively wills the condemnation of everyone else. And so he has what he calls double predestination. That is,
There are some people who are predestined to go to heaven.

and everyone else is predestined to go to hell, and you have no choice in the matter. Remember, John Calvin rejected the idea of free will, and there consequently, you don't have a choice. You either are created to go to heaven, or you're created to go to hell, one or the other. Obviously, the church completely rejects that. God desires the salvation of all, and he didn't create anyone for the purpose of being condemned. There are indeed people who are condemned, but he didn't create them for that purpose. He created them to be able to go to heaven. So why then does God allow some people to be lost forever? If he wants everybody to go to heaven, why does he allow them to be able to be lost? Well, both predestination and reprobation are parts or aspects of divine providence. Remember, we talked about that a long time ago. We said divine providence is the eternal plan of God for the world, which exists in the divine mind and which he wills to execute. So God's eternal plan for the world as well as for the individual. Reprobation, then, that is, those people who will go the wrong direction, is God's foreknowledge that some people will reject his grace, and they will choose their own will over God's will and thus condemn themselves. That's an important thing to understand. God doesn't condemn anybody. We condemn ourselves. If we stand before God on the day of judgment in the state of mortal sin, we are the ones who will say, I can't come in here. I don't belong here. I've chosen the other way. God doesn't have to say anything. We're going to recognize it ourselves. That's part of what's going to make eternal condemnation so horrible for the people who are there, is they know they chose it themselves. They could have, just by one free act of the will of repentance, they could have gone to heaven. But instead they chose the other way. And so it's their own choice. Anyway, why does God allow all that? Because, as remember we talked about, God allows evil to bring from it a greater good. And so God allows this also for the greater good, that is, for the free acts of love which will merit the beatific vision. So if we didn't have free will, this wouldn't be an issue. Obviously, if we're just puppets on God's string, then we're all going to go to heaven, but it isn't going to mean anything to us because we didn't choose it anyway. But God allows, with our free will, the possibility that we can reject God, but with our free will, he also allows that we can accept him, that we can choose to do what's right, that we can choose to grow in holiness and so on. And so this does not in any way contradict God's desire for the salvation of all. He offers his grace to everyone, but some people will misuse their freedom and they will say no to God. And he allows them to go their own way. So their reprobation then is conditioned on their foreseen future sins. So the worst thing that God can do to a person, by the way, is just to let them go their own way. You think about that for a minute. You know, what's the worst thing that can happen to a teenage kid? For their parents to finally say, fine, you don't want to live according to our rules? Get out of the house. Worst thing that can happen to them. Might be what the parent has to do. I'm not saying it's the worst thing the parent can do to the kid. I'm saying it's the worst thing that can happen to the kid. And so it is with God. The worst thing that can happen is God to say, fine, you want to do it your way, go your way. And that becomes again important for us, because oftentimes what we'll do is look at it and say, well, gee, if I get just a little off track, God smacks me and he doesn't let me get away with anything. But look at these people. They're out getting drunk or they're out doing whatever, and he just lets them do whatever they want. No, he's keeping you on track because you want to do what's right. And so he keeps you on a short leash. Those people, he's saying, fine, you want to go your own way, go your own way. So don't complain when God keeps you on the short leash, because that's a good thing. Anyway, final point regarding predestination. St. Thomas says that our predestination can be helped by prayer, our own as well as that of others. And the reason is that God's providence, of which predestination is a part, takes into account the whole course of one's life. So again, fervent prayer, frequent reception of the sacraments, and striving to live according to the commandments are all good signs of predestination to eternal life. The Lord be with you. May the blessing of Almighty God, the Father,

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1: This is Father Timothy Vaverick. We need to go to confession because we're sinners. Confession is the sacrament of penance. Whenever we sin, we ought immediately acknowledge that sin and ask pardon of the Lord. But we should also form the intention, especially if we've committed mortal sin, to come to the Lord in the sacrament to receive His grace, because we're always in need of growing deeper in His love.
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3: The year 303 AD. It is the time of Emperor Diocletian's brutal persecution of Christians. Bishop Januarius of Benevento secretly visits imprisoned believers to console and strengthen them. However, Januarius is soon discovered and brought to the Roman governor, who demands that he renounce his faith in Jesus Christ. Januarius refuses. The governor orders the beheading of the bishop and his companions. Eusebia, a Christian woman, gathers some of Januarius's blood into two vials, which are soon buried with his body in the cathedral in Naples. Three times a year, when this martyr's blood is placed close to his head on the high altar, it liquefies and turns red. The miracle of St. Januarius was first witnessed in 1389 and continues to this day.
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8: The 10th commandment, you shall not covet your neighbor's goods. This commandment is similar to the 9th because it uses the word covet, which means to inordinately or inappropriately desire something. And therefore, related to this are concepts that are familiar to us, such as greed or avarice, which is the undue passion for riches and power. Likewise, envy and jealousy are related here. In jealousy, you have something that I want, but I want it inappropriately or excessively. Envy, however, is a very dark thing because it wants to destroy that which is good in another person because it makes me look bad by comparison. And so in all these ways, the Lord is asking us to look very carefully to our desires because they can grow too expansive and lead us into very grave sins. The 10th commandment, you shall not covet your neighbor's goods.
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0: power.
1: This is Monsignor Charles Pope. Let's pray to end abortion. In the name of the Father, and of the Son, and of the Holy Spirit. Amen. Lord, every one of our lives is no accident. You tell us that before we were ever formed in our mother's womb, you knew us and thought about us. Yes, Lord, you prepared for us and put everything into place so that we could be. You also knit us together in our mother's womb with your own hand. We're wonderfully, fearfully made. We ask your blessing to come upon all of our hearts, that we may love one another and take care of one another because of our dignity, and help others by our prayers, but also our efforts to bring the terrible scourge of abortion to an end in this country and throughout the world. We make this prayer through the intercession of our Blessed Lady and in the name of Jesus, who is Lord forever and ever. In the name of the Father, and of the Son, and of the Holy Spirit. Amen.

0: prayer. It's just somebody there to help you when your mind is blank, to give glory and praise to God, to be humble and ask for whatever it is you want. No prayer is useless. All prayer has power. All prayer is pleasing to God if it's done with a grateful, loving heart. As you look upon this caller and say to her, look, I love you, have no fear. Whatever your prayer, I hear you. I am grateful for the time you give me.
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0: out on the dance floor.
1: I love that transition. It sounds like very Steve Ray Vaughan-ish kind of.
0: Yeah.
1: Yeah. Mm-hmm. Yeah.
0: That groove and bass line in there.
1: Oh, yeah. Hold it down. Yeah. Love the drums there, too, man.
0: Yeah, yeah.
1: This is a happening song, man.
0: Can do it. Cool. I don't know if you know this about me. I think I've shared this with you. My wife and I can swing dance, so a lot of times when like stuff like this will like be playing, the band's playing, whatever. And it's usually like a quick little like Lindy Hop or something easy to do to a song like this. But we get, all right, and we are exhausted. Like, you sit down after 3 minutes, you're like, man, that tempo is a little faster than expected. But I love it.
1: Oh, that's awesome, man. Oh, that's awesome. Yeah, great song.
0: Yeah.
1: Yeah, it just makes you it just makes you feel good, man.
0: Yeah.
1: Sometimes that's what I love. Just it gives you that certain feeling, you know?
0: Also, when I hear riffs like this, I just want to go home and play.
1: Yes, so, yeah, exactly.
0: What was that?
1: Exactly.
0: What was he playing? What was that run? Or the walk, that those half steps from my face.
1: Yep. Oh, very cool. I'm Deacon Halberg, series listening to Beacon of Truth. And today, a Beacon of Truth playlist episode, Your Love Has Lifted Me Higher, popularized by Rita Coolidge. And would love to hear from you today. How has God's love lifted you higher? 833-288-EWTN. That's 833-288-3986.
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1: That's right. Today is the memorial for Our Lady of Mount Carmel today. And so I want to say a shout out to all the Carmelites out there. This is their feast day today. So God bless all the Carmelites who, again, spend much of their time cloistered, you know, unseen by the world, but heard by God, and praying for each and every one of us. So Carmelites, very, very beautiful. Powerful religious order. So we're grateful to God for the Carmelites. I'm Deacon Halberg, series Beacon of Truth playlist episode today. Your love has lifted me higher. How has God's love taken you to a whole new level of love and intimacy in your life? Has deepened your relationship with the Lord? 833-288-EWTN. That's 833-288-3986. Liz is calling from Cleveland, Ohio, listening on The Rock. Liz, welcome to Beacon of Truth.
2: Thank you. So I just wanted to say, in regards to how God's love has lifted me higher, my husband passed away in 2002 with sudden. It was a heart attack. But since that time, when I prayed consistently, I'm a cradle Catholic. At this point in my life, I'm a Eucharistic minister at our church. I take communion to a number of homebound parishioners after Mass on Sunday. I'm going to start participating with another Catholic parish to pray for children and family members to return back to our Catholic faith. They grew up in the Catholic faith or went to school, but as many have, some of them have left the Catholic faith or do not participate. So that's what I'm doing right now. And I'm

0: the medication, you get the help that you need, seeing a therapist, but there's also that spiritual side as well, allowing God into your life, using the grace of the sacraments along with therapy and medication to help bring you out of that place of darkness and into his wonderful light. So Andy, thank you so much for the beautiful call. And please know, Andy, we are praying for you that as you continue to struggle, so as so many people do, struggle with depression, that God will continue to bathe you with the light of his love, and the Blessed Mother continue to wrap you with the mantle, with her mantle of her love as well. 833-288-EWTN. That's 833-288-3986. And so as the song continues here, it kind of repeats it over and over again, which I think is good. Why? Because sometimes we need to be reminded. Yeah. You know, sometimes we forget. It's just like the people of Israel. God comes and helps them. Yay, God! Then, oh yeah, God, yeah, forget, oh, this other thing. Look at this shiny object over here. Yeah. And then they go off for a while. Then they reap the rewards of their poor actions and decisions. Then they ask God, God, come back. Wait, we miss you. Then they come back, and then God helps them. And then, oh yeah, look at this over here. And it's back and forth, back and forth. So I think the repetitiveness is driving home the point that we, and reinforcing the point that we got to remember that this is a process. It's not just a one-time thing, that God comes into our lives and we have to constantly work to continue to be in that relationship of love and intimacy with him.
1: Well, and I love the use of the word quench here, because there are things, we've talked about the God-shaped hole in all of us, right? There are things that only God can quench.
0: Mm-hmm.
1: And we oftentimes try to fit other things. It's like, you remember that thing you used to play with as a kid where you had to put like shapes inside and then you could pull it apart and they'd all fall out? And if you try, I mean, we all know you can't put the wrong shapes. They're just not going to go in no matter how hard you push. And it's the same thing with our lives. We keep pushing these things to, you know, mask over things that really would easily be quenched when we ask for God to fill us in those ways. And then the great thing is we stop leaning into people and situations for joy and happiness. That's never going to fulfill those areas of our life, because it was predestined in all of us to be only met by God.
0: Yeah. So we come to the realization that God filled space in our hearts that only he can fill.
1: Yeah.
0: And that's why I think ultimately atheism fails. It can never answer the questions in life that we all ask, mm-hmm. because there's no scientific explanation for that part of our hearts that can only be touched by God.
1: Amen.
0: That comes from faith.
1: Yep.
0: Right? And so that's a very important point. Beacon of Truth playlist episode today. Your Love Has Lifted Me Higher by Rita Coolidge. Would love to hear how God's love has lifted you higher in your life. 833-288-EWTN. That's 833-288-3986. Jim is calling from Arizona, listening on Alexa. 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
2: Hello, Deacon.
0: Hi, great to talk to you.
2: Thank you very much. There's a lot of depth to what you say. And also, Ace, I have to tell you, sometimes I'm just moved by what both of you say. Hmm. But I have you asked about how God has lifted me higher. Reading and praying has caused me to start writing about experiences. And that I've found is just a different way of reflecting on God's word and God's prayers and the prayers of the saints. And I just think it's been very, very helpful for me. So I just wanted to let you know.
0: That's beautiful, Jim. What kinds of things you're reading?
2: Well, I read. I read. There's a little thing by a priest that he's now dead. His name was Father Dolindo Rotulo. I go.
0: Oh yes. Awesome priest. Yes.
2: Psalms. I just do a search different places. I also use a number of apps to search for information. I'm constantly researching things, and so that's it. One thing I would like to say, though, Deacon and Ace, sometimes you get a. I'm not musically inclined. I sang in choir, but I was never taught how to read a note.
3: Wow.
2: And I have no. When you start talking, you guys get kind of technical at times, and that you lose me at that point. The rest of the show is fantastic.
0: It's an interesting thing, Jim. I can't read either. I mean, I'm a self-taught musician. Wonderful. I had to teach myself how to read, like chords and things like that. And I can't read, like piano music, I can't read that at all. The best I can read is guitar tab. Mm-hmm. But yeah, we'll keep that in mind, Jim. Thank you very much. You know, love the call and keep reading. You know, because, you know, faith it comes to us by hearing. That's one of the ways that we receive God into our lives and into our hearts. So any final thoughts, Ace?
1: No, I think the next time you hear this song or any song, anytime it's through our filter, it just allows us to see God clearer.
0: All right. Beautiful. All right. Tomorrow, God's Blueprint for a Happy Life, our continuing series of reflections on the Ten Commandments. 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Amen.
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8: Here's a pro-choice argument that always makes me cringe. A fetus or embryo is not alive, it's just a clump of cells, and nobody really knows when life begins. What's your answer to that?
9: Sure. Whether or not something is alive is not a matter of philosophy or religion or politics or personal introspection. What is alive or living is a purely scientific question that science has fully settled, and it's spelled out in nearly every embryology and biology textbook used in just about every medical school the world over. There's overwhelming scientific consensus that from the moment of conception, an embryo fulfills all 8 criteria of biological life.
8: That's right. Criteria like the capacity for growth and metabolism, being responsive to stimuli, reproductive capacity, and homeostasis. So why don't we stick to the most basic scientific facts in this debate? Life begins at conception.
10: This is a Messy Family Minute with Mike and Alicia Hernan. 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
12: Hello, friends, and welcome to another segment of The Crux of the Matter. I'm Father Wade Menezes. Today I'd like to discuss why it is wrong for a man and woman to live together before marriage. There's an old wise maxim that states, the breaking of the rules before marriage will naturally lead to the breaking of the rules after marriage. It has also been said that fornication before marriage will likely lead to adultery after marriage. But what if the couple is living chaste

0: What if the couple is not having premarital relations? Let's say they're living together chastely for the sake of cutting down on expenses, for the consolidating of bills, and that they're planning on getting married in the near future. Is it still a good idea for them to live together before marriage without the benefits of the marriage covenant? The answer is simply, no, it is not. And this answer makes good, logical sense. As faithful Catholics, we already know that the sin of fornication, that is, sexual relations before marriage, is displeasing to Almighty God. And if done with full knowledge and deliberate consent, it is a mortal sin. And what about all of the beautiful mystery that the marriage covenant brings with itself? If such mysteries, both the sexual and the non-sexual, are discovered before marriage, then the couple begins their covenantal union with no foundation on which to build its success. The old adage, familiarity breeds contempt, comes to mind here. Lastly, friends, why would someone take the risk of putting himself or herself in the near occasion of sin? Remember, as Catholics, we know that we're called not only to avoid sin directly, but we are also called to avoid what's called the near occasion of sin, those persons, places, or things that can lead us to sin. Living together does just that. To move in together is simply not a wise move at all. And that's the crux of the matter. God bless you, and thank you for joining us.
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3: 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Father Mike shares a wake-up call in Isaiah, and he also explains who the prophet of Baruch is.
2: Hi, my name is Father Mike Schmitz, and you're listening to the Bible in a Year, where we encounter God's voice and live life through the lens of Scripture. Using the Great Adventure Bible timeline, we'll read all the way from Genesis to Revelation, discovering how the story of salvation unfolds and how we fit into that story today. The Great Adventure Bible timeline was developed by Jeff Cavins and is provided by Ascension, who produced and funded this program. It is day 206, and we're reading from Isaiah chapters 32 and 33. Also, Baruch. Baruch is also one of those seven deuterocanonical books that, if you have only read Protestant Bibles, where Martin Luther had taken out those seven extra, well, they're extra to you. But for us as Catholics, they are part of the canon. And for the Orthodox, they're part of the canon. For the first Christians, they're part of the canon. So we're going to read and hear from the prophet Baruch chapter 1 and 2, as well as Proverbs 11, verses 17 through 20. The book of the prophet Isaiah, chapter 32, Reign of Righteousness and Justice. Behold, a king will reign in righteousness, and princes will rule in justice. Each will be like a hiding place from the wind, a covert from the tempest, like streams of water in a dry place, like the shade of a great rock in a weary land. Then the eyes of those who will see will not be closed, and the ears of those who hear will listen. The mind of the rash will have good judgment, and the tongue of the stammerers will speak readily and distinctly. The fool will no more be called noble, nor the knave said to be honorable. For the fool speaks folly, and his mind plots iniquity, to practice ungodliness, to utter error concerning the Lord, to leave the craving of the hungry unsatisfied, and to deprive the thirsty of drink. The knaveries of the knave are evil. He devises wicked devices to ruin the poor with lying words, even when the plea of the needy is right. But he who is noble devises noble things, and by noble things he stands. Rise up, you women who are at ease. Hear my voice. You complacent daughters, give ear to my speech. In little more than a year, you will shudder, you complacent women. for the vintage will fail.

the fruit harvest will not come. Tremble, you women who are at ease. Shudder, you complacent ones. Strip and make yourselves bare, and put sackcloth upon your loins. Beat upon your breasts for the pleasant fields, for the fruitful vine, for the soil of my people growing up in thorns and briars. Yes, for all the joyous houses in the joyful city. For the palace will be forsaken, the populous city deserted. The hill and the watchtower will become dens forever, a joy of wild donkeys, a pasture of flocks, until the Spirit is poured upon us from on high, and the wilderness becomes a fruitful field, and the fruitful field is deemed a forest. Then justice will dwell in the wilderness, and righteousness abide in the fruitful field. And the effect of righteousness will be peace, and the result of righteousness, quietness and trust forever. My people will abide in a peaceful habitation, in secure dwellings, and in quiet resting places. And the forest will utterly go down, and the city will be utterly laid low. Happy are you who sow beside all waters, who let the feet of the ox and the donkey range free. Chapter 33, A Prophecy of Deliverance. The Lord, the Majestic King. Woe to you, destroyer, who yourself have not been destroyed, you treacherous one with whom none has dealt treacherously. When you have ceased to destroy, you will be destroyed, and when you have made an end of dealing treacherously, you will be dealt with treacherously. O Lord, be gracious to us. We wait for you. Be our arm every morning, our salvation in the time of trouble. At the thunderous noise, peoples flee. At the lifting up of yourself, nations are scattered, and spoil is gathered as the caterpillar gathers. As locusts leap, men leap upon it. The Lord is exalted, for he dwells on high. He will fill Zion with justice and righteousness, and he will be the stability of your times, abundance of salvation, wisdom and knowledge. The fear of the Lord is his treasure. Behold, the valiant ones cry out. The envoys of peace weep bitterly. The highways lie waste. The wayfaring man ceases. Covenants are broken. Witnesses are despised. There is no regard for man. The land mourns and languishes. Lebanon is confounded and withers away. Sharon is like a desert, and Bashan and Carmel shake off their leaves. Now I will arise, says the Lord. Now I will lift myself up. Now I will be exalted. You conceived chaff. You bring forth stubble. Your breath is a fire that will consume you, and the peoples will be burned as if burned to lime, like thorns cut down that are burned in the fire. Hear, you who are far off, what I have done, and you who are near, acknowledge my might. The sinners in Zion are afraid. Trembling has seized the godless. Who among us can dwell with the devouring fire? Who among us can dwell with the everlasting burnings? He who walks righteously and speaks uprightly, who despises the gain of oppressions, who shakes his hands lest they hold a bribe, who stops his ears from hearing of bloodshed and shuts his eyes from looking upon evil. He will dwell on the heights. His place of defense will be the fortresses of rocks. His bread will be given him. His water will be sure. Your eyes will see the king in his beauty. They will behold a land that stretches afar. Your mind will muse on the terror. Where is he who counted? Where is he who weighed the tribute? Where is he who counted the towers? You will see no more the insolent people, the people of an obscure speech which you cannot comprehend, stammering in a tongue which you cannot understand. Look upon Zion, the city of our appointed feasts. Your eyes will see Jerusalem, a quiet habitation, an immovable tent, whose stakes will never be plucked up, nor will any of its cords be broken. But there, the Lord in majesty will be for us a place of broad rivers and streams, where no galley with oars can go, nor stately ship can pass. For the Lord is our judge. The Lord is our ruler. The Lord is our king. He will save us. Your tackle hangs loose. It cannot hold the mast firm in its place or keep the sail spread out. Then prey and spoil in abundance will be divided. Even the lame will take the prey. And no inhabitant will say, I am sick. For people who dwell there will be forgiven their iniquity. The Book of Baruch, Chapter 1. Baruch and the Jews of Babylon. These are the words of the book which Baruch, the son of Neriah, son of Maaseiah, son of Zedekiah, son of Hasadiah,
son of Hilkiah, wrote in Babylon in the fifth year on the seventh day of the month, at the time when the Chaldeans took Jerusalem and burned it with fire. And Baruch read the words of this book in the hearing of Jeconiah, the son of Jehoiakim, king of Judah, and in the hearing of all the people who came to hear the book, and in the hearing of the mighty men and the princes, and in the hearing of the elders, and in the hearing of all the people, small and great, all who dwelt in Babylon by the river Sud. Then they wept, and fasted, and prayed before the Lord. And they collected money, each giving what he could, and they sent it to Jerusalem, to Jehoiakim the high priest, the son of Hilkiah, son of Shallum, and to the priests, and to all the people who were present with him in Jerusalem. At the same time, on the tenth day of Sivan, Baruch took the vessels of the house of the Lord, which had been carried away from the temple, to return them to the land of Judah, the silver vessels which Zedekiah, the son of Josiah, king of Judah, had made after Nebuchadnezzar, king of Babylon, had carried away from Jerusalem Jeconiah and the princes and the prisoners and the mighty men and the people of the land, and brought them to Babylon. A letter to Jerusalem. And they said, "Herewith we send you money. So buy with the money burnt offerings and sin offerings and incense, and prepare a cereal offering, and offer them upon the altar of the Lord our God, and pray for the life of Nebuchadnezzar, king of Babylon, and for the life of Belshazzar, his son, that their days on earth may be like the days of heaven. And the Lord will give us strength, and he will give light to our eyes, and we shall live under the protection of Nebuchadnezzar, king of Babylon, and under the protection of Belshazzar, his son. And we shall serve them many days and find favor in their sight. And pray for us to the Lord our God, for we have sinned against the Lord our God, and to this day the anger of the Lord and his wrath have not turned away from us. And you shall read this book which we are sending you, to make your confession in the house of the Lord on the days of the feasts and at appointed seasons." Confession of Sins. And you shall say, "Righteousness belongs to the Lord our God, but confusion of face as at this day to us, to the men of Judah, to the inhabitants of Jerusalem, and to our kings and our princes and our priests and our prophets and our fathers, because we have sinned before the Lord and have disobeyed him and have not heeded the voice of the Lord our God to walk in the statutes of the Lord which he set before us. From the day when the Lord brought our fathers out of the land of Egypt until today, we have been disobedient to the Lord our God, and we have been negligent in not heeding his voice. So to this day, there have clung to us the calamities and the curse which the Lord declared through Moses his servant at that time when he brought our fathers out of the land of Egypt to give to us a land flowing with milk and honey. We did not heed the voice of the Lord our God in all the words of the prophets whom he sent to us, but we each followed the intent of his own wicked heart by serving other gods and doing what is evil in the sight of the Lord our God." Chapter 2. So the Lord confirmed his word, which he spoke against us, and against our judges who judged Israel, and against our kings, and against our princes, and against the men of Israel and Judah. Under the whole heaven there has not been done the like of what he has done in Jerusalem, in accordance with what is written in the law of Moses, that we should eat, one, the flesh of his son, and another, the flesh of his daughter. And he gave them into subjection of all the kingdoms around us, to be a reproach and a desolation among all the surrounding peoples where the Lord has scattered them. They were brought low and not raised up, because we sinned against the Lord our God in not heeding his voice. Righteousness belongs to the Lord our God, but confusion of face to us and our fathers as at this day. All those calamities with which the Lord threatened us have come upon us. Yet we have not entreated the favor of the Lord by turning away each of us from the thoughts of his wicked heart. And the Lord has kept the calamities ready, and the Lord has brought them upon us, for the Lord is righteous in all his works which he has commanded us to do. Yet we have not obeyed his voice to walk in the statutes of the Lord which he set before us. Prayer for Deliverance. And now, O Lord God of Israel, who brought your people out of the land of Egypt with a mighty hand and with signs and wonders and with great power and outstretched arm, and have made you a name as at this day, we have sinned. We have been ungodly. We have done wrong, O Lord our God, against all your ordinances. Let your anger turn away from us, for we are left few in number among the nations where you have scattered us. Hear, O Lord, our prayer and our supplication, and for your own sake deliver us, and grant us favor in the sight of those who have carried us into exile, that all the earth may know that you are the Lord our God, for Israel and his descendants are called by your name.

O Lord, look down from your holy habitation and consider us. Incline your ear, O Lord, and hear. Open your eyes, O Lord, and see. For the dead who are in Hades, whose spirit has been taken from their bodies, will not ascribe glory or justice to the Lord, but the person that is greatly distressed, that goes about bent over and feeble, and the eyes that are failing, and the person that hungers, will ascribe to you glory and righteousness, O Lord. For it is not because of any righteous deeds of our fathers or our kings that we bring before you our prayer for mercy, O Lord our God. For you have sent your anger and your wrath upon us, as you declared by your servants the prophets, saying, Thus says the Lord, bend your shoulders and serve the king of Babylon, and you will remain in the land which I gave to your fathers. But if you will not obey the voice of the Lord and will not serve the king of Babylon, I will make to cease from the cities of Judah and from the region about Jerusalem the voice of mirth and the voice of gladness, the voice of the bridegroom and the voice of the bride, and the whole land will be a desolation without inhabitants. But we did not obey your voice to serve the king of Babylon, and you have confirmed your words which you spoke by your servants the prophets, that the bones of our kings and the bones of our fathers would be brought out of their graves. And behold, they have been cast out to the heat of day and the frost of night. They perished in great misery by famine and sword and pestilence, and the house which is called by your name you have made as it is today, because of the wickedness of the house of Israel and the house of Judah. God's covenant recalled. Yet you have dealt with us, O Lord our God, in all your kindness and in all your great compassion, as you spoke by your servant Moses on the day when you commanded him to write your law in the presence of the people, saying, If you will not obey my voice, this very great multitude will surely turn into a small number among the nations, where I will scatter them. For I know that they will not obey me, for they are a stiff-necked people. But in the land of their exile, they will come to themselves, and they will know that I am the Lord, their God. I will give them a heart that obeys and ears that hear, and they will praise me in the land of their exile and will remember my name and will turn from their stubbornness and their wicked deeds, for they will remember the ways of their fathers who sinned before the Lord. I will bring them again into the land which I swore to give to their fathers, to Abraham and to Isaac and to Jacob, and they will rule over it. And I will increase them, and they will not be diminished. I will make an everlasting covenant with them to be their God, and they shall be my people. And I will never again remove my people Israel from the land which I have given them. The book of Proverbs, chapter 11, verses 17 through 20. A man who is kind benefits himself, but a cruel man hurts himself. A wicked man earns deceptive wages, but one who sows righteousness gets a sure reward. He who is steadfast in righteousness will live, but he who pursues evil will die. Men of perverse mind are an abomination to the Lord, but those of blameless ways are his delight. Father in heaven, we give you praise and glory. We ask you to please help us. Once again, as we pray these Proverbs, we ask you to help us to become the people who are kind and the person who is righteous and the person who lives in your right relationship with you. Help us to actually live in right relationship with you this day and every day. Lord God, help us to hear your words clearly, to understand them, and understand not only how you spoke to your people Israel, but also how you are speaking in your scripture today to us, to your people now. We bear your name like they bore your name. So please, as you were faithful with them, be faithful with us. And we give you praise and we love you. We make this prayer in the mighty name of your Son, Jesus Christ, our Lord. Amen. In the name of the Father, and of the Son, and of the Holy Spirit. Amen. Wow. Okay. So, oh man. So we're going to get to Baruch in just a second. But first, Isaiah 32 and 33, just a little context. The first thing we have in chapter 32 is we have this prophecy of a righteous king. And one of the things that Isaiah could be talking about, he could be talking about Hezekiah. Hezekiah, in many ways, was righteous, right? Remember, Hezekiah prayed before the Lord as the Assyrians, led by Sennacherib, were coming into Jerusalem. And it was desperate, hugely desperate situation. What did Hezekiah do? Hezekiah took that letter from Sennacherib and he put it and brought it into the temple of the Lord. He placed himself basically, you know, face down and just honored the Lord and asked for his intercession, and God heard his prayer. So it could be that Hezekiah is that righteous king.
but also could be that the I think it's the great-great-grandson, no, just the great-grandson of Hezekiah was Josiah. And Josiah definitely was a righteous king. 2 Kings chapter 22 mentions that. And so this could be, you know, Isaiah saying, okay, talking about Hezekiah, could be Isaiah prophesying about the future king, King Josiah, who would be a righteous king. But also he's calling people back, you know, gosh, there's this recognition of not only the righteousness and integrity from the king and what a blessing that is in chapter 32, but also a call to prepare for the coming of the Holy Spirit. And it talks about those complacent women, right? And sorry, ladies, a lot of times it's you men of Judah, turn back to the Lord because you're wicked. Today, it's the complacent women. And what is that, essentially? The women who are at ease or complacent daughters. You could be a people, it doesn't just have to be the women, but it's the people who are self-indulgent, right? Self-focused life, just like I'm untroubled by all the trouble happening around me. And that complacent, that self-satisfied. And what it ultimately can become is lukewarm, right? So we know in Book of Revelation that the Lord God says to the church in Laodicea, I believe, he says, I wish you were hot or cold, but you're lukewarm. Because you're lukewarm, I'd like to spew you out of my mouth. I want to vomit you out of my mouth. And there's this element here where the complacent women of Judah or complacent people of Judah, I'm self-satisfied. So therefore I'm self-indulgent and I just don't really care about the troubles that are happening around me. And so there's this call to wake up from this and a call to turn back to the Lord. Because Isaiah 34 talks about what? Talks about the righteous justice of the Lord against all the nations and the completeness of the judgment. Remember, we read about the completeness of God's judgment in the other prophets, where it was like, no, there's no one who's going to escape God's judgment. And here is chapter 34 that re-emphasizes this. To when it comes, all you nations here, all you people, listen to me, because the indignation of the Lord is coming against all nations. His justice is coming against all nations. And it's thorough, right? And so one of the things that we can take away from this is not only that God is calling the people of Israel, and therefore now here in the current context, the Christian people, back to repentance, but everything belongs to God. That even those people who don't believe in God belong to God. That even those who don't profess any religion still belong to God. And this recognition that all those things that are not handed over to God will be burned away. Everything that doesn't belong to the Lord will fade into oblivion. And so if I don't want to belong to the Lord, then that's one of the things that'll be burned away. Man, it's powerful and it's dreadful, but it is also true. Now, let's go to the book of the prophet Baruch. Baruch, just a little context. So Baruch, as I said, is one of the Deuterocanonicals. It's part of the canon. Remember, I didn't fully explain this when we were talking about the book of Tobit, but if you remember, there's Sadducees and there's Pharisees in the time of Jesus. I mean, there's also Essenes and some other groups of people, but you have the Pharisees and Sadducees. And when it comes to the canon of the Bible, like all the lists of the books of the Bible, the Sadducees, they only acknowledge the first five books of Moses as canon. And so Genesis, Exodus, Leviticus, Numbers, and Deuteronomy, they acknowledged only those five as part of the canon, whereas the Pharisees and others had a larger canon, and the Essenes had a lot of writings as well. And so we even can see that in the time of Jesus, there was no established canon. And that's why I pointed out that since there was no established canon at the time of Jesus, then who was up to who to establish a canon? Well, not the Jewish people post-Jesus, because the Jewish people post-Jesus are meant to be in the fulfillment, right? They're messianic people now. They were waiting for the Messiah. The Messiah came in Jesus. And so Jesus fulfilled all of the hopes and all the promises, all the prophecies. He fulfilled everything that was meant to be fulfilled in Judaism. And so he wasn't, in some ways you can say, he wasn't starting something new, but he was doing something new. But he was fulfilling the ancient prophecies. He's fulfilling Judaism in himself. And so those first Christians are the fulfillment of Judaism. Because of that, those who did not accept Christ have essentially no authority to establish a canon. It took the church that Christ founded to establish the canon. And Baruch is part of that canon that Christ church founded, if that makes any sense. Okay, so a little context. It's the book of the prophet Baruch. Baruch was a contemporary of Jeremiah. In fact, he would be I don't want to just say a traveling companion with Jeremiah. He might have been Jeremiah's scribe. He might have been a co-prophet with Jeremiah. And so he is writing after the Babylonian exile. That's what he's saying. He's actually writing to the people of the exile. And what happens is here is Baruch, who's ministering to the people who are in Babylon.
And a number of the things that he's doing is he's writing a letter to Jerusalem, basically saying, we're taking up a collection and we're asking you, because here we are in Babylon, we're exiled, we're not in the temple, we're not in Jerusalem. That's the only place worship can happen. So we're taking a collection and we're sending it to you. Please pray for us, offer worship on our behalf, but also, and this is crazy, offer worship on behalf of Nebuchadnezzar, king of Babylon, and for Belshazzar, his son. And that's just, it's remarkable. But, you know, St. Paul is going to repeat this in Romans chapter 13, talking about praying for the rulers, even unjust rulers. Because at the time of Paul, there were pretty unjust rulers, and Nebuchadnezzar is the one who brought them all into exile in the first place. And so it's remarkable that here, in even in the Old Testament, they're saying, pray for the rulers. But then they go on to have a confession of their sins and talk about how, yeah, we disobeyed the Lord. We knew his law. We didn't lack anything. The only thing we lacked were hearts that were willing to be changed, ears that were willing to listen, eyes that were willing to truly see, and, you know, lives that were willing to truly be who God had called us to be. And so this lengthy confession, because righteousness belongs to God, but you know what? We chose something other than righteousness. And then he leads them into this prayer for deliverance, basically saying, Lord God, bring us back. And even Baruch even includes the words of God himself saying, well, don't worry. I'm going to bring you home. I am going to bring you out of this land of exile. Because why? Because I have established my covenant and I will bring you back. And this is the beginning of the book of the prophet Baruch. We're going to continue journeying with him for a couple days and just 3 days total. And it's remarkable to be able to not only be with Isaiah as he's with, you know, these kings, Ahaz and Uzziah and Hezekiah before the Babylonian exile, but also to hear the words of Baruch during the Babylonian exile. Where here's a people that have been humbled. They were a massive people that have become a small remnant. And yet that remnant is saying, God, don't forget. God, and even the declaration of faith, God, you won't forget and you will bring us home. And it's just so good. In last line of chapter 2, it says, I will make an everlasting covenant with them to be their God and they shall be my people. And I will never again remove my people Israel from the land which I have given them. And that's just God's promise. And we give God thanks. We're so grateful. I'm grateful for you. So keep on praying. I'm praying for you. Please pray for me. My name is Father Mike. I cannot wait to see you tomorrow. God bless.

0: That was day 206 of Bible in a Year with Father Mike Schmitz. And now we'd like to share audio from a video called Do Catholics Follow All Those Weird Old Testament Laws? With Father Mike from the Ascension Presents YouTube channel.
1: Hi, my name is Father Mike Schmitz, and this is Ascension Presents. You know, oftentimes, if you're a Bible reader, if you're a Christian, if you're a believer in Scripture and the Word of God, people will say, how can you believe in the Old Testament? Because there are these Old Testament laws. You don't seem to be paying attention to all of the Old Testament laws. It seems like you're kind of, cherry picking the laws you like, and you're ignoring all these other laws in the Old Testament that you don't like. If you're going to follow any of them, you have to follow all of them. That's a fantastic question. It's a really great challenge. And I think a lot of Christians, they don't know how to respond to it. So here's some thoughts. Well, let's go back to Pope Benedict XVI. He wrote a book called Jesus of Nazareth. And in that book, he's looking at the Old Testament. And he was able to kind of break down, he pointed out that scripture scholars are able to break down the Old Testament laws into kind of two different kinds of laws. There's what he called the apodictic laws and the casuistic laws. The apodictic laws are those that are given by God. Thou shalt not steal. Thou shalt not kill. The casuistic laws are more like case-based, right? So there's, if so-and-so does such-and-such, then here's the consequence. So apodictic laws and casuistic laws. The apodictic laws are those commands that are meant to be the commands for all times and all people and all places. The casuistic laws are, by their definition, are case-by-case. They're contextualized. Now, here's how I make sense of this. When I read the Old Testament, you can really pretty quickly discern that the Old Testament commands or laws fall into what I would say three different categories. Now, I know Pope Benedict said two, apodictic and casuistic, but let's make it simple. I'm not a very smart guy, so let's just make it as clear as possible. There are your kingdom laws having to do with life in the kingdom of Israel. There are your temple laws having to do with worship in the temple. And then there's your moral laws, or what Pope Benedict would say, apodictic, those big commands for all times and all places and all people. So why don't we listen to all these? Why don't we follow all of these? When you'd say this, okay, kingdom laws, how come we don't follow the kingdom laws for the kingdom of Israel? Well, that's because the kingdom of Israel doesn't exist anymore. As an example, right here out the road, or out the window on the road, it's a 30-mile-an-hour speed limit. That's the law. When the state of Minnesota ceases to exist, I'm not saying it's happening anytime soon, but just, you know, time goes on, kingdoms rise and fall. When Minnesota

0: for all people, that context still exists, right? There's time, there's people, there's places. Those laws did not pass away. We can either see God's laws as hemming in our lives, or we can see God's laws as, when we follow them, giving purpose and direction to our lives. I've found in my own life that the more and more I stay close to God's law, the more freedom I have, the more joy I have, and the more life I have. And I've also found that when I try to break God's law and do my own thing, I find that I have less freedom. I'm more of a slave. I find that I have less joy. I have more sorrow. But lived with God, even obeying his laws, gives us a life of purpose. I invite you to live a life of purpose. From all of us here at Ascension Presents, my name is Father Mike. God bless.
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1: 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We'll also hear about how, from ancient times, a sacrament of the sick was a liturgical tradition.
3: Hi, my name is Father Mike Schmitz, and you're listening to the Catechism in a Year, where we encounter God's plan of sheer goodness for us, revealed in Scripture and passed down through the tradition of the Catholic faith. The Catechism in a Year is provided by Ascension, who produced and funded this program. In 365 days, we'll read through the Catechism of the Catholic Church, discovering our identity in God's family as we journey together toward our heavenly home. Today is day 206. We're reading paragraphs 1506 to 1513. Yesterday, we talked about illness and human life and the sick person before God, how Jesus Christ is the physician. And also, today, we're moving on, that Jesus invites his disciples to follow him by taking up their cross in their turn. But also, Jesus gives out in the Holy Spirit a special charism of healing. One of the reasons for healing, the miracles, the mighty works, would often accompany the proclamation of the gospel. That if someone comes along and says, you know, we talked about this before many times, if Jesus himself comes along and says, I'm God, people would say, well, okay, well, before I believe you, you need to prove it. So the healings are not only a sign of God's love and care for the poor, care for the sick, they're also signs that he is who he says he is. Similarly, he sends out his apostles, right? Sends out his disciples and tells them to heal as well, not only as a sign of his love and a sign of his care for all the people, but also as a sign that the message of the gospel is true. And so that's going to be one of the signs. And then we're going to talk today about the sacrament of the sick and how it actually does the sacrament of the anointing of the sick actually get played out? When I say played out, you know what I'm saying? How about how the sacrament of the anointing of the sick gets prayed out? See what I did there? So let's, in order to enter into the reading for today, paragraphs 1506 to 1513, let us call upon our Heavenly Father in the name of Jesus Christ and pray in the power of the Holy Spirit. As we pray, Father in heaven, we love you and we know without a doubt that you love us. We know that whether you heal us or whether you are just present to us in the midst of our pain, in the midst of our suffering, we know that you love us. Lord God, for all the moments when it's difficult to acknowledge this, difficult to accept your love as it is,

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Help our hearts not to become hardened to you, but help our hearts to continue to melt in your presence. 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In our woundedness, in our wickedness, in our suffering, and in our sickness. Be with us this day and every day. Help us choose you this day and every day. In Jesus' name we pray, amen. In the name of the Father, and of the Son, and of the Holy Spirit, amen. This is day 206. We are reading paragraphs 1506 to 1513. Heal the sick. Christ invites his disciples to follow him by taking up their cross in their turn. By following him, they acquire a new outlook on illness and the sick. Jesus associates them with his own life of poverty and service. He makes them share in his ministry of compassion and healing. So they went out and preached that men should repent, and they cast out many demons and anointed with oil many that were sick and healed them. The risen Lord renews this mission, saying, "In my name, they will lay their hands on the sick and they will recover," and confirms it through the signs that the church performs by invoking his name. These signs demonstrate in a special way that Jesus is truly God who saves. The Holy Spirit gives to some a special charism of healing so as to make manifest the power of the grace of the risen Lord. But even the most intense prayers do not always obtain the healing of all illnesses. Thus, St. Paul must learn from the Lord that, "My grace is sufficient for you, for my power is made perfect in weakness," and that the sufferings to be endured can mean that, "In my flesh I complete what is lacking in Christ's afflictions for the sake of his body," that is, the church. Heal the sick. The church has received this charge from the Lord and strives to carry it out by taking care of the sick as well as by accompanying them with her prayer of intercession. She believes in the life-giving presence of Christ, the physician of souls and bodies. This presence is particularly active through the sacraments, and in an altogether special way through the Eucharist, the bread that gives eternal life and that St. Paul suggests is connected with bodily health. However, the Apostolic Church has its own rite for the sick attested to by St. James, who wrote, "Is any among you sick? Let him call for the elders, presbyters of the church, and let them pray over him, anointing him with oil in the name of the Lord. And the prayer of faith will save the sick man, and the Lord will raise him up. And if he has committed any sins, he will be forgiven." Tradition has recognized in this rite one of the seven sacraments. A sacrament of the sick. The church believes and confesses that among the seven sacraments, there is one especially intended to strengthen those who are being tried by illness, the anointing of the sick. The Council of Trent stated, "This sacred anointing of the sick was instituted by Christ our Lord as a true and proper sacrament of the New Testament. It is alluded to indeed by Mark, but is recommended to the faithful and promulgated by James, the apostle and brother of the Lord." From ancient times in the liturgical traditions of both East and West, we have testimonies to the practice of anointings of the sick with blessed oil. Over the centuries, the anointing of the sick was conferred more and more exclusively on those at the point of death. Because of this, it received the name extreme unction. Notwithstanding this evolution, the liturgy has never failed to beg the Lord that the sick person may recover his health if it would be conducive to his salvation. The Apostolic Constitution, Sacrum Unctionem Infirmorum, following upon the Second Vatican Council, established that henceforth, in the Roman Rite, the following should be observed. The sacrament of anointing of the sick is given to those who are seriously ill by anointing them on the forehead and hands with duly blessed oil, pressed from olives or from other plants, saying only once, "Through this holy anointing, may the Lord in his love and mercy help you with the grace of the Holy Spirit. May the Lord who frees you from sin save you and raise you up." Right, there we have it, day 206, paragraphs 1506 to 1513. There are so many things just to highlight today. Not only here's the context or here's the content of the sacrament of anointing of the sick, that very end where we'll talk about that in a second, but just at the very beginning, what happens? Jesus Christ, 1506, invites his disciples to follow him by taking up their cross in turn. Now this is, Jesus has recast the vision. We talked about this yesterday, but Jesus has recast the vision for the role of illness, the role of sickness. Now, I remember talking with a man years ago
And he's a good man, really good man. He was going through a lot of problems, though. He wasn't Catholic at the time. And he was experiencing a lot of, I guess, physical and emotional, some mental illness, all these things. And he was struggling because he was saying, okay, so I know the reasons for illness. I know that God uses illness to correct us, right? God uses illness to give us wisdom. He gives us illness to help us grow in maturity. So God gives us illness and he allows us to experience these things as a correction, right? I'm living the wrong way. And so God allows me to kind of get what I've chosen in this life so I don't get what I've chosen in the next life. See, he allows me to experience the consequences of sin, like, you know, suffering, so that I can wake up and change my life. Another one is because he wants to mature us, right? God wants to grow us in this understanding, wants to grow us in patience, wants to grow us in grace. And the third reason that God wants to soften our hearts, right? He wants to give us, make us more compassionate, more patient with others. Like these are some things. And so he was sharing with me that he's like, well, you know, I'm looking at my life and there's no real big change. I can see God, you know, I'm not living out of his will that I know of at least. And he said, and the next thing is I think I'm growing in this maturity and I'm trusting him more. And also I'm growing in compassion for the sufferings of others. So there's no other thing that God can do or wants to do in this. And coming from a Catholic perspective, I was able to point out that, you know, Jesus does give a fourth, essentially, a fourth reason, as it were, for suffering that he allows us to experience illness. And that is because it's redemptive, that we recognize that sometimes God doesn't take away the pain, doesn't take away the sin. And even St. Paul talks about this, right? It's in paragraph 1508. It says that St. Paul must learn. Remember St. Paul, he begged the Lord. He said, how many times? Three times I came before the Lord and I begged him to take this thorn in my side away from me. And we don't know what that thorn in his side was, but he begged the Lord to do it. And instead he didn't get the healing he wanted, but he got the response from the Lord who said, my grace is sufficient for you. My grace is enough for you. For my power is made perfect in weakness. Even more, we recognize that St. Paul goes on to teach not only the Colossians, but also all of us. He says, in my flesh, I complete what is lacking in Christ's afflictions for the sake of his body, that is the church. Think about that. In my flesh, I complete what is lacking in Christ's sufferings for the sake of his body, the church. Now, John Paul II, years ago, he wrote an encyclical called Salvifici Doloris, which is on human suffering. And he asked the question, wait a second. So what's lacking in Christ's afflictions? So like, what is lacking in the sufferings of Jesus? I don't know if you've ever thought, if you've ever come across this, Colossians chapter 1, verse 24, where St. Paul says, in my flesh, I complete what is lacking in the sufferings of Christ. So what's lacking in the sufferings of Christ? What's lacking in Christ's afflictions? And the answer John Paul gives is nothing, nothing. And this is, Jeff Cavins taught me this. He introduced me to Salvifici Doloris, where John Paul teaches this. What's lacking in the sufferings of Christ? Nothing. Because John Paul goes on to say, though, I'm paraphrasing, he says, but so that you and I might participate in the mystery of Christ's redemptive work of this world, he extends to us a sliver of his cross. So that you and I can be co-workers. We can participate with Jesus in the salvation and redemption of the world. So in my flesh, in your flesh, in our sufferings, we complete what is lacking in the sufferings of Christ. What's lacking? Nothing but Jesus Christ, because he wants us to not only participate, he doesn't just want us to share in his glory. He also wants us to share in his affliction. He doesn't just want us to share in his resurrection. He wants us to share in his crucifixion. Why? Because he knows that not only, I mean, why is the big question, and the answer is mystery. But there's many things that happen to us as we carry that cross. Maybe the most important is at the heart of it, we become more like him who didn't avoid his cross. He didn't run away from his cross, but he embraced his cross out of love for his Father and love for us. And so we get to do that when we embrace our cross with the heart of Jesus. Our heart becomes more like him. When we embrace it out of love for the Father and out of love for our fellow man, we become like him. And that's the entire point. Yes, God has extended his grace to heal to the apostles and to the disciples and to Christians. Now, there are some people, a charism of healing. Some people have a charism of healing that happens right now. I don't know if you know this. God still heals today. There are people that God, I've come into contact with people who have done this, people who have been healed, people who have been given that gift of the ministry of healing. It's amazing.
But not everyone gets healed. Everyone does have the opportunity, though, to unite our sufferings to Jesus. And sometimes, again, why does God allow this to happen? Well, there's a bunch of reasons. And one of those reasons is as I said, your redemptive suffering. And there's the correction. There's the maturity. There's the softening of our hearts. I think there's something about all of this that, you know, my good pal C.S. Lewis, he had written about this in the book, The Problem of Pain. You know, C.S. Lewis wrote three books on the mystery of suffering, the mystery of evil in the world. One was an essay. He approached this from three different perspectives. One is intellectually, the other is kind of imaginatively, and the third is just gut punch emotionally. And the intellectual approach was The Problem of Pain, this essay, just breaking it down and saying, what is this? How do we understand this intellectually? The imaginative presentation of the problem of pain or the mystery of evil and how God can use it redemptively is in a book called Till We Have Faces. It's a novel. It's fiction. It's probably one of my favorite novels of all time, Till We Have Faces. And the third book, the one that processes grief, processes suffering on a gut level, is his personal journal called A Grief Observed that he kept after his wife, Joy, had died. And that one is just, it's just really raw. It's like, again, it's a gut punch. But when C.S. Lewis was writing The Problem of Pain, he has this quote. And the quote is, I think it's just, it's fascinating. It might help us today before we move on to the heart of the anointing of the sick. He says this, we can ignore even pleasure, but pain insists upon being attended to. God whispers to us in our pleasures, speaks in our conscience, but shouts in our pains. It is his megaphone to rouse a deaf world. No doubt, pain as God's megaphone is a terrible instrument. It may lead to final and unrepented rebellion. But it gives the only opportunity the bad man may have for amendment. It removes the veil. It plants the flag of truth within the fortress of the rebel soul. You know, we talked about this yesterday, how, you know, pain, suffering, illness, it reminds us that we're finite. It reminds us that we're limited. It reminds us that this life will not go on forever. And sometimes that's God's megaphone to rouse a drowsy and deaf world. Now, the church does come and meet the sick. We want the church, we want the sick to not know that they're abandoned. And so, as I mentioned yesterday too, the letter of St. James, chapter 5, there's the heart of the sacrament of anointing of the sick. Where St. James writes, this is the Bible, it says, is any sick, are any among you sick? Let them call for the elders or presbyters of the church. Let them pray over them, anointing them with oil in the name of the Lord. The prayer of faith will save the sick man, and the Lord will raise him up. If he's committed any sins, he will be forgiven. And that's one of the seven sacraments. And so what is this? It's a true and proper sacrament. This is, remember, Jesus would reach out and touch the sick. He would come into contact with the sick. And this is one of the ways Jesus extends his healing. He extends his healing ministry where he reaches out through the body of Christ and touches the sick through the anointing of the sick. And so we have this, as it says, extreme unction. And what happens? It's given to those who are seriously ill. We'll talk about that tomorrow. They were given to those who are seriously ill by anointing them with the forehead on the forehead and the hands with blessed oil, saying only once through this holy anointing, may the Lord in his love and mercy help you with the grace of the Holy Spirit. May the Lord who frees you from sin, save you and raise you up. You know, this is such an incredible, incredible grace. If you've received the anointing of the sick, it is a gift to you. If you've been there when your loved one has received the anointing of the sick, it is so, so consoling and such a blessing. And I am so grateful to the Lord, not only for all the times that people I love have received the anointing of the sick, particularly at the hour of death, just so grateful to the Lord, but also grateful that the Lord has called me to be a priest and has given me the ability to be there for many people. And I, you know, my role as a college chaplain, I don't do the anointing of the sick as often as some of my brother priests do. But those men who just will, in the middle of the night, at any time of the day, will leave their warm beds and go through the darkness, go through the night, go through the cold to be at the bedside of any sick person. I'm so humbled by my brother priests who constantly and just with no regard for self, they show up. It's amazing. If you ever received that sacrament of anointing of the sick,
or someone you love in the middle of the night or in the most weird time. I'm just so grateful.

0: grateful, right? 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I'm not one of them. I'm only occasionally get to do the anointing of the sick. It's a grace every time. I am in awe. I am in awe, and I am humbled by my brothers who will continually show up. And so let's pray for them. Let's pray for those priests who get called on day or night. And pray for all those who are sick. So especially those who suffer alone. And just know that I'm praying for you. Please pray for me. My name is Father Mike. I cannot wait to see you tomorrow. God bless.
1: That was day 206 of Catechism in a Year with Father Mike Schmitz. 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
0: Hi, my name is Father Mike Schmitz, and this is Ascension Presents. I don't know if you find yourself doing this, but I find myself, when people say, hey, how are you doing? That I can go through the whole list of like how things are, right? I can go to all the positive stuff. I can go to all things that are going well. But almost always, I'm not sure what it is. I always go to something that's off, right? Something that's wrong, something that's negative. And I find myself complaining. I find myself kind of grumbling, or I find myself just kind of like finding the negative thing and focusing on that. Like, how are you doing today? Oh, I'm just really tired. I haven't slept. Or how are you doing today? I got a little bit of the stuff he knows. So, you know, how are you doing today? I've got so much stuff to do. I've got a lot of emails. And maybe you're in this place right now in your life where you have a ton of stuff and it's just all crashing down on you. When it comes to like assignments and projects and work and things people are expecting of you. And when someone says, hey, how you doing? You're thinking like, well, I've got assignments and I've got projects and I've got a ton of things people are expecting of me. And I can almost always go to the complaint. The problem with complaining is not that you're telling the truth, because that's fine. I mean, at some point, sometimes you just need to, you know, be able to say, is there someone to whom I can just say, oh, this is the burden that I'm carrying right now. Can you share your burden with someone? And that's a really good thing to be able to do, to be honest. You know, the problem with complaining is sometimes we become a complainer, right? C.S. Lewis talks about this in his book, The Great Divorce, where he says, you know, some people, they grumble so much, they become a grumble. Like, I don't want to be that kind of person. So how do I avoid that? And one of the things that I found is that every time I want to complain, and actually the Bible prohibits us from complaining, right? So St. Paul, writing to the Philippians, he says, do everything without grumbling. Do everything without grumbling, without complaining. And I'm like, oh gosh, I don't do that very well. So here's one of the things I've realized. Virtually everything I complain about, almost everything I complain about, is connected to either an opportunity or a gift. What I mean by that is I will say things. I've got this project that I've got to get done. It's just hanging over my head, or it's just killing me. Or I've got all these emails that are just like overwhelming. Or I've got all these people that I need to get back to because it's just they need something. You know, those are all like weights, right? Those are all burdens. Those are all things I could complain about, but they're all connected to an opportunity. Why do I have emails? Because people are asking me for help, and I can help. Oh my gosh. So this complaint is actually connected to an incredible opportunity. I've got this big project that I got to get done and just is weighing on me. Well, wait a second. I have the opportunity to be part of this big project. Like, oh gosh, I got to get the homily ready for this weekend. It just like weighs on me so much. But wait, I have the opportunity to preach God's word to the people of God. Almost everything I complain about is connected to some kind of opportunity, or it's connected to a gift. Like I said, I'm a bit sick because it's the season for sickness. I'm a little bit sick, but I think about this and like, how are you feeling, Father Mike? I'm just so tired. I'm just really sick. You know, there were a lot of days in this last year when I wasn't sick, and not one of them when someone said, how are you doing? I'm like, I'm feeling awesome. I got rest and I can breathe out of my nose. Like I never said that. I did not realize the gift that I had until now. It's kind of gone when it comes to breathing. And a lot of times we don't realize the gift we have until it's been taken away. So I can say like, oh, my knee really hurts. But yeah, there were years in my life when my knee didn't hurt at all. But now I'm complaining about this gift, a knee, because something's wrong with it right now. And imagine there's something in your life right now too that you could complain about that's connected to some kind of gift. You know, at some point I'll be able to breathe again. You know, at some point I imagine I'll be able to get some sleep again. And I want to be the kind of person that says, oh my gosh, God, whether I have that sleep or whether I didn't have the sleep, whether I can, you know, breathe freely and feel really healthy or not, you know, I'm just coughing up a lung, that kind of a thing. whether this is like not just

0: a temporary sickness, but even if it's a permanent, like life-threatening or life-ending sickness, I want to be able to do what St. Paul says in his letter to the Thessalonians, in all things give thanks. For this is the will of God for you in Christ Jesus our Lord. And in all things give thanks. Like, yeah, I've got this burden, but this burden is because of an opportunity. And yeah, I've got this thing I can complain about, but this thing I can complain about is always connected in some way to a gift that I can be grateful for. In all things give thanks, even in my complaints, because I don't want to become a grumble. I don't want to become a complainer. I want to become the kind of person who, when in all things, I give thanks to God. So today, when someone says, hey, how's it going? Yeah, there's some people that you're going to need to share your burden with. You're going to need to kind of say, actually, what's going on right now is I'm feeling a bit low because of X. But there's also these other opportunities to be able to say, yeah, I'm feeling a bit low because of this real thing in my life. But you know what? I had an opportunity here. Or you know what? I had a gift here. So yeah, I'm sharing my burden, but I'm also sharing with you the gift. I'm sharing the complaint a little bit, but I'm also sharing with you the incredible opportunity the Lord has given me. Anyways, I think that's a pretty good way to live. Pretty good way to honor God in all things as well.
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2: Welcome to Catholic Blitz. In the hot seat today is Father Ken Briganti. Are you ready?
3: Yeah, the seat is hot.
2: Okay,
3: let's go.
2: Your question is, what is the seal of confession in 1 minute?
3: The seal of confession means that the sacrament, you cannot divulge whatever you learn as a priest in the confessional. It is absolutely confidential. More than a patient and doctor relationship, more than a lawyer and his client relationship, the sacrament confession means absolute confidence. And that's why you'll try to see some courts around the country and around the world to try to break that, and priests will go to jail or prison before divulging anything in the sacramental seal. So this is for the penitent's safety and security, that whatever he tells a priest in the sacrament of confession stays there, like in Las Vegas. Whatever happens there stays there. Well, whatever in the confession happens there stays there.
2: Okay. Well, that's good. Come back again for more Catholic Blitz.
4: This week, Jesus asks us to consider the value of our salvation. It's a crucial exercise because it allows us to see all of life from an eternal perspective. Is anything more precious to you than heaven? What has the strongest hold in your heart? Let's think about it next on Breaking the Bread. What is your new life in Christ really worth to you? Do you love His Word more than gold and silver, as we sing in this Sunday psalm? Would you, like the characters in this week's gospel, sell all that you have in order to possess the eternal kingdom that He promises? If God were to grant any wish, would you follow Solomon's example in this Sunday's first reading, asking not for riches or long life, but for divine wisdom to know God's ways and to desire His will? The background for this Sunday's gospel is the rejection of Jesus' preaching by Israel. The kingdom of heaven has come into their midst, yet many cannot see that Jesus is the fulfillment of God's promises, a gift of divine compassion given that they and we too might live. We too must ever discover the kingdom afresh, to find it as a treasure, a pearl of great price. By comparison with the kingdom, we must count all else as rubbish, and we must be willing to give up all that we have, all of our other priorities and plans, in order to gain this eternal kingdom. Jesus' gospel discloses what Paul in this Sunday's epistle calls the purpose of God's fatherly plan. That purpose is that Jesus would be the firstborn of many brothers and sisters. His words give understanding to the simple, to the childlike. As Solomon does in this week's reading, we must humble ourselves before God, giving ourselves to His service. Let our prayer be for an understanding and wise heart, one that desires to do His will alone. We are called to love God and to take delight in His law, to forsake every false way, and we are to conform ourselves each day ever more closely to the image of his Son. If we do this, we can approach his altar as a pleasing sacrifice, confident that all things that happen to us will work for the good, that we whom he has justified will also one day be glorified. This is Scott Hahn for Breaking the Bread.
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0: Hello and welcome to Catholic Answers Live. I'm Cy Kellett, your host. Happy to be here with you on a Tuesday afternoon. Thanks for being here with us in the middle of July, hanging out, talking about the Bible and Mary. Well, I'm specifically Mary today. Actually, we will talk about the Bible as well. But we're going to do the best defenses of Mary this hour, and this is something we like to do. It's we like working through, you know, in a systematic way, not just because somebody called and said, hey, where does the Bible say we should pray to Mary? But no, work through all the objections to Mary and systematically defend them. But the problem with doing those kind of shows is you need to get a really smart person to come and do it for you. And that's what we've got today, William Albrecht. He spends his life defending the faith, defending human life, and boy, does he love defending Mary. So we'll do all the defenses for Mary this hour, and then invite your calls after we get done with the main ones. William Albrecht, thank you very much for being here.
1: Brother, thrilled to be with you. Happy all the time to be with you. And hey, you know me really well, Si. You know that anytime we get a chance to talk about Mother Mary, I'm pumped.
0: Yeah, and I would bet in the, I probably got 10, 12, 13 objections here that I'm going to ask you. I bet there's not a single one of them that you're like, haven't heard that before 20 times. So it's helpful to people, though, because as you know, for many people who are Protestant and considering the Catholic faith, Mary is a numero uno obstacle. If they just can't get past the Catholic embrace of Mary and the manner of the Catholic embrace of Mary. So we get these questions all the time. So let's get some systematic answers from you, if you don't mind.
1: I love it. Let's do it.
0: All right. Well, I teased this one, so I'll just say it. Where does the Bible say we should pray to Mary?
1: Yeah, it's a good one. Now, whereas the Bible doesn't contain the exact sentence, pray to Mary, we have the biblical principle of asking for holy people to intercede for us. Now, that's a really good one, Cy, and indeed, it is one that when I was a Protestant, I would hit my Catholic friends with all the time. Where does the Bible tell you to ask Mary to pray for you in heaven? Now, the number one important point I like to lay forth is, in the New Testament, for pretty much the massive majority, over 95% of the New Testament, Mary's alive. So you're not going to have, in the New Testament, an account of her interceding heavenly, right? But what you do have is you have earthly intercession of Mary. That's at the wedding of Cana, where Mother Mary will intercede with Jesus at Cana, and our Lord will perform his first sign. But people want to see, where is the principle of saints in heaven praying for you? Well, you have it all over the Bible. And in Revelation 5:8, the holy ones in heaven, they're not alive, at least not earthly alive. They're not bodily alive on earth anymore, but they are alive in heaven, in Christ, and they are interceding for heavenly ones on the earth. And we can read about that in Revelation 5:8, where the elders bow down, presenting the prayers to the Lamb. Well, that's our Lord. And then we can see in Revelation 8, there is heavenly intercession going on there, where we can see that they're joining the prayers of the faithful, and those prayers rise to God. So with that in mind, we can already see the principle of those in heaven interceding. But then they may ask, Si, why? Well, we're told in the Bible, in James 5:16, the prayer of a righteous man, and it can be man, male, or female, the prayer of one that is righteous has great power. Now, I've got to ask, who is more alive in Christ than the saints in heaven, and in particular, Mary, our Immaculate Mother Mary?
0: So
1: the answer is a real simple one. The answer is the Bible reveals heavenly intercession. The Bible reveals the power of righteous intercession and of Mother Mary on earth uniquely interceding. And then we can see that principle throughout the Bible. And then if we look in early history, we should be able to get a snapshot of the early followers of Christ asking Mother Mary to intercede. And indeed we do from the earliest of times.
0: But I think if I can just extend the objection a little bit, for a lot of people, the objection comes down to they don't want any mediator but Jesus. And the reason they don't want any mediator from Jesus is that St. Paul tells us there's one mediator, the man Jesus. And And so why would you stick Mary in there? You know, you forget about the saints or anybody else. It's just, why would you stick Mary in there in the role that the scripture assigns to Jesus alone?
1: And you're going to hear that as well, because we can show our evangelical friends all the passages I showed, and then ultimately they're going to say, okay, but hold on, there's only one mediator between God and man, the man Christ Jesus. And we agree, our Lord is the one mediator between God and man, because only Christ, the God-man, could reconcile humanity to the Father through a saving death on the cross and his bodily resurrection. That is the context of 1 Timothy 2. When we read about that in 1 Timothy 2:5, people tend to not tell you, show you the whole picture. What is the context of 1 Timothy 2? Well, it is that there is only one mediator, right? In what way is our Lord the unique mediator? Only our Lord could die on the cross, and we're told there's only one mediator between God and man, the man Christ Jesus, who gave himself a ransom. Now, I have never run into a Catholic side that tells me, well, hold on, we believe Mary died on the cross for our sins. No, you're never going to encounter that.
0: That's a good point.
1: But another thing that I like to point, it is a good one, right?
0: Yeah, I never thought of that. One, right? Yeah, right.
1: But here's another important thing that you don't hear the totality of 1 Timothy 2. 1 Timothy 2:5 will tell you that our Lord is the one mediator. But if you read that same chapter, there is a command to believers to offer supplications, prayers, and intercession for others. Well, what is going on then? If people are going to pray for others, if they're going to intercede for others, is that not a kind of mediatorship? It indeed is. So Paul doesn't mean that that Christ's unique mediation eliminates other people being able to intercede. No, it means that he remains that one unique mediator. He is that one mediator of redemption, and the holy ones are able to intercede only in and through Christ.
0: Our guest, William Albrecht, today, and we're doing every defense of Mary, and certainly the idea that Catholics pray to Mary is one that a lot of people struggle with that, but it's not the only one. So we got a whole bunch more coming, a whole bunch more objections. I suppose I will give the objection side of it, and William will give us the defense, because we want to run through the major defenses of the person of Mary. Then we're going to take your calls, 888-318-7884. 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
4: Hi, this is Mike Aquilino with a few words about St. Callistus. He courted controversy. As a young man, he was convicted of mishandling money. Yet he found himself ordained to the clergy and then made pope. As pontiff, he was known for mercy, perhaps because he had experienced mercy. He died a martyr around the year 222.

0: Welcome back. Catholic Answers Live. If it came to it and you were challenged on the Catholic relationship with Mary, the Catholic way of relating to Mary, would you be able to defend it? So that's what we're doing today. We're going through the major defenses of Mary. I have never heard an objection that made me think, oh boy, the Catholic Church hasn't thought this through. For every objection that we have heard against Mary, there's usually a quite straightforward answer, but it's important to know them. Especially if you're going to be having conversations where other people might say you worship Mary or whatever the complaint might be about her. So here's one that we hear, and I would like you to defend, if you could, the whole idea of Catholics believe Mary is sinless, that she's conceived immaculately, and that she, by a special grace, lives a sinless life. And so I think the main objection to that is the objection that she calls God my Savior, like really early in the gospel. So in what sense does a sinless person need to address God as my Savior?
1: Yeah, that is a very good one. And that is one that we hear very often. So I will hear, well, hold on. If Mother Mary was sinless, why would she need a Savior? And the straightforward answer is because Mary's sinlessness is the result of Christ saving her, not proof that she didn't need a Savior. In fact, we believe Mary was saved preventively. And we believe that. Now, when we're talking about myself, we're talking about yourself, how are we saved? Well, we are saved by being pulled out of the pit of sin, if you will. Original sin, a very good example of that. Mother Mary was saved by our Lord preventing her from falling into the pit in the first place. That is an enormous difference there. Now, that is why Mother Mary says, my spirit rejoices in God, my Savior. Now, what does the Immaculate Conception teach? Teaches that Mary was preserved from original sin in view of the merits of Christ. So we've got the same Savior, same grace, but you have a perfect application of Christ's work. But the one thing that people tend to overlook, Saad, is they will go to Luke 1:47, where in Mother Mary's Magnificat, she is echoing the words, my soul magnifies the Lord, and my spirit rejoices in God, my Savior. Now, I want to hear your feedback here, Sai, because every time I lay this out for an evangelical, they are shocked. What they don't realize a lot of the times is that Mother Mary is deliberately echoing Hannah's hymn from the Old Testament. You know where I'm going, right?
0: I think so,
1: yeah. You know where I'm going. And Hannah, in 1 Samuel 2:1, now number one, remember Mother Mary says, my soul magnifies the Lord, my spirit rejoices in God, my Savior. Echoing the words of Hannah, where Hannah says, my heart exalts in the Lord, or even magnifies, some translations can say. Then she utters the words, I rejoice in thy salvation. Mother Mary is echoing Hannah's song of divine deliverance in the context of, what is the context? A miraculous conception and miraculous motherhood. So when we read God my Savior, that doesn't prove Mary committed personal sin, because the pattern is praising God as Savior for a miraculous intervention. For Hannah being barren, for Mother Mary, a all-holy conception of the overshadowing of the Holy Spirit, a virginal conception. That is the context. And when I lay that out, what do you think? Does that make sense to you?
0: It does make sense to me. And I knew where you were going with Hannah, but I didn't see where you were going to. The point is, Hannah, this is a song of praise for her having received a child when it seemed that would not happen for her. And so the Marian praise for God here, echoing Hannah, is about, in a certain sense, being saved from childlessness, which is
1: 100%.
0: And
1: that is amazing, isn't it?
0: It is. But the okay. Now I'm going to give you the other side of it. Yeah, but the thing is that that whole idea of being sinless is not in the Bible. Like the I mean, specifically, we use the words immaculate conception. That's nowhere in the Bible. None of that stuff is biblical.
1: Yeah, and you'll hear that from our evangelical friends. They'll say, "Okay, well, hold on. Even if I grant you that, why would I grant you Mary being all immaculate?" Now, what do we mean that Mother Mary is immaculate? We mean that she was never, ever at any point in her life under the dominion of the devil. What do we mean by that? We mean Mother Mary never had original sin. And that comes from Christ, who preserved her from any stain of original sin. She was conceived immaculately. Now, where do we gather that from? Well, if you open up Genesis 3, and we're going to open it up. We open up Genesis 3. Genesis 3:15 is an amazing passage. It tells you right here, "And I will put enmity between you and the woman, and between your offspring and hers." Now, why do I quote that? Well, number one, I'm quoting that because right there in the garden, Si, right after the fall has just occurred. Adam and Eve have fallen. They've brought original sin into the world. They've fallen. They disobeyed the Lord. Right away, the Lord announces the good news. In fact, Genesis 3:15 is called the Proto-Evangelium. Why do we call it the good news? Two Greek words, the Greek word protos first, and the other Greek word evangelion, the first good news. What do we mean by that? Well, our Lord right away announces there will be a child that will be born in the future. That child will crush the head of the devil. We're told directly in Genesis 3. And that child will be at enmity with the devil, meaning that child will be at complete opposite ends. Well, the devil cannot stand that child, but the devil will never be able to harm that child. But one moment. Genesis 3:15 doesn't tell us that about the child alone. We read that the woman is as well. In fact, we read, "I will put enmity between you and the woman," meaning both the woman and her child are complete enemies of the devil. Well, who is that woman? Well, that woman is our Immaculate Mother Mary, meaning she would have total opposition to Satan. That points to Mary being preserved from his dominion. And then we encounter our Immaculate Mother Mary in the Gospel of St. Luke, where the Archangel Gabriel will greet her. "Hail, full of grace." You've got two very important words there, the Greek word kyrie, which is very often used as a royal greeting, then the Greek word kecharitomene, full of grace. Mother Mary, indeed, when we encounter her, is full of grace. That indicates she is in an abiding state of grace bestowed by God. And indeed, we have this beautiful imagery of Mother Mary in the Bible. Remember, in the Old Testament, old Eve heard an angel, right? And it was a fallen angel. And rather than obeying the Lord God, she obeyed the fallen angel. Well, Mother Mary is a new Eve because Mother Mary heard the words of an angel, of the wonderful Archangel Gabriel, obeyed those words, and obeyed the Lord in turn. Mother Mary is a new Eve at complete enmity with the devil. Now, if she is that woman of Genesis 3, that means that woman could never be under the dominion of the devil, not for one moment of her life.
0: I love the answer. I'm going to ask you to go in a direction that I don't usually ask an apologist to go. But as you were saying that and your references to the Old Testament, it seems to me that one of the qualities of Mary that we're, if we say she's her battle is with the devil, then she would seem to exemplify, she would seem to be consistent with the entire mode of salvation that God presents in often choosing the lowly to overcome the arrogant, choosing the, like David is so small and he overcomes Goliath, that this is God's way of manifesting his power. I don't think that that's an apologetics argument. Maybe it is, but the lowliness of Mary and the way that God gives her this exalted task of crushing the head of the devil or defeating the devil, this seems perfectly consistent with everything else we read in the Bible.
1: That is a biblical pattern and a wonderful point that you bring up there, because your point is that The Lord will lift up the humble, will exalt those that are humble. And indeed, I'm glad you brought that up, Si, because like our Lord did that for Mother Mary, that was done for Hannah. And indeed, right there where Mother Mary is echoing Hannah's hymn, in Hannah's hymn, we read from Hannah, the Lord will make the poor, makes poor and makes rich. He will bring low, he will also exalt. He raises up the poor from the dust, we read. Now, Mother Mary is a type of Hannah. She's also a type of Judith. Judith is another great example, who Judith was able to lop off the head of the evil, dastardly Holofernes. And we're told in Judith, chapter 9, that God is a God of the lowly, a helper of the oppressed. All of that, Si, it echoes the words of our Immaculate Mother Mary in Luke 1:48 and 52, where we read, he has regarded the low estate, or the humble estate, of his handmaiden. He has exalted those of low degree, meaning those that are humble. She's a humble young Nazarene girl, and the Lord has greatly exalted her. In fact, I love that, Si, because Mother Mary's greatness, that is precisely the biblical pattern. She will humble herself, and the Lord will lift her up. And her exaltation does not compete with God. It magnifies what God does for the humble.
0: Right. It really reveals God to us in that he loves the humble. And I mean, he even calls himself meek and humble of heart. So this is consistent with him everywhere. I'll tell you where, I've only got a couple minutes before the break, but I want to get this one in, if I may. The whole problem of calling Mary Mother of God. Some will say, well, what is she, a goddess then? Are you making her a goddess? Others will be like, that just can't make sense. God can't have a mother because he doesn't, you know, no one creates God. There's a distaste for some people of the Catholic title Mother of God for Mary.
1: And even in the early reformers, a few of them didn't like that. In fact, Calvin did not like calling Mary Mother of God. And I'm going to tell you right now, no, Mother of God does not mean that Mother Mary is a goddess or even the source of our Lord's divine nature. It means that our Lord is truly God, and I don't know any evangelical that would deny that. And if our Lord is true God, well, then Mother Mary is truly the mother of Jesus. Well, hold on. Who is Christ? It's God Almighty. And we want to remind you, a mother gives birth to a person, Si, not to a nature. And that person that Mary bore is God the Son incarnate. So she is rightly called Mother of God. And that is why we read in Luke 1:43, where St. Elizabeth says, why is it granted me that the mother of my Lord should come to me? The title is heavily Christological. And it really does protect the truth that our Lord is one divine person, truly God and truly man. Now, we know Mother Mary didn't create the divinity, but she gave birth according to the flesh to the eternal of God.
0: I have to say, as a Catholic, and I'm a you know, one of those cradle Catholics. This seems like an easy one to me, but it amazes me for how many people it's very difficult. Like God, they just don't like Mother of God. I don't know how to break through that resistance, but it seems to me the explanation is so simple. Jesus is God. She really is his mother. Therefore, she's the mother of God. If you say she's not the mother of God, the implication is Jesus is not God.
1: There's no doubt. There is no other conclusion if you're denying she's the mother of God. And believe it or not, Si, I was a fire-breathing Reformed Protestant. And when I became Catholic, I didn't have any issue with this. I had no big problem. I thought, when I became Catholic, hold on.

0: Mary gave birth to a person. Women don't give birth to natures. They give birth to persons.
1: Yeah.
0: And the person Mary bore is God, the Son incarnate. Then we rightly call her Mother of God. We don't mean she is the source of the divinity. Nobody ever argues that. The Bible doesn't argue that. And I argue that calling Mary Mother of God is very biblically based. So if any evangelical has a problem with that title, well, they've got a problem with the Bible.
1: William Albrecht is our guest. We're doing the main defenses for Mary this hour. We often have taken them one at a time on the show, you know, as they have come up, among other things. But every now and then, it's good to take the time and review the Catholic defense of Mary, of her titles, of her position in the. I guess you'd be, I don't want to use fancy words, but the economy of salvation comes to mind. You know, in the whole story of salvation, Mary has this tremendous, well, at least according to Catholics, a tremendous exalted and important place. And have we exalted her too much? Have we made her too important? Does the importance that we place on her diminish Jesus? Well, we just had a discussion about the title Mother of God. And the whole point of exalting her with the title Mother of God is to make sure nobody misses the point that Jesus is God. So we would argue that exalting Mary with the titles with which she is exalted in the Catholic Church, and some of which are shared with other Christian communities as well, is part and parcel of accepting Jesus for who he is. But maybe you disagree. You're welcome to give us, or maybe you'd like a clearer understanding. Maybe you agree, but you'd like a clearer explanation. 888-318-7884. Right back with more Defenses of Mary on Catholic Answers Live.
2: This is a Did You Know moment with Sandra McDevitt. Did you know July is designated as the month of the precious blood? St. Peter tells us in 1 Peter, we are ransomed by the blood of Christ. Each Mass is a representation of Christ's sacrifice on Calvary. Although devotion to the precious blood was always expressed, it wasn't until the 19th century the feast was established. In 1849, Pius IX went into exile during the Italian War of Independence. Accompanying the Pope was a superior of the Fathers of the Most Precious Blood. The superior asked the Pope to create a feast day. This he did. July 1st was assigned. Vatican II removed the feast, but a votive mass in honor of the precious blood was to be said any time during July, making July the month of the precious blood. 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
4: In the Gospel for this Sunday, Jesus describes the kingdom of God using two parables. One, a treasure in a field which a person finds, goes and sells all that he has, and then buys. And in the second, the kingdom of heaven is compared to a pearl of great price, which someone goes and sells all that he has in order to buy. I think it's really refreshing to hear Jesus describe the kingdom of heaven and relationship with God in such positive terms. Many of us today feel a little bit deflated when it comes to our faith, and many struggle to make the faith relevant to their children and their friends. Isn't it marvelous to hear our Lord describe the faith as a treasure worth buying at the price of everything that we have, or a precious pearl worth more than all of our possession? And the lives of so many saints bear witness to this same truth. Men and women through the ages who have sold everything that they have in order to give their lives to God unreservedly. Maybe the fact that the main actors in the parable today had to sell everything that they had in order to purchase or procure this wonderful treasure shows us that our faith needs to be won from the inside. Too many times we demand that God prove things before we believe them, or we insist on staying on the outside of our faith in order to judge whether or not it's worthy of our assent. But faith doesn't work this way. Love doesn't work this way. The promise the church makes to us about faith is that we will understand after we believe, and that we will appreciate after we begin to love. God offers us the truth of his salvation as a fine treasure and a precious pearl. Let's not be afraid of selling everything we have, and so discover its great value.
3: For more information,

0: then to come to the one thing necessary, but then also to go out from there and then, you know, treat others better and recognize others in the image of God.
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0: Welcome back, Catholic Answers Live. I'll just tell you, William Albrecht, our guest, is down in Texas, and I'm going to be in Texas this weekend. I'm going to Dallas for the big Guadalupe Radio Network event in Dallas. Which check it out on their website and come out. And because I was telling you, William, I'm looking forward to it, in part because I absolutely love the people at Guadalupe Radio Network. Every single one of them. Including Dave Palmer. They're all great. I don't know why I singled him out. That probably came out across weird. But also because Father Mitch Pack was going to be there. And you know Father Mitch Pack better than I do. I've met him a few times. But, of course, you cannot talk about Father Mitch Pack without talking about hunting, because he's legendary as a hunter. And I go places where he was there like 2 years ago, and they go, hey, oh, if you want to go, you know, we took Father Mitch hunting, if you want to go hunting. I'm like, no, keep it for him. But he loves finding them animals.
1: He really does.
0: Bringing them back as carcasses.
1: He loves bringing them back. He loves cooking as well. He's good at it too.
0: He's a good cook.
1: Gotta hand it to him. Very good.
0: Looking forward to seeing him. I hope people will come out to the event. I'm really looking forward to. This is how my travels work. I am invariably in North Dakota in January and in Texas in July. That's just the way. That's just the way it works. Yeah. So I'm really looking forward to some of your Texas heat. But I ain't going hunting. I don't care who invites me. I ain't going hunting. Not in this heat.
1: You're gonna get that heat. I'll tell you that.
0: All right. Well, we're talking about Mary, defending Mary. So let's do the whole virginity, children, whole section, and I'll let you tackle that, because we do say Mary ever virgin. The Catholic belief is that Mary was a virgin. Remained a virgin and will always remain a virgin, ever virgin Mary. And that's not a required reading of the Bible. Like it doesn't have those words. So I'd like you to defend this idea, and I'm going to give you a couple challenges for you to tackle in the course of this one objection. The Bible mentions that Jesus had brothers and sisters. Mary was a married woman. The Bible does clearly say that she conceived without having relations with Joseph, but it doesn't go on to say more than that. So if you'll take all those objections and answer, why do Catholics insist that Mary is ever virgin?
1: Yeah, that is a really good one. And I remember when I became Catholic, a little bit before becoming Catholic, it was always something that I loved bringing up. I said, look, hold on. The Bible mentions brothers and sisters. What do you mean Mary didn't have any of the children? Now, immediately from the get-go, we need to make an important point. In the Bible, brothers and sisters does not always mean biological children of the same mother. And I need to make that point very clearly. In the Bible, brothers and sisters does not always mean biological children of the same mother. That Greek word adelphoi can refer to relatives, can be cousins, kinsmen. And the Bible, in fact, will show you, and I'm going to show you in a moment, how those brothers cannot be children of Mary. They cannot be. But I like beginning with that immediately. The Bible uses the term brothers and sisters in many different ways. But the one thing that I think is also important is, why would we even believe Mother Mary is a perpetual virgin? Well, Mary's words in the Gospel of St. Luke chapter 1, verse 34, indicate a prior vow of virginity.

Mary utters the words, "How shall this be, since I know not man?" Now, I got to remind you all, Mary was already betrothed to Joseph. Therefore, if she was going to expect an ordinary marriage, then when the Archangel Gabriel announces that she's going to conceive, that shouldn't confuse her, Si. She would assume, naturally, okay, well, the child will come through future marital relations. That would be the natural thing she would think. But her question will only make sense if she had taken a vow to not know men in a sexual manner. And that resembles the biblical consecration vows in Numbers chapter 30, where a woman could make a vow of abstinence and her husband could accept it and preserve it. Well, in that viewpoint, St. Joseph's role, therefore, would be that of a guardian. Would they really be married? No doubt. There is no doubt. But there is biblical precedence for women taking those kinds of vows. And it really does seem to be the case. It does make the most sense. Because remember, Mother Mary utters those words, "How can this be?" Those words indicate she had taken a vow. Now, we're going to go even deeper, though. Because people are going to wonder, they're going to say, well, hold on. You know, what do you mean, Si and William? You read about brothers and sisters. In fact, James and Joseph are called Jesus' brothers in Mark 6:3. You know, what's happening here then? Why are you making this particular argument if very clearly they're shown to be, children of Mary? Now, notice how I imported that there. Because if you notice, Si, they're always going to read Mark 6, which tells you, a prophet is not without honor, except among his own relatives. And then we read the names of the brothers, and we hear sisters mentioned. But they're immediately going to jump to immediately saying, look, we're told they're children of Mary. But we're never told they're children of Mary, ever at all. In fact, the Gospel of St. Mark, Si, shows you that those brothers cannot be children of Mary. Because if you read Mark 6:4, immediately after naming the brothers in Mark chapter 6, verse 3, our Lord will then tell you, okay, well, how are they brothers and sisters? Because remember, the Greek word adelphos and adelphe for female, for sisters, does not always mean brother and sister from the same mother. And our Lord will then broaden it and tell you, they are relatives. And you look at verse 4, we read, a prophet is not without honor among his own relatives. Well, that is pretty interesting, because notice the immediate context. St. Mark will move from the adelphoi to the broader category of kinsmen and relatives. He will identify, how are they brothers, Si? And he'll tell you, they are relatives. So let me tell you one thing, Si. That Greek word, syngenousin, it identifies the brothers and the sisters as relatives. That Greek word is never, ever, ever used, not in the Holy Bible, and not in early Greek literature, and not in the early fathers, to ever, ever mean children from the same mother. Oh. Are they called brothers? They are, but then they're identified as relatives. Because we're told they're brothers. Remember, brother and sister in the Semitic world had a broad range of meaning. But I want to be fair, Si, because whenever we bring that argument up, and rightly so, our Protestant friends are going to say, okay, Si and William, we know brother and sister don't always mean from the same mother in the Bible, but you've got to show me how it doesn't mean that here. And we are fulfilling that, because if you read where they're called brothers, and they're even named James, Joseph, Jude, and Simon. And then we're immediately told they are relatives. That is an unusual way of identifying them. The reason being, they're not children of Mary, and they cannot be. They are related to our Lord. How are they related? Well, then we open up a whole other debate. People, there are particular people that may believe they're children of Joseph from another marriage, or that they're cousins and that Joseph didn't have any other children. The church has never defined what particular position. What the church has defined, and why have they done it? They've defined that Mary never had any other children, remained perpetual virgin, beginning, during, and after the birth of our Lord, before, during, and

0: after she remained perpetual virgin. The church has never defined whether or not St. Joseph had children from another marriage. You're free to believe that maybe he did or maybe he didn't. But what you have to believe is that Mother Mary remained perpetual virgin. And I'm going to tell you why we have to believe that, Cy. Not because the Pope came up and said, well, I'm going to beat you over the head and make you believe something absurd. And I want people to hear this. Every early church father, and I'm going to repeat it, every early church father taught that Mary remained perpetual virgin. The only individuals that denied it were those that were part of heretical groups. We believe Mary is perpetual virgin, and we can show you those brothers and sisters from the Bible, they cannot be children of Mary. Perhaps cousins, they're related to our Lord in some way, but they cannot be children of Mary.
1: Okay. Do you think there's, for everything we know about Galilee, of the town of Nazareth in Galilee,
0: yeah,
1: is that it's extremely small. It's a tiny little nothing of a town. So do you think there's a sense in which they are all just raised together? They're kind of just, you come up together with the kids that are there. And if these are relatives of another kind, well, they're kin. They're just they're my family. There's not a precise a preoccupation with identifying them as separate.
0: I love that. I love that you bring that up there. That is a tremendous point. And the reason that I like that you bring that up there is because if we open up the Bible, if we open it up and we open up Numbers chapter 1, Numbers chapter 1 says, we'll go to verse 2. Take account of all of the congregation of the children of Israel by their families, by their fathers' houses, every male individually, and you can go on, you can go onward, and you're going to find, we're going to then encounter a particular word. In fact, when we read in Numbers 1:18, we're going to find that word Singanese used yet again. Now, why do I bring that up? Because in ancient Israel, when they're taking a census of people that live under the same roof, you find that you have extended families. You have relatives that live under the same house. So in the biblical family, in the biblical familial model, you had relatives, you had clan members, and they were grouped under the same ancestral household. What a great point you bring up there, Cy, because somebody may come back and tell you, well, hold on, Cy and William. They live with our Lord. They're traveling with a mother. How can they not be children of Mary? And to that, I got to give you a tip of the hat, Cy. Tremendous point. They are clearly living under the same household, because back then, houses did have extended people that from the household living under the same roof. Remember, biblical families were not laid out in the way the modern nuclear family is. You had relatives, you had clan members, and they were grouped under the same household. So is it possible he had a bunch of cousins living with him? No doubt. Definitely.
1: Yeah, that has always seemed to make sense to me. William Albrecht is our guest. We're defending Mary, and then we're going to take your calls on Mary, 888-318-7884. I'm going to monopolize them just for a few more minutes when we come back, and then we'll get to your calls. 888, by the way, whether you agree with us or disagree with us on Mary, whether Mary is, whether you have the Catholic view of Mary or the Protestant view of Mary or some other view of Mary, if you've got a question, if you've got a point you want to discuss with William, please feel free to give us a call, 888-318-7884.
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0: Welcome back, Catholic Answers Live. William Albrecht, our guest. We're talking Mary this hour, defending Mary from some of the objections made against her. That is, we're defending ourselves in a way too here. That we're defending the Catholic understanding and relationship with Mary as being truly and fully Christian, and being proper, because that is what we do believe it is. That it is proper to relate to Mary the way that we relate to her, and we are criticized for it sometimes. So I'm giving William Albrecht, patristicpillars.com is his website, patristicpillars.com, some of the challenges. How about if I just give you three quick ones? You can dispose of them quickly if you want, because I don't want to miss them. And then I'll come back at you with the assumption, because I think we are. That's when people are really like, "What did you just invent the assumption in 1850s or something?" But we'll get to that. All right. So why do Catholics kneel before statues of Mary?
1: Yeah, you're going to hear that one very often. Why do we kneel before statues? Well, number one, we're kneeling because we're giving honor to the one being represented. And remember, not all kneeling is worship. No, in fact, a lot of the times we see kneeling in the Bible as a great form of giving honor and veneration. In fact, if you read in the book of Esther, there is kneeling that occurs all over the place. And that very clearly isn't worship. Remember, the Bible shows people bowing before humans without treating them as gods. So if we're bowing to somebody, a lot of the times, maybe somebody in high honor, maybe a very holy person, but not all bowing is worship. So if we bow before a statue, that honor and veneration, we are sending that honor and veneration directly towards the incredible saint being represented, in this case, Mother Mary.
0: But I sometimes feel like this is almost insulting to Catholics. And it's like, you go, well, you're worshiping Mary. You say, no, we don't worship Mary. Worship is reserved for God alone. But we honor her. And that's why I kneel and I talk with her. And I feel like there's an insult implicit, which is, well, you are worshiping her. You just don't know it.
1: Yeah, there's no doubt. And I turn it around to them and say, well, my goodness, I was under the impression that only God and God alone could read the hearts of people. And only God and God alone can read the hearts. How are you going to say that we are worshiping when we very clearly are not? We love Mother Mary. I have great love for Mary. I have great honor and veneration for our Immaculate Mother Mary. But I can tell you one thing. I know very clearly that when I bow before that statue, I know the honor is passing to the one being represented. That marble statue or the plaster doesn't receive anything. It goes to Mother Mary. And I know one other thing. I know our Immaculate Mother Mary is going to take me closer to her son. Why? Well, that was her mission on earth. Do whatever he tells you in John 2:5. That was her whole mission on earth. And there at Cana, we can see that Mary is an intercessor. How much more powerful now that she is in heaven, in her glorified state.
0: All right, let me give you one on the rosary, because really, I don't think people would be wrong to think that in the church as it is today, hasn't always been the case, but in the current church practice of the church, the rosary probably is the primary way that we relate to Mary. I mean, it's really the most common Marian devotion, I guess would be to say it, in today's world.
1: Yeah.
0: But Jesus himself warns us against vain repetition in prayer. And when I say the rosary, I say 53 Hail Marys. I can't remember. I think I say 6 Our Fathers. I only say the creed once. I think I say 6 Glory Bes.

0: And then because I'm Catholic, you know, there's a whole bunch of prayers that get added on at the end. You never know when the rosary is going to end. It's like a soccer game. You never know when the rosary is going to end because you don't know who's going to be the last person to start another prayer up. So you might get I've recently learned that that's how soccer games work. Is it over? We don't know. Nobody knows. It'll be over when it's over.
1: You're right.
0: So
1: yeah, because it can go beyond the 90 minutes.
0: Yes.
1: Very often does.
0: And that's the same way with the rosary. You kneel down for a rosary with somebody you don't know. You don't know when you get back up. You don't know how many prayers that person says at the end of the rosary. So isn't the rosary just vain repetition?
1: Yeah, clearly not. And our Lord condemned vain repetition. You are definitely right. And if you look at the Greek word there, that Greek word means empty babbling. Now, what our Lord did not condemn, Si, was he did not condemn repetition itself. He condemned empty babbling, not repetition. Now, why is that? And what can be empty babbling? Well, if you are seeking the prayers of a pagan deity, or if you are seeking the prayers of any kind of false deity, that would be empty babbling. Now, not all repetition itself is bad. In fact, our Lord repeated the same words three times, that is repetition, while praying in the Garden of Gethsemane. And we've got to remember, what does heaven do? Heaven repeats over and over, holy, holy, holy, in Revelation 4:8. So it's very clear, if our Lord prays the same thing multiple times, and if we look, all you got to do is open up the Psalms. And in Psalm 136, we read, "For his steadfast love endures forever." 26 times it is repeated.
0: Yeah.
1: 26 times, Si. And that isn't the only example. There are many others where we can clearly see prayer repeated over and over. Now, what is going on there then? Well, very clearly, our Lord is condemning vain repetition, not repeated prayer. If our Lord himself repeated prayer, if heaven repeats prayer, and we can read that in Revelation 4:8, that the heavenly beings day and night never stop praying, holy, holy, holy, day and night. Well, that's repetitive. That is repetitive.
0: Right.
1: Yeah, it's pretty repetitive, right? And the Psalms over 20 times, that's pretty repetitive. So I dare say, Si, yet again, our evangelical friends get it wrong. The problem is not with repetition. The problem is with emptiness. That is what the problem is with, not the repetition itself.
0: All right, I didn't leave you as much time as I meant to for the assumption, but let's do that because Catholics believe Mary was assumed into heaven. I think the primary objection to this teaching of the Catholic Church is that ain't nowhere in the Bible. And maybe they would do it grammatically better, but that's the spirit of it. That ain't nowhere in that Bible.
1: Yeah, there's no doubt. Yeah, finding that anywhere in that Bible. Yeah, you're going to hear that very often, Si. And number one, we can tell them that the bodily assumption of Mother Mary is biblical in pattern, in typology, especially when we understand Mother Mary as a new ark of the new covenant. And that is where I love going all the time, because in Revelation 11:19, you have imagery of St. John seeing the Ark of the Covenant in heaven. Well, wait a minute. I thought the Ark got lost way back when in the Old Testament. Well, St. John sees the Ark in heaven. And then immediately after Revelation 11:19, Revelation 12, remember back in the old times, those manuscripts didn't have chapter breaks. It was free-flowing, meaning Revelation 11:19 would conclude the sentence, and it would go directly into chapter 12. Chapter 12 wasn't chapter 12 yet until you get to Archbishop Langton way later in history, meaning there is one vision occurring, Revelation 11:19, Revelation 12, one and the same vision. We know that because St. John the Revelator uses multiple Greek words to connect them. Then we see in Revelation 12, a woman clothed with the sun in heaven. Now you got to pause and think, well, how do we know that's even Mary? What are you doing, Catholics? How do you know that's even Mary? You know, even if I grant you an ark imagery and a woman

0: you know, that's married. Well, we're told that that woman in Revelation 12 is the mother of the one that will rule the nations with a rod of iron. Well, that is only one person. Primarily, historically, that is Christ, our Lord. And we're told the woman in heaven's eye, crowned in a glorified manner, is the mother of the Messiah. Well, we pause for a moment and I ask, well, if I ask you, Si, well, who is the mother of the Messiah historically? Well, you're going to tell me Mother Mary. I know you're going to tell me Mother Mary. So then why do our evangelical friends fight and fight that Mary cannot be the woman of Revelation 12? Well, I'll tell you why. Because Revelation 12 portrays a woman in glory, crowned in glory, and looking like a queen. And indeed, as a Catholic, we can reply and say, yeah, I know. That is why I believe Mother Mary is Queen of Heaven, bodily glorified, and was taken body and soul into heaven, because I have that imagery there before me in the Bible. So when Revelation shows the ark in heaven and then the glorified woman in heaven, we are able to see as Catholics that biblical culmination of the new ark typology. Mother Mary, body and soul, glorified with her son.
1: Oh, man, I got good right there at the end. Yeah, but, thank you, William. I'll tell you what, we're going to open up the phones for the next hour. You can ask him anything you'd like about Mary. If you have a question about Mary, whether you're Catholic or not Catholic, whether you are a believer or not a believer, you are welcome to call with your Mary questions, 888-318-7884. William Albrecht, a very fine writer, speaker. He does lots of debates and a very, very fine apologist. You can find him at patristicpillars.com, patristicpillars.com, or, and this is the good part, you can just call him and talk with him. If you've got a question about Mary, we've got lines still open for you, 888-318-7884.

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1: That Jesus Christ came into the world through a human family. He lived most of his life with Mary and Joseph. The church's ancient tradition tells us about Mary's parents, St. Joachim and St. Anne, the grandparents of our Lord. So the human family of Jesus reminds us how important the family is in God's creation and in God's plan for humanity. Our families are domestic churches where we meet God and learn His ways. One never stops being a mother or a father. We're always praying and sacrificing for your children and for your children's children. I think these are beautiful bonds of Catholic family life, bonds of love, of wisdom, and witness.
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2: When we pray, we should talk to God. It sounds simple. It's not always that simple. It's just like making any conversation, though. 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The formal prayers we have in the church, like the Our Father, the Hail Mary, the Glory Be, even the Creed, all of these things are ways that we can begin to talk to God. God doesn't get tired of hearing us say the standard prayers of the church. We can begin there.
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4: 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Today we pray for God's blessing upon our work. Lord Jesus Christ, Son of God and Son of David, we praise you. 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
1: The phone lines are open. It's your chance to talk with some of the leading apologists and theologians in the church today. Hour 2 of Catholic Answers Live is next on EWTN, Catholic Talk Radio for Britain and Ireland.

0: Welcome back. Catholic Answers Live. I am Cy Kelly, your host. And William's with us again. William Albrecht, our guest the first hour. And we went through really the major objections that we hear from our fellow Christians to the Catholic embrace of Mary and the particular way that Catholics relate to Mary and talk about Mary and think about Mary. And now we're just opening up the phones to let you ask whatever you want about Mary. Big fan of Mary? You can call. Not such a big fan of Mary? You can call 888-318-7884. If your question's controversial, that's fine. If you feel like, oh, my question might be too simple, it's not. If you've got that question, 43,870 other people have the same question. So just pick up the phone and call 888-318-7884. But you don't want to talk to non-Catholics, is that right? You only want, or are you willing to talk to non-Catholics? I'm not sure. I can't remember.
1: I'll talk to anyone.
0: Oh, will you? All right. Okay. He's William, willing to talk to anyone.
1: We don't hear from them all.
0: Just pick it up and call 888-318-7884. All right, let's just get right to the phones because we did a lot of talking the first hour, and now we'll let you come with your questions or comments. Ashley's in Oregon, listening on the great Modern Day Catholic Radio up there. Ashley, we're glad you're here. Go ahead with your question for William.
2: Thank you. I love your station so much. I recently found it.
0: Oh, you did?
2: I'm a big fan of Mary. I would say I went to a church that wasn't Catholic. It might have been non-denominational. I used to view Mary as more of a vessel and not as a mother figure.
0: Wait,
2: and after reading the Bible,
0: you faded out a little bit.
1: I didn't hear that.
0: You faded out a little bit on some of those. So you used to be what?
2: Can you hear me now?
0: Oh, yes, much better. Yeah. Thanks, Ashley.
2: Okay. Yeah, you're welcome. I used to be a Christian that wasn't Catholic. I was confirmed last year. Mary was one of the reasons why I confirmed.
0: Oh,
1: praise God.
2: She really earned my love. And the reason why I used to view her more of a human vessel. You know, God needed someone, and it was Mary. And that used to be the extent of my faith and how I viewed Mary and my relationship with her. And after reading the Bible, I just couldn't imagine what it was like to be Mary. Because we think of her as, yes, she's the mother of God, you know, holding God who is fully divine and human. And I can imagine what her face was like seeing that face for the first time. And she was not just holding God, she was holding all of us who choose him. And so I hope that we recognize that in her, you know, that she's a motherly figure to us in that way. I can imagine thinking about how many lives I would be holding and taking care of as Mary. I just wouldn't be able to sleep at night. But my question, you just read Revelation 12, the woman clothed with the sun, with the moon at her feet, correct?
1: Yep, you got that right.
0: Yes.
2: So I love that because I wanted to know if the church recognized that as John kind of locating where God was going from divinity to becoming human as well. Because I noticed when I read that passage that our planet Earth is also clothed with the sun and has a moon at its feet. So I didn't know if that was also interpretive of, you know, heaven was watching, you know, this great sign appeared in heaven, God going to Earth and becoming human, and Mary was giving birth to him. Is that something that the church also sees with that passage?
1: You're not going to find that particular view laid out because the reason being the language of a woman clothed with the sun and then the under her feet, the moon, that kind of language is language used to indicate a particular location, that being of heaven. And then there's a lot more symbolic language that we can find there. What do I mean by symbolic language? Well, you have a heavenly sign here, but then you have the woman giving birth to the male child, and then you read about birth pains. But hold on. I thought Mary didn't have any kind of birth pains. That is where particular metaphorical elements do come in, because when we read about birth pains, now we are going to start reading about different things. Now things like the cross are going to come into play. Then the bodily ascension of our Lord later on in Revelation 12. In particular, those birth pains are hearkening to the fact that Mother Mary indeed suffered great anguish at the foot of the cross. It isn't talking about literal birthing pain that Mother Mary would have undergone. It's talking about the mental and even physical anguish that Mother Mary went through, there at the foot of the cross, where really Simeon's prophecy is being fulfilled. But Revelation 12 in particular is very much heavenly imagery, at least when we read about Revelation 12 and the woman in heaven, and then we read about the child being caught up to heaven. That is more heaven-like imagery in regards to the bodily ascension. So I you're not going to find many early church fathers using that kind of language, although I will tell you some of the imagery you use there is definitely permissible there, of being able to try to understand the great mystery of Revelation 12.
0: What do you think, Ashley?
2: Yeah, it just seemed like, you know, yeah, that was a great response. Thank you. It just seemed like, well, maybe, I mean, Mary was on earth. You know, I didn't know if that also played a role in that. But I have read up on
1: now. Let me add to that. That's a great.
2: Yeah,
1: Ashley, that's a tremendous point. Let me add that, because even though Revelation 12:1, that is heavenly primarily in the vision, you brought up a great point there, Ashley, because later on in Revelation 12, we do read about certain earthly events. Now, what in particular? When the woman flees into the wilderness for a long period of time. Now, I'm glad you brought that up, Ashley, because I can tell you're doing what we all got to do. We got to crack our Bibles open and read them. The Bible's a Catholic book. We got to read our Bibles. I'm proud. I'm thrilled to hear that you're reading it. And when you read that the woman fled to the wilderness, it's talking about the flight into Egypt of the Holy Family. And indeed, if you look at that Greek word for wilderness, you're going to find that particular Greek word very often in the Bible is used for Egypt. Well, what is it showing you? Showing you the fleeing of the Holy Family into Egypt, and they're protected. They're protected by God. Ultimately, why is the Holy Family protected by God, Ashley? I'm going to tell you why. Because in Genesis 3, we read that the woman and her child will be at complete enmity with the devil. The devil will never be able to touch the woman or ever be able to touch the child. They'll never be under in the clutches of the devil. The devil will do his very best to try to tear them down, but the devil cannot. In fact, when the devil thought he had victory, actually, when he thought he had victory, and we read about it in St. Paul and in the words of our Lord, because he saw Jesus crushed, battered on the cross, he thought, I got victory. He didn't. That was the greatest victory of our Lord, the victory of the cross. And what happens, Ashley, I'll leave you with this. I'd love to hear your thoughts. What happens when the devil cannot do anything to our Lord or our Lady? Well, here is where it does get kind of scary for me and you. The devil goes to make war with the rest of her children. The woman's children. We know Mother Mary didn't have any other children other than our Lord, but then it tells you who those children are. Me and you. Those who keep the commandments of our Lord. So we got to be vigilant. We got to keep our eyes on the Lord day in and day out, and we got to ask for the intercession of Mother Mary daily.
0: Ashley, thank you so much for getting us started, because William mentioned, I don't know if he knew he was mentioning the book title or if he was just saying a sentence, but he said the Bible is a Catholic book. And we actually have a book by that title, The Bible is a Catholic Book by Jimmy Akin. So I'm going to give it to you, Ashley, if you hang on and give us an address. Three lines still open. If you've got questions about Mary, comments about maybe challenges about the Catholic view of Mary, whatever it is, it's welcome here. 888-

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5: Haven't you heard that Jesus is really and truly in the Eucharist? 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You say he isn't, or somebody who's lost their faith. Pray for them. 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
0: Welcome back. Catholic Answers Live. William Albrecht, our guest, and your opportunity. He's our guest, but your opportunity to ask whatever you'd like or challenge your own ideas about Mary. Maybe you would like to challenge what William has said in defense of the Catholic view of Mary. Whatever. We'd love to have the conversation, so pick up the phone and call 888-318-7884. We're going out to Palm Desert, where if there's one place that's probably hotter than Texas right now, it's probably Palm Desert, right about out past Palm Springs. Kelly, listening to EWTN on Channel 130, Sirius XM Satellite Radio. I hope you're indoors, Kelly.
7: Hey. It's 109 right now.
0: 109? That's baby weather for Palm Desert. That's like midnight weather for Palm Desert.
7: Exactly. It's not that bad.
0: Yeah. Hey, it's a dry heat, Kelly.
7: So, Cy, I got to say,
0: yeah,
7: I absolutely adore you. You're so fantastic.
0: What?
7: I've been listening to Catholic Answers for years. You guys were actually one of the reasons why I came back to the faith. I was a cradle Catholic,
0: yeah.
7: And I walked away, and then I came back, and you guys were a huge part of that. So
0: thank you for telling us.
7: Thank you so much for all you do.
0: Oh, God bless you, Kelly. Yeah. You can't even know what that means. Thank you so much for saying that. Thank you.
7: Yeah, so I wanted to let you know, I was director of religious education, and we had this one lady that who was Catholic that believed that Mary and Joseph had sexual relations after she gave birth to Jesus, based on, I believe it was Matthew 1:25. And I know it's not true. Matter of fact, I came to Catholic Answers to look it up because I knew it wasn't true, but I needed to have like a rebuttal. And you guys have a great article on your website for it. But I wanted to see if you could kind of elaborate on why people think that and what that scripture actually means.
8: Yeah. People think that in the modern day, because people in the modern day are reading the Bible in English, and a lot of people don't realize the New Testament was written in Greek. And, well, with that in mind, people sometimes don't realize that not all the words mean the same thing. And very clearly, when you look at Matthew 1:25, it doesn't say Joseph had relations with Mary afterward. In fact, St. Matthew says Joseph knew her not until she had borne a son. Now, a particular Greek word is used here, the Greek word heos. Now, we need to be very clear. The word until will describe what was true up to a point. It doesn't automatically tell us what the opposite happened afterward. In fact, a lot of the times the Bible tells you the other side. And I want you to think of 2 Samuel chapter 6, verse 23. We read, Michal had no child until the day of her death. There's that word until. Well, I tell you one thing. I can guarantee you Michal had no children after, because Michal is no longer alive. So, and then I'll give you another one right there from St. Matthew himself.

0: showing you that the word until didn't always mean that right afterwards the opposite is going to happen. No, in Matthew 28:20 it says that our Lord is with us until the end of the age. Well, our Lord will not abandon us at the end of time. In fact, at the very end on Judgment Day, that is when we will be united with the Lord. We will be bodily glorified. Our Lord will always be with us, not only until a particular point. He will not abandon us afterwards. Why is until used, though? We've got to be able to understand why it's used. Not only say, well, hey, until doesn't always mean that what was true until a particular point, automatically afterwards the opposite happens. No, we need to be able to understand why is until used. Well, I'm going to give you the key to unlocking that. The key is St. Matthew's entire argument in Matthew chapter 1, verses 18 to 25. Because what is occurring is Isaiah 7 is being fulfilled. Well, what does Isaiah 7 tell you? Isaiah 7:14 tells you that a virgin will conceive and bear a son, and he will be called Emmanuel. Well, I tell you one thing. All that St. Matthew is doing is emphasizing that St. Joseph did not know Mary before the birth. Why? I'll tell you why. To show you that that virginal conception and the birth of the Messiah that was prophesied in Isaiah 7 is really being fulfilled right there in Matthew chapter 1. So if you look at verse 25, here's the one thing where I hope we're going to blow you away here. I hope you'll never forget this. Verse 25 is Christological and prophetic. It is not a commentary on Joseph and Mary's later sexual life. Verse 25 is Christological and prophetic. St. Matthew's whole point is that Isaiah 7 has been fulfilled. The Virgin, Mother Mary, conceived and bore Emmanuel. So to then read until as, and then Joseph had relations with her, is really to force something into the text that it doesn't even begin to even remotely hint at.
1: That's great.
0: What do you think of that? Was that helpful?
1: That's great. Yeah, it's really helpful. And I wanted to kind
0: any
1: of
0: follow-up
1: say
0: that?
1: It. So
0: any really... follow-up? You...
1: No, I just, that was fantastic. I just wanted to kind of put it out there in case anyone else was out there reading the scripture wrong. I wanted it to be kind of clarified because I know other people are talking about these things. So I appreciate that clarification so much.
2: I don't know if you have Tim's book, Behold Your Mother, but I'd be happy to send it to you. Have you got a copy of it already, or should we send you that one?
1: No, I would love it.
2: Okay. Tim Staples wrote Behold Your Mother, A Biblical and Historical Defense of the Marian Doctrines, and we will send it to you. Kelly, what a gracious and lovely call. Thank you very much. And keep the air conditioner cranked. I'm sure it will fall below 100 by October 1st.
1: God willing.
2: That's right. God willing. God bless you, sister. Thank you very much. Hang on. And you get your book. All right. Let's go to Iron Mountain, Michigan. Nathan is in Iron Mountain, Michigan. Hey, Nathan. You got a question for William Albrecht?
3: Yeah. So my question today, because I'm a Reformed Presbyterian, my question is, what is your reasoning, like your argument that convinced you, or the argument that convinced you of the Marian dogmas, such as like the Immaculate Conception or the Bodily Assumption? Because those don't really seem to be found in the Bible for me, and I just like your argument of why they're reasonable to think or believe.
0: Yeah, that is a really good question. And for the Immaculate Conception, what really did it for me? What did it for me was the biblical case beginning in Genesis 3, where and any pushback you'd like to offer, I'd love to dialogue with you back and forth. We can do it in a charitable manner. Our Lord says to the serpent, I will put enmity between you and the woman and between your seed and her seed. Now, as I mentioned earlier in hour number one, what does enmity mean? It means complete opposition, hostility between the woman and the serpent. So that means the woman and her seed stand together against Satan. And our Lord, we know, what kind of enmity does our Lord have with the devil?

0: perfect enmity. Well, that kind of enmity that our Lord has with the devil, the woman will also have. That is complete enmity. So that is why we see Mother Mary as a new Eve, sharing uniquely in that God-given, remember, God-given opposition. So that's why Mary is a new Eve. We begin there. Mary is never under the dominion of the devil. And then, my friend, we look at Luke 1:28, where the Archangel Gabriel greets Mary. He doesn't greet Mary merely saying, well, hey, hello, Mary. No, he addresses her, full of grace. That is a perfect passive participle. Mother Mary has been acted upon by God already, and the result is that she is divinely graced. Before the Annunciation, before her consent, God had already uniquely graced her. And when we look at what does this grace do? Well, all you got to do is look at Ephesians chapter 1, verse 6. That exact Greek verb, Paul will use the exact related verb, keritao, for grace. Well, Paul will then tell you the goal of God's grace to believers, that we should be holy and blameless before him. Now, I want you to catch a connection, because when I caught it and I saw what the early fathers said, I was blown away. That Greek word, the root word, we know Mary in Luke 1:28 is in full possession of that grace. Well, in Ephesians 1, we're told that that grace will make me and you holy and blameless in heaven one day. But Mother Mary is already full of that grace. That same rare Greek word used for God's gracious action in Ephesians appears when Gabriel uses the title for Mary. Mother Mary indeed is without sin, and the Bible does make it very clear, and the early church fathers believed it from the very beginning. That is what convinced me, the Bible, and then reading how the early church looked at Mother Mary. But I'd love to hear your thoughts. Maybe you have any pushback or any particular thoughts.
1: Yeah, well, that's pretty good. I haven't actually heard the argument. I've heard, like, the Ark of the Covenant argument. But I just don't see how that connection there between Mary and Eve works, and like how she is the new woman and from her seed. That's my main pushback on that argument, I guess I could say.
0: Okay, so first off, I know you have never heard it before, but maybe after the show, and by the grace of the Lord in the future when I'm back on, maybe you can call in, or any other time you can reach back out. But look at Luke chapter 1 and look at Ephesians, study that. And I hope that that will really illuminate the way you look at Mary. But why do we refer to Mary as a new Eve? Well, we're literally shown she is a new Eve. Remember that the old Eve listened to an angel, a fallen one, and disobeyed the Lord. Now, why do we call Mary the new Eve? Because Mother Mary listened to a good angel, and because of listening, the incarnation occurs. And if you look at Genesis 3, I don't think you would argue against this. You do agree that the seed that crushes the head of the serpent, you do believe that that is the Lord, right?
1: Yeah.
0: Well, who do you think that the woman would be?
1: I guess Mary, then.
0: 100%. And if that woman is Mary, well, I want to ask you, what kind of enmity does our Lord have with the devil? That would be a complete opposition to the devil, right?
1: Mm-hmm.
0: Is the enmity that the woman and her seed has, is that the same kind of enmity? Is it perfect enmity?
1: I'm not too sure. No, I don't think so.
0: Well, then you're going to have to show me that it's not the same, because it says it's enmity only appears one time. I'll put enmity between you and the woman and between your seed and her seed. Remember, if that enmity... if the child, the Messiah, is at complete enmity, a complete enemy of the devil, well, then the woman must be as well. That means if the woman is a complete enemy of the devil as well, well, then that means the woman is never under the devil's dominion. And that is why we refer to Mother Mary as all holy. She could never, ever, for even one moment of her life, for even one nanosecond, she could never, ever be with any kind of stain of sin or fallen, because she is completely at odds with the devil.
1: Yeah, that makes a lot of sense. I'd have to look into that more and just keep an open mind, definitely, because I think that's most beneficial to me and all.

0: Christians out there, I think they should all keep an open mind, especially when studying things like this. So thank you so much.
1: Boy, aren't you a good example, Nathan.
2: No doubt.
1: I'll tell you what, I'm trying to think of a book, because you said you're a Reformed Presbyterian. Is that right? Is that what you said, Nathan?
0: Yep.
1: Yep.
0: It's Mason, if you're wondering. Sorry.
1: Oh, Mason. I apologize. I thought I heard Nathan. I apologize. So I was trying to think, what's a good book that... that would match what you your current belief and practice and all that, and Jimmy Akin has this great book, Evidence for Christ: How We Know That Jesus Is the Messiah. I think you'll enjoy it. If you'd like a copy of it, all you got to do is hang on, and we'll send it to you. I mean, you know, it's from Catholic Answers Press. All the books we publish are Catholic. But I was trying to think of a book that you would enjoy. I think lots of people will enjoy this book, Evidence for Christ: How We Know That Jesus Is the Messiah. Mason can have it for just the price of giving us his address. Anybody else, you got to go to see what the price is over at shop.catholic.com. 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Hey, what a very pleasant conversation. Didn't you think so?
2: I loved it. I loved it. What a great one.
1: Yeah. You don't have to be as nice as Mason. Not very many people are, but we'd love to talk with you. 888-318-7884. More with William Albrecht on Mary.
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5: 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Jeremy Belsky is your host for real life stories, encouragement, and ideas to enhance your own gifts of work, wealth, and wisdom in response to God's blessings for you.
6: I'm Jeremy Belsky, and today's topic is Eucharistic Stewardship, bringing Christ to people and people to Christ. Question: do you believe Jesus to be truly present in the Eucharist? If you are Catholic, then your answer should be a resounding yes. The pinnacle act of stewardship through our Christian faith as Catholics is to bring Christ to people and people to Christ. As Catholics, the number one way to ultimately achieve this way of life is through receiving the Eucharist. The minimum requirement of receiving Jesus through the Eucharist coincides with the third commandment, keep holy the Sabbath, and thus receiving communion at Mass. But if you want to go above and beyond what's expected, then perhaps consider making daily communion a top priority, or encourage others to make this positive change with you. The sacraments of Holy Communion and Reconciliation are two of the most powerful and transforming ways to bring you closer to the love, peace, and forgiveness of Jesus Christ. Another act of stewardship to bring one into communion with Christ might initially start by first bringing that person into the Catholic faith. Since the Eucharist is the focal point of our faith, your knowledge of the Eucharist is important. However, that's where priests in the RCI program can assist in explaining our faith and the role of the Eucharist. In summary, spend some time in prayer to discern how the Eucharist can play a greater role in a stewardship way of life for you or for someone you care. This is Jeremy Belsky, your host for Spirit of Stewardship.
5: To learn how you can better share your talents and resources, contact your local parish priest. Your level of involvement in the church now positively impacts our faith in the future.
7: I know Carmelite nuns who get a call from their Mother Superior every June telling them where they're going to be assigned in the year ahead. And even if they know they're probably not going to be transferred, before that call, they're supposed to pack up all their belongings and wait for the phone to ring. It's an exercise in detachment from the world. We all go through that in our own ways, don't we? Maybe sometimes, something becomes unstable in our current jobs, or a new opportunity opens up, or we have a financial crash that forces us to rebudget everything.

0: Welcome back. Catholic Answers Live. All the questions are about Mary today. It's, you can ask William Albrecht anything you want about Mary. If you want to know who is this guy, William Albrecht, you can check patristicpillars.com. You can see his books there. You can see most of the debates, but you can also see what's coming up, you know, what debates are coming up, all that kind of stuff. See what William's up to. Always up to good stuff. How many times have you done Matt Frad? You've been on there a few times, haven't you?
1: I've been on Frad about 11 times.
0: Stop it. Really?
1: I'm going to be on them.
0: Really?
1: They're finally going to air my bodily assumption debate really, really soon. Matt wanted to save it for right near the Feast of the Assumption, so I'm pumped for that.
0: Oh, well, that is smart. Yeah. Feast of the Assumption coming up August 15th.
1: Oh, yeah.
0: Everybody take the day off in honor of Mary, if you can. All right. Let's go to New Orleans. Justin, listening on 690 AM Catholic Community Radio. And Justin, you are very welcome here. Go ahead with your question.
2: Yes. First of all, thank you for your ministry and your work.
0: Thank you.
2: I know recently Cardinal Tuto Fernandez and or Cardinal Roche issued some document about Mary, and I have not done a fully read it or done the in-depth analysis, but a lot of it, what I've read, it seems it takes us in the opposite direction of where St. John Paul II was going, which was headed towards a Mary being named the co-redemptrix. And this document by Cardinal Fernandez and or Cardinal Roche takes us in very much the opposite direction. Have you read that document? Or?
0: Well, let me just give you the name of the document because I have to have something to do. Mater Populi Fidelis is the name of the document.
1: Yep.
0: And I'll let William take it from there. I can read, so I get to do the the reading parts.
1: I love that.
0: Go ahead. You do the hard parts.
1: God bless you, Justin. Yeah, the recent document did not teach that Mary is no longer mediatrix. Now, because very clearly we can show that from the Bible, and the early fathers taught that as well. Now, what it did do, it urged precision about particular titles, especially mediatrix of all graces, co-redemptrix. Now, if you read the document, it's a very good one, from 2025. In fact, if you read it, it affirms Mother Mary's maternal intercession. It even affirms her unique cooperation. And it even tells you that through her intercession, she can implore God for actual graces. That's everything we believe. Now, what is the concern in the document? The concern is that language might make Mary sound like an independent distributor or source of grace, and that the church has never, ever taught. Our Lord is the one and the unique divine mediator. Now, what do we mean by that? Well, we mean very clearly Mother Mary and even others are subordinate participatory mediators. Now, Mother Mary is a mediatrix, but our Lord is the one source, and the church has always taught that. That is completely biblical. Where do we find it? At the wedding of Cana, where Mother Mary will intercede, where she'll say, they have no wine, and our Lord will act. Now, we also see in St. Paul commanding intercession, we talked about it earlier in 1 Timothy 2:1, where immediately before calling Christ the one mediator, he tells you that he commands intercession for all people to be done. So subordinate mediation, it doesn't compete with Christ's mediation. It participates in it. So the document doesn't abolish Marian mediation, but it says right now may not be a prudential time to use certain titles because people may misunderstand them. Now, on the other side, can we use this kind of Marian meditation in apologetics? Yes, we can, and the church has not said that we cannot. The key is being precise. So can you use it? Yes, no doubt. Just don't make the mistake of presenting Mary, and I'm not saying you would do it,

0: as an independent source of grace or as a rival mediator. Her mediation participates entirely in the one mediation of our Lord. And I know you probably know that already. What are your thoughts?
1: Thank you. That was a great
0: follow-up, brother.
1: I've actually pulled it up on the computer. I need to get around to reading it. I guess it's just there's so much going on that you put me more at ease about the document, given some of the notions about synodality. That puts me a little more at ease.
2: Ah, okay.
0: Yeah, I'm glad. Praise the Lord.
2: Yeah, because I remember reading, I learned something. I thought some of parts of it were just lovely. And do you remember the part where they're talking about Mary, popular Mary, you know, the popular love of Mary? And I guess one of the critiques is, well, Mary has made this like glorious God like figure. And the point that they made in the document was, the poor people who love Mary as the Queen of Heaven, they don't forget that she's the humble girl from Nazareth. They know it's the same person. And they're like, it's almost like a kind of like, she's one of us. Like the Queen of Heaven is one of us. And I think that's a beautiful way of thinking about Mary. And I had never thought of that until reading this document. So I hope you will read it.
0: It's a great document, Si.
2: Okay. All right. I'm...
0: Yeah, it's a great
2: I tend to think all documents are too long, but that's just my ongoing critique. This could have been shorter, guys. You could have tightened this thing up. That's my constant critique. Justin, there's a lovely question. I'd be happy to send you a copy of Tim's book, Behold Your Mother, A Biblical and Historical Defense of the Marian Doctrines. It's our most developed kind of Marian book that we have. It's one of the most developed Marian books anybody's written in this era. So we'd be happy to send it to you if you'd like it. Behold Your Mother. Just hang on and give us an address. I'm going to keep going. William, make you keep working and try to get everybody on.
0: I love it.
2: We will have time, I think, for one or two more callers after the break. So if you'd like to call with your question about Mary, 888-318-7884, 888-318-7884. Rose in Idaho, you've been so patiently waiting. Thank you. Are you there with us, Rose?
3: Yes.
2: Hello, Rose. You sound like a member of the younger set. Am I correct about that?
3: Yes.
2: Well, we're very glad that you're here. Go ahead with your question.
3: So I have an aunt who is a convert to Protestantism, and she commonly brings up, when we talk to her about Marian apparitions, she says that they are demonic. So I was just wondering, how do I respond to that?
0: That is a good one. Now, in the Bible, St. Paul tells you in 1 Thessalonians 5:21, test everything, hold fast what is good. Now, here's what you can do, Rose, and you can tell her, you can say, look, to your aunt, what does the apparition about Mary teach us about Jesus? We remind her as well that Mother Mary's biblical words are, do whatever he tells you in John 2:5. And remind your aunt that at approved Marian apparitions, the one thing that every apparition is going to show you is the message from Mother Mary will point to her son 100% of the time. It'll point to real repentance, real prayer, real conversion. In fact, remember, if your aunt wants to say that they are demonic, they cannot be. Remember what Paul tells you, test everything, hold fast what is good, and our Lord tells you, you will know them by their fruits. And a lot of these apparitions, a lot of people come to Jesus from them. Well, I tell you one thing, the devil would not be masquerading as Mother Mary to bring people directly to Christ. I tell you, that wouldn't be happening. But people are coming to Jesus from these apparitions. Another thing that I would tell your aunt is, remember one thing, the Catholic Church investigates all apparitions. And to be very clear, the Church tests the claims. Even an approved apparition is private revelation. So, Rose, the one thing I would say is, don't make your aunt the enemy. Ask her. If a message tells people to

repent, to pray, and to give their lives more completely to the Lord? What would make you believe it is demonic? Ask her with a sincere heart. Make her identify the actual problem, and then keep bringing her back. Keep bringing her back to Mary's own biblical mission. What is Mary's mission? My soul magnifies the Lord, Luke 1:46. Mary is not going to replace her son. She never wants.

0: wanted to. She says, do whatever he tells you. My soul magnifies the Lord. By the way, I conflated John 2:5 and Luke 1:46. So remind her, Our Lady magnifies the Lord and points to him. But I would do that. I would say, hold on, Aunt. If we're being told to repent, pray, and to come to our Lord, why would he believe it to be demonic?
1: What do you think, Rose?
2: I think that that makes a lot of sense, and that I definitely want to say that.
1: Well, by the way, was that a cat or a little brother and sister, or a brother or sister I just heard? I could not.
0: Cat.
1: Oh, the cat?
2: Yes, there was a cat.
1: I was gonna say somebody needs to feed that baby. If that, I wasn't sure, Rose.
0: I think the cat liked the answer.
1: Yeah, the cat, maybe. Right? All right, Rose. I'm trying to think of a good book to give Rose that might be helpful. I mean, I can give you 20 Answers Mary. Let's do that. Let's give her 20 Answers Mary, because that's also Tim Staples wrote that. Because I don't think your aunt is gonna. Read all of Tim's big book, Behold Your Mother. That's one to work, to read through and help you in your conversations with your aunt, and God bless you in those conversations. But just for you, we'll send you Evidence for Christ, How We Know That Jesus is the Messiah, Jimmy Akin's new book. I've been giving it to everybody because it's a great book, as are most of Jimmy Akin's books. I almost said all, but even Jimmy wouldn't say all. Rose, hang on. Give us an address, if you will. We'll send you those books. We've got room for one more call to get on. We're going to take a quick break. Perfect time to dial 888-318-7884. If you want to talk about Mary, we'd love to talk about Mary, whether you accept her in the way that Catholics do or don't. 888-318-7884.
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0: Welcome back. Catholic Answers Live. Thanks for sticking with us. So it's so late in the show now that it's down to 108 degrees in Palm Desert. So that's how long you've stuck with us. It's gotten down to 108 in Palm Desert. We're talking about Mary and your calls. Welcome. Like I said, I got room for one more call if you want to be the one. 888-318-7884. Joseph is in Kaiser, Texas. Texas is so big. People in Texas don't even know where these towns are. Do you know where I know you're a Texan. You know where Kaiser, Texas is? Don't lie.
1: Never in my life ever heard of it.
0: Never heard of Kaiser.
1: Never, you know, in
0: my life. Probably going to be like Mason, never, where I'm just saying the name completely wrong. So let us find out. Joseph, are you in Kaiser, Texas?
2: Kaiser, Texas.
0: That's what I thought. It has nothing to do with what I said. I apologize, Joseph.
1: Where was that? Where?
2: Carville. I'm in Carville, Texas.
0: Carville.
1: Oh, yeah. I know where Carville is. That I know. Yeah.
0: I'm just going to say I didn't write Kaiser. Someone else wrote that, but we got in the... We're in the...

0: Ballpark, Joseph. That's all that matters around here. Let's get it in the ballpark. I hope your name is your name actually Joseph, or is it something else? Like, do we get that wrong
1: Joseph.
0: Too? Oh, okay,
1: yes, Joseph, the just man.
0: We're very happy to have a just man here with us. You're named after a good one. We're glad you're here, Joseph. Go ahead with your question.
1: So I have two questions. One, I think I know and I understand, but doesn't hurt to explain more about immaculate conception. But my question is, where is it in the Bible it is rooted that Mary was born with no sin?
0: Okay.
1: That's my first question. The second question is the prayer we usually pray at the end of every decade in the rosary. Jesus, Mary, and Joseph, I love you, save souls. I prayed that prayer since I knew how to pray. But then recently somebody came up and said, oh no, we can't pray that prayer because Mary is not Jesus. Jesus is the only one who saves. Mary and Joseph don't save, so don't ever say that prayer. And I was like, wait a minute, what does this mean? Can you explain that? Those are my two questions.
2: Wonderful. We'll tackle your Immaculate Conception one first. Where do you find the biblical basis for the Immaculate Conception? Well, number one, in Genesis 3, right after the fall in the garden, remember, in Genesis 3, we've got, from the beginning, we've got Adam, we have Eve, we have the Lord God, and then they are tempted in the garden in Genesis 3. Right after the temptation, well, Eve hears the lies of an angel, the fallen angel, the serpent, the devil. And as a result, she hears and listens to the lies of the angel and falls in the garden. And right after the fall, our Lord announces a remedy. It is very often called the first good news. Genesis 3, the proto-evangelium, we read, I will put enmity between you and the woman and between your seed and her seed. It is a future prophecy. It is a prophecy of a woman who will bear a child, and that child will crush the head of the serpent. But remember, that child is an enemy of the devil, but the woman is an enemy of the devil as well. Because enmity in the Bible, the Greek word ekthron, and even the Hebrew word, mean hostility between the woman and the serpent. The woman and her child, our Lord, stand together against the devil. If our Lord has perfect enmity with the devil, well, then Mary, the new Eve, sharing uniquely, remember, it's a God-given opposition, is also at complete enmity with the devil. But that means that Mother Mary would never, ever be under the dominion of the devil, meaning she would never have original sin or ever sin either. And we can see Mother Mary presented to us as full of grace in Luke 1:28. When the archangel Gabriel greets her, he says, Hail, full of grace. Now, here's the incredible thing. Even before the Annunciation and before her consent, the Lord had already uniquely graced her. And I want to tell you, the word used for Mary, for full of grace, that root word, for that root word, the verb for grace, is also used by St. Paul in the letter to the Ephesians. Remember, keep in mind, Brother Joseph, keep in mind that exact root-related Greek word used in Luke 1:28 for Mary, we can find it in Ephesians 1:6. And there, Paul tells you that when we are graced by the Lord, we should be holy and blameless before him. Catch a connection. That grace will lead you to being holy and blameless. That means without sin. And we will be there one day by the grace of the Lord when we get to heaven. That same rare Greek word used for God's grace here is used for Mary in Luke 1:28. But Mary is already in full possession of that grace. She is already all holy and without sin. That is why we refer to her as a new Eve and as a new Ark of the New Covenant, because the pattern is clear. The new Eve, filled with God's transforming grace, is completely against the serpent, and she is also the mother of God. That is powerful evidence for her being all immaculate. Now,

0: Does that help before we move on to your other question?
1: I think it does. It does a great deal.
2: So that you pray in the rosary, and this is what I was saying about the rosary. You never know how everybody prays. There's always a slight difference, but you pray, this is common. Jesus, Mary, and Joseph, I love you, save souls. Is that what you pray?
1: Yes.
2: Okay, a common prayer. So someone told you to stop praying that because only Jesus saves souls?
1: Yes, that only Jesus saves, Mary and Joseph don't save souls.
2: Okay. William, what do you say to that?
0: Yeah, and you're going to hear that from our evangelical friends very often. Now, can you use Mary saves? Even St. Joseph? You most definitely can. Now, why? Because the Bible uses that language of human beings saving others. And the Bible doesn't tell you they're the divine savior. No. Brother Joseph, if you open your Bible up to 1 Timothy 4:16, we read from St. Paul, "Persist in this, for by doing this you will save both yourself and your hearers." Well, look at that, Brother Joseph. Paul tells Timothy, you're going to save yourself and others. Well, does that mean Timothy is replacing our Lord? No, it means Timothy can save instrumentally. Our Lord will always be the main source and cause of salvation. But that isn't the only one. Let me give you another one, Joseph. 1 Corinthians 9:22. I have become all things, Paul says, to all men, that I might by all means save some. Well, my goodness, is that it? No, that isn't it. Look at James 5:20. Whoever brings back a sinner from the error of his way will save his soul from death. What's happening here then? It's very clear, Brother Joseph. Our Lord saves in a unique way. Our Lord is the source of all salvation, and he does it by his own divine power. Our Lady doesn't save that way. St. Paul doesn't save that way. St. Joseph doesn't save that way. How do they save then? They do it instrumentally. By their intercession, by their cooperating with the Lord, the one Savior, our Lord will always be the Savior by nature and power. Mother Mary can save by participating and instrumentally. That is very biblical language. So let me tell you one thing. If anything, brother, do not stop praying the rosary, man. Don't stop, man. Don't stop, my friend. There's nothing wrong with that language.
2: Okay, Joseph?
1: Yes, Just a quick one. The one was 1 Timothy what?
2: 1 Timothy
0: 4:16.
1: Okay. Got you. Thank you so much.
0: And then 1 Corinthians 9:22.
1: Great. Thank you.
2: Wonderful. Joseph, thank you very, very much for the call, for the conversation. Sorry we didn't get your town right. It was Kerrville? Is that how y'all say it down in Texas? Kerrville?
0: Kerrville, yeah. Kerrville. It was Kerrville, yeah.
2: And we thought it was Kaiser. We are top professionals here. all right. It says here William is from Murfreesboro, Illinois. He's probably from Birmingham, Alabama, and we just heard Murfreesboro, Illinois. But let's find out. William, where are you from?
3: St. Andrew's Church, Murfreesboro, Illinois.
2: Oh, we are good. We are good. Well, you're going to be the last caller then. We're going to quit while we're ahead. Go ahead with your question.
3: Well, I'm a police officer, and I was volunteering at the church up in Rockford one winter, and they were asking me to help remove the ice. I'm with the Knights of Columbus. And I ended up getting hospitalized, and my airway was closing. And I don't know how this happened, but I wrote down on a piece of paper for the nurse before I lost consciousness, memorare. And she's like, memory? And I said, no, memorare, prayer. And I said, I'm a Catholic, call a priest. And what I found out was later on, I was in a coma for like a week. And the hospital chaplain was coming and praying every night with me, this memorare.
2: Oh, wow.
3: And then when I came out of the coma, the chaplain told me that it had been 40 years since she left the Catholic Church, and that she felt in praying this that Mary was calling her back. So the question I have, well, first of all, thank Mary and Jesus for saving my life.
2: Amen, brother.
3: Where does this memorare prayer come from? You know?
0: Yeah.

0: Very good one. You get that. Number one, it is an ancient prayer. Now, we know that it comes from St. Bernard of Clairvaux. In the full form that we have it today, it varies a little bit, but the bulk of it does come from St. Bernard of Clairvaux. Now, St. Bernard would gather other prayers of Mother Mary, and he would put them together, and ultimately we got this directly from him. So we'll get this from him, other prayers throughout history as well, and it becomes very popular throughout history, and it comes from him.
1: First of all, thank you for your service, Knights of Columbus, and as a police officer. William, thank you for that. I want to send you our book, Secrets from Heaven, on the parables and sayings of Jesus. Because you got close, man. You got close. So you need to hear some of those secrets from heaven. Hang on. Give us an address and we'll send you the book. William Albrecht has been our guest. You can check out his work at patristicpillars.com, or you can watch every other episode of Matt Frad, which he apparently is on every other episode. William, it's always a great pleasure. Thank you for 2 great hours.
0: Incredible. It flew, brother. A great time. I look forward to being back with you again.
1: Amen to that. And pray the Memorare. Miracles happen. Pray in the Memorare. All right. We'll see you tomorrow, God willing, right here. Catholic Answers Live.
2: This is a Pro-Life Minute with doctors Stephen and Gracie Christie.
3: Steve, here's a really offensive argument from the pro-choice side: that restricting abortion is unfair to the poor and minorities because they need it the most.
4: Right. Well, let's be clear. Abortion advocates are not worried about helping the poor or minorities, but they are happy to help them abort their children. In fact, Planned Parenthood, the most prolific killer of unborn, places the majority of their abortion centers in minority neighborhoods. And its founder, Margaret Sanger, was an outspoken racist who wanted to eliminate what she called indiscriminate breeding by minorities, whom she considered to be human weeds. And her plan has worked remarkably well. Abortion is now the number one killer of black lives in America, more than heart disease, cancer, and gun violence combined.
3: You know what minority and poor families need the most? Pregnancy resource centers, where they can get the assistance and support they need to welcome their children into the world.
5: We need to pray because God says to pray. We don't need to pray to change God's mind. We pray because that is our big connection to the Almighty. Do we need it? Like we need air? Like we need water? Yep. Because if, in fact, God is the ultimate reality, more reality than air and water, then we do need to pray as much as we need to breathe.
6: This is Sister Deirdre Byrne. In the name of the Father, and the Son, and the Holy Spirit. Amen. Dear Lord, help me to be your instrument of life by changing the hearts of the abortionists and those who choose euthanasia. As you hung upon the cross, gazing with such mercy upon those who mercilessly crucified you, you cried out, "Father, forgive them, for they know not what they do." Heavenly Father, please give me the pierced heart of your Son so that I, like my loved one, might forgive and pray for a change of heart in those who choose death over life for our elderly, vulnerable brothers and sisters. Amen. In the name of the Father, Son, Holy Spirit. Amen.
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